0: South Korea says North Korea has launched a ballistic missile toward the sea. U.S. Pacific Command says the launch does not pose an immediate threat to U.S. territory or its allies. 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
14: He's here. He's here. Now, broadcasting from the underground command post, deep in the bowels of a hidden bunker, somewhere under the brick and steel of a nondescript building, we've once again made contact with our leader, Mark Levin.
15: Yeah, so I'm here to tell you that we have forgotten. We have forgotten. In fact, there's a really good chance we never really opened our eyes to begin with. 9/11, 25 years later, where are we actually? If you were expecting just the sounds that you've heard 500 times. And just a rundown of the ceremonies today. We'll hit that. We have sounds from today. What comes to mind when you hear those bells? One of the things that we have really bastardized in our society is never forget. And the reason that we bastardized it is because we've never actually carried out what it represents. I'm going to hit you between the eyes with something that is actionable for you, something that's actionable for me, something that's actionable for all of us, because I'm here to tell you that we are actually getting our asses kicked by Islam. See, 25 years later, we can pay homage to the heroes that day, the victims, families. We should. They should never be forgotten. We need to carry on the traditions for the younger generations. All important. But we have never stopped getting our asses kicked by Islam. About now you figured out it's not the great one. It is Brian Mudd in for the great one, Mark Levin. It is always an honor and a pleasure being here with you. And on this particular occasion, 25th anniversary of 9/11, I'm inclined to do what I always do, which is establish the facts, go where they take me, share the information with you, and come up with something actionable off of it, and it's all over the place. So I've got what you will not have heard anywhere else, where you won't get anywhere else, and what you need to hear, what you need to know. When I was putting down the facts for where we stand as a country, as a society 25 years later, I had an idea intellectually of where this was going to take me leading into today. But I got to the end of it, and even I was in holy crap territory. And as I watched and listened and have seen all throughout the day of the coverage, I'm like, we are freaking clueless as a society. We are getting our asses kicked by Islam. They are winning. There is a 100-year plan that has been in place. We're in year 51, set out by the Muslim Brotherhood for the takeover of the West. One of the things I'm going to do, and we'll largely get to this, I believe, in the second hour, I'm going to break down where we stand within that 100-year plan, kind of the decade-by-decade layout. You want to talk about eye-opening? It's holy crap territory. So let's talk a little bit about never forget. President Trump, the Pentagon, you had the Vice President, J.D. Vance. He was in New York City at the 9/11 Memorial and Museum, the festivities there today. You had the President in D.C., the Pentagon ceremony there, had this to offer.
16: We will never forget. We say it and we mean it. We will never forget those we lost, and we will never forget the immortal heroes of September 11th, 2001.
15: So the first thing is that the phrase never forget, you actually know where its origins are derived? Yeah, for most of us, 9/11, right? I mean, became synonymous with it almost instantly. But actually not. Never forget. The origins of it, Holocaust remembrance. Never forget, from the time of its founding, was the slogan in Israel. Never forget. Now, for most Americans of a certain age, the phrase never forget means one thing. It means 9/11. You can maybe even hear various different figures, like then President George W. Bush referencing it. You know, Bush, in a post 9/11 address to the nation, said this: "We will never forget September 11. We will never forget the innocent victims and the brave heroes that died attempting to save them. We will never forget the survivors, the children, the devastated families, and the grieving friends they left behind. And we will never forget the victims who came from more than 80 countries and many races and religions." President Trump has reiterated that message, saying, "In the quarter of a century since those acts of mass murder, 9/11 family members have felt the weight of missed birthdays, empty bedrooms, journals left unfinished, dreams left unfulfilled. To every member that still feels a void in every day of your lives, the First Lady and I unite with you in sorrow. And today, as one nation, we renew our sacred vow that we will never forget September 11, 2001. These things sound nice. But as a country, have we forgotten? Or did we never even open our eyes? You know, in the wake of 9/11 and the subsequent war on terror, something that became a realization for me was that I didn't get Islam at all. You know, one of the things that I have always had a real problem with behind the microphone, now, I've been doing this for 28 years. I'm a doer. I like hard work. I like getting after it. I like being successful. I like getting results. What I don't like doing is sitting behind a microphone feeling helpless and not being able to position you, position an audience, position listeners with something that is what I end up coining helpful, useful, and repeatable. You know, I never just lay out, here's a ball of poo, and there it is. I work on solutions. And I remember there's so much about 9/11 and the coverage that particular day that for me was just the worst feeling. Because of the sadness, because of the uncertainty, but also because I felt absolutely helpless. To the listeners, at that point, I was actually doing music radio in Savannah. It was right before I made the turn to news talk. By the grace of God, that happened shortly thereafter. And so I spent much of the day straight into the overnight on September 12th. 2001, covering this. And I remember just how useless I felt, other than just here's information, when there was something actionable then there. And at the point where, okay, now we understand it's Al-Qaeda. Now we understand it's Islamic terror. I still didn't really get it. And it took me a little time before I'm like, you know what? Here we have a religion that served as the ideological basis for these terror attacks that took nearly 3,000 people. They tried this years previous. Remember the 93 World Trade Center attack? I mean, most people didn't even think about that or remember that. They had been trying for years. Like, there's a lot we're missing here as a society. There's something we don't get. And so my way of honoring the 9/11 victims, my way of never forgetting, was to learn about Islamic terror and subsequently to educate my audience about the basis for this evil. And so over the better part of the previous 25 years, that's what I've done. if you have heard me guest host for The Great One over the years, there's a reasonable chance you've heard me mention that this is still about Islam. Longtime listeners of The Brian Mudd Show absolutely have heard this anytime related conversations come up. We talked an awful lot about this in the wake of October 7th. It's absolutely relevant to what's going on right now with Iran. The Houthis, as they continue to gain territory towards the Red Sea and Yemen, an Islamic terror proxy. Hezbollah in Lebanon, an Islamic terror proxy. Of course, Hamas. Gaza, the Islamic terror proxy. Iran, the world's largest state sponsor of terror. You think about where we are 25 years later. I'm going to break down precisely what's taken place since then. There are ways that I can illustrate the point without simply getting to hard facts that I think are going to be really eye-opening for you. How bat crap crazy insane would you have said we were as a society if 25 years ago we said, you know who's going to be mayor in New York City? We're going to have an Islamist who is the mayor of New York City. And you know who the chief legal counsel is going to be in New York City? The chief legal counsel is going to be the defender of the highest ranking member of Al-Qaeda in the United States, who had a family member who was one of the hijackers. Everybody would have thought that person was nuts if they said it back then, right? That's exactly what we have. When I say we have totally blown the whole never forget thing, that is the greatest irony of all. Where is it that the Islamists set up shop? Where was their ground zero? Not talking about Al-Qaeda's terror attack at Ground Zero, New York City, but where was ground zero for the takeover of the United States of America? You know, the 100-year takeover of the West. I mean, take a look at what's been going on in Europe. What state? Was it not Michigan? What's been happening in Michigan? Do they not have a whole sizable city in Dearborn, let alone other constituencies around it? Who is the Democrat candidate for Senate? Is it not the Michigan man? Yeah, just your normal Midwesterner, Michigander. I call him El Said. It's all part of their plan. We say never forget, and all we've done is close our eyes, and we've been blind to the nonstop Islamic takeover of the United States of America. I'll be right back. I'm Brian Mudd, in for the great one.
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0: Today is Brian Mudd in for Mark Levin on the 25th anniversary of 9/11, and I'm here to say that we have forgotten, and if anything, we never really had our eyes open. The Islamists, meanwhile, they have had their way with our country over the past 25 years, and I'm going to begin factually breaking that down coming up after the bottom of the hour. But before we get there, the irony that I put in front of you, anybody, I think 25 years ago, would have said it's insane to think that an Islamist would be the mayor of New York City, that you would have the chief counsel of New York City, that would have been the legal counsel for the head Al-Qaeda terrorist in the United States, and family member to one of the hijackers. But that is the case. That's how successful the Islamic takeover in the United States is, as part of Islam's 100-year plan. You did have Zohran Mamdani. You did have the Mamdani Kami participate today. He was on hand for the ceremony in New York City. Here's a message that apparently went by everybody else, because it didn't make news when Mamdani mentioned this. So I'm going to play it, and you see, and it very well might just sound like this very appropriate message to you.
1: When we say never forget, it is not an empty platitude. It is an obligation to honor all that was given by the men and women of the NYPD and their fellow first responders, by tending to those who are sick, and by building a city worthy of their sacrifice.
0: Okay. That might sound warm and fluffy and nice enough, right? Like it's an appropriate statement. There is something that, if you're paying attention, actually should jump out at you. So I'm going to play it one more time, see if you hear it.
1: When we say never forget, it is not an empty platitude. It is an obligation to honor all that was given by the men and women of the NYPD and their fellow first responders, by tending to those who are sick, and by building a city worthy of their sacrifice.
0: Oh, we're going to be building a city worthy of their sacrifice. Why? Because New York City wasn't worthy of their sacrifice 25 years ago? It's what we're building that's going to be worthy of that sacrifice. I've got some Islamic terror trivia for you. 9,130 days since 9/11. How many terror attacks?
2: The midterms are almost here, and Republicans could be in deep trouble. Polls show Democrats leading in key races. Tonight, Rob Finnerty on Newsmax reveals the growing threat from the DSA and the radical left. With less than 60 days to go, Finnerty says it's time for the GOP to hit the panic button. The House may go, and control of the Senate is up for grabs. Gas prices, mortgage rates, health care, and out-of-control national debt. Americans are angry. And Newsmax shows you how the progressive left wants total control of Congress. Tallarico, El Sayed, AOC, Bernie Sanders. Finnerty reveals President Trump's secret plan to fight back. Don't miss Finnerty tonight at 8 p.m. Eastern on Newsmax. 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
1: I remember turning to a television screen and the horror and the shock that I felt. There was a smoking crater, a vast empty space in the side of the Pentagon. There was no doubt. The United States of America was at war.
2: Former Secretary of State Condoleezza Rice today, the Pentagon ceremony where President Trump was. There's no doubt that we were at war. But we interpreted the war differently. We simply interpreted the war as us versus Al-Qaeda, or a bit more broadly over time, the war on terror, as it became known as, right? And as long as we didn't have something that was on the size of 9/11, for example, it was the war that we fought over there. Well, we were blind to what was going on here at home. They didn't have to carry out Islamic terror attacks to be carrying out the plan. They've been working parallel paths right along. Brian Mudd in for Mark Levin. My message for you on this 25th anniversary of 9/11 is that we have forgotten, or I actually think more to the point, we never had our eyes open in the first place. So, Islamic terror trivia time. Who wants to play a little Islamic terror trivia? It's everybody's favorite. So we've had 9,130 days since 9/11/2001. Okay? 9,130 days. How many documented Islamic terror attacks have been carried out across the world during that time? Just the documented ones. Lord only knows, you know, what hasn't been reported, but just the stuff where we can document Islamic terror. And by the way, I did my research in the afternoon yesterday, so I will guarantee you that the number is higher in real time, and that'll be part of the point here I'll establish in a moment. But as of yesterday, 9,130 days since 9/11/2001, 49,961 Islamic terror attacks, or an average of 5.5 terror attacks per day. 5.5. You have that one on your bingo card? How many people do you think have been killed in Islamic terror attacks since 9/11? It's the most morbid trivia ever. The answer is 320,006. 320,006 people. Or an average of 35 people every single day are killed in Islamic terror attacks. By the way, an additional 42 injured victims daily. I mean, how? Never hear about this stuff. Where is it? Can't be real. See, the reality is that Islamic terror has become such an accepted part of everyday life around the world, but even in this country, and I'm going to illustrate that here in a moment, it's become such an accepted part of everyday life that really only tends to make the news anymore if it's on the scale of Hamas's October 7th attack, or maybe years ago if it's as sensational as, say, the Charlie Hebdo attack. How many people, by the way, even recall or knew that the massacre at the Pulse nightclub in Orlando 10 years ago that killed 49 people, injured 53, was an act of Islamic terror. How many people remember just 2 New Year's days ago, New Year's Day 2025, how many people remember you had over 24 people murdered in New Orleans in this Islamic terror attack? Just since the start of September, and again, this is updated as of yesterday, I will all but guarantee you it is worse in real time. Because again, we average 5.5 Islamic terror attacks per day, and it's been just over a full day since I updated my research on this. But as of the afternoon yesterday, since the start of September, we had had Islamic terror attacks occur in Mozambique, 3 in Israel, Afghanistan, Turkey, Saudi Arabia, the United Kingdom, 2 in Australia, 1 in Germany, oh, and 1 in Tucson, Arizona. What? Hold on, Tucson? I didn't hear anything about some Islamic terror attack in Tucson. Oh, of course not. That's the way it works these days. The same way, for example, remember that whole Pulse nightclub thing in Orlando? That was just, you know, that was a hate crime against gay people. It was somebody who pledged allegiance to ISIS that went into that nightclub, killed all those people. So in Tucson recently, you had 2 men that were murdered in the name of Allah. And why is it that you didn't even hear about the terror attack in Tucson recently? Because authorities just labeled it a hate crime. It's not an Islamic terror. It's just a hate crime. It's being investigated as a hate crime. That's what you hear. And it goes away because people get murdered. A couple people murdered in Tucson is not going to make news. Just a hate crime. That's what happens. See, the point of the never forget phrase, which began to emanate around this country and the world 25 years ago today, what was it? Was it to take a little time to get sad? Was it just to go, wow, those were some amazing heroes that paid the ultimate price? Was it just to express sympathy to the victims' families? Was it just people are too young to have lived through that? Heck no. The number one point, the single most important point, was to prevent similar stuff from happening again. The reason we don't forget, the reason we educate the next generation, is because of all this stuff like this happening again. But have we done that? Or have we just relabeled it out of political correctness? That's something else that's changed over the past 25 years. This is all part of the plan. This country, this society, the West, has been nonstop propagandized, nonstop manipulated by Islamists. This is all part of the plan. Again, I'm going to walk you through decade by decade what the 100-year plan from the Muslim Brotherhood is to take over the West. Here's a hint, we're in year 51, they're doing pretty damn well. Because we sit here and we have the 25th anniversary and all we do is get sad and, you know, remember families and everything else and get on with our lives. And they're winning. The numbers I just brought you about Islamic terror, because remember, they're working parallel paths, right? It's not just the terror stuff. It's the infiltration stuff. It's the political correctness here, but it's also how they have made their way into society in so many different ways. The Islamists. It's not just Zohran Mamdani, although that's a real cherry on top. The Islamists are laughing it up tonight. Rest assured of that. The irony. The irony that 25 years ago, Rudy Giuliani was the mayor of New York City. And you got the Islamist Zohran Mamdani. Someone who, 3 years ago, used the occasion of 9/11 to say this, that the death hasn't stopped. We mourn our neighbors who died that day. The hundreds of thousands who died in the wars that followed, the unknown millions injured and displaced. That was Mamdani's message 3 years ago today. The death hasn't stopped. We mourn our neighbors, basically, that were murdered by the Americans. You know, the old war and terror, hundreds of thousands died in wars, the unknown millions injured and displaced. So in other words, Mamdani, by his own words, on 9/11, the effort to combat Islamic terror in his mind are the equivalent of what took place on 9/11. Or potentially worse. I mean, I don't portend to know exactly his line of thinking there, just that he actually did express those words that I just shared with you. By the way, that was also consistent with what he said last year. One of the things that people kind of conveniently forgot about Mamdani 9/11 last year, he happened to be speaking outside of a mosque in the Bronx about the plight of Muslims in New York after 9/11. Because, you know, there were so many Muslims who just no longer felt safe in the city. And so it was fitting that when Mamdani signed a proclamation commemorating the 25th anniversary of the 9/11 terror attacks this week, that he handed the pen to the chief counselor that I referenced, Ramzi Kassam,

0: and change. 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
2: Oh, thank you, Brian. More of what you're saying, you can, I remember back in the day, you could just go in the airport and meet your family either coming or going, like, right at the gate. And the people that were born, after that, they don't remember any of that. And it should be a reminder every day when they, people fly in the airport. And another point that you were making about these, I didn't know there was that many attacks since 9/11. I mean, thank you.
3: I didn't either until I pulled the most recent. That's all part of it, right?
2: And yeah, but I believe it's like the frog in the tap water. You know, it's just like all this little stuff is happening, and then when it when it boils, these Americans are going to realize, like, oh, what the heck happened? We got because their game plan, like you said, is to get they've already got people in the Senate, Tlaib and Omar and, Saeed is, running, and it's like their goal is even to get people into the Supreme Court. I mean, if you listen to these imams that Mark is talking about before, and it's just like,
3: You're absolutely on point, Brian. Yeah, we're going to have to pause there because we're getting up against a break. You're absolutely right, and I'm going to walk you through how many elected officials are Islamists these days. That's the next place I'm going to go in comparison to where we were 25 years ago. It is the boiling frog effect. You're exactly right. We will take a look at Islamic terror, and even when we see Islamic terror, the name of political correctness, we rename it into just a hate crime. It doesn't even make the news these days, and the infiltration is rampant. Be right back. Brian Mudd in for the great one.
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0: He does not care about 9/11 or the tragedies that took place because he surrounds himself with people who believe that America deserved what it got. And he does not disavow them.
1: That is Joanne Areola. She is a New York City councilwoman talking about Mom Donnie. And there's so many symbols that you can point to. If you're actually paying attention, a 9/11, 25 years later, about what really has happened here, about whether we have forgotten or whether we even ever had our eyes open. But there's no greater symbolism than the mayor of New York City and his team and his Islamist team. One of the things I want you to think about, because this is where I'm going to get into coming up after the top of the hour, as we'll begin to wade into the Muslim Brotherhood's 100-year plan and how incredibly effective they've been while we've been blind. I want you to think about how many Islamic elected officials there were in the United States 25 years ago today. And I want you to think about how many you believe there are today. How many 25 years ago, how many Islamists are in elected capacities today? I'll end up bringing that to you. By the way, Brian was talking about the airports. Real quick, little lighthearted thing. So one thing that did end up coming up as soon as we were able to fly again, I ended up flying like the first day. I was in Savannah at the time, the first time the airport was open after 9/11. I found a car I wanted to buy in Miami, and I was flying one way down there. Young man, one way to Miami. I ended up getting pantsed in the airport. They hadn't set up the controls yet. We'll be right back.

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5: Remembrances at the sites of the attacks. I'm Lisa Lacera, Fox News. President Trump honored the victims of 9/11 at the Pentagon this morning.
6: 2,977 beautiful souls were ripped from our world. And many more died in the weeks and years after.
5: The president says September 11th reminded us of the terrible power of hate, adding the 25 years since have shown the even greater power of the American spirit to endure and prevail and to win. Former President Bush, who was president on 9/11, along with former Presidents Clinton, Biden, and Obama, attended the ceremony at Ground Zero, along with Vice President Vance, Commerce Secretary Howard Lutnick, who was the chief executive of investment firm Cantor Fitzgerald, also attended. Lutnick's brother was among the 658 of the firm's employees who were killed. Some of the families called out the U.S. government during the tribute.
7: Some family members taking part in the readings at Ground Zero called for the U.S. government to release key evidence in their lawsuit against Saudi Arabia.
8: My husband, Tom Strada, you are missed more with each year that passes. But how can it be 25 years and still we have no justice for the role that Saudi Arabia played in your murder?
7: Their suit was filed in 2016 after bipartisan legislation allowing individuals to hold foreign governments accountable in U.S. courts for terror attacks in the U.S. became law.
5: Fox's Tanya J. Powers in Lower Manhattan. The CIA's released dozens of documents on Osama bin Laden and al-Qaeda from April 1998 to September 12, 2001.
9: Today, the CIA declassified a presidential daily brief that was presented to President Clinton in 1998. Part of it said that al-Qaeda may try to fly an explosive-packed airplane into a U.S. city.
5: Fox's Peter Ducey. 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

0: is here. Now, broadcasting from the underground command post, deep in the bowels of a hidden bunker, somewhere under the brick and steel of a nondescript building, we've once again made contact with our leader, Mark Levin.
1: 2,977. Beautiful souls were ripped from our world, and many more died in the weeks and years after horrible, grotesque injuries so many were sustained.
2: The president speaking at the Pentagon, the remembrance 25 years later today. My message on this 25th anniversary of 9/11 isn't never forget. It's that we've forgotten, or I actually think, and I am making the case, that we never even had our eyes open. That every single day since 9/11, the Islamists have been winning. That we've been blind, that we haven't understood what the real end game is. And there's no greater irony than the mayor of New York City and his whole little team that he's got assembled there of Islamists. But that's actually a jumping off point for the bigger picture here. Brian Mudd in for the great one, Mark Levin. It is always an honor and a pleasure being here with you. As always, there are two sides to stories, one side of facts. And speaking of facts, one of the things that I mentioned last hour was that in the 9,130 days since 9/11/2001, we'd had 49,961 Islamic terror attacks, or an average of 5.5 per day. An average of 35 people per day that have been killed by Islamic terrorists around the world. An additional 42 that are injured. And we received a request that sources be cited. So where I will point you, it is the single greatest repository of information pertaining to documented Islamic terrorism around the world, is the Center for the Study of Political Islam International. It's CSPII, the Center for the Study of Political Islam International. Highly recommend. I have, for gosh, the better part of two decades now, been involved with their work and have shared it with you actually on occasion on this particular show, in addition to the Brian Mudd Show, which, by the way, you can always catch the Brian Mudd Show, the podcast, wherever you get your podcast. Would appreciate it. You can also follow me at Brian Mudd Radio socially. I left you with another trivia question before the top of the hour. My trivia question for you was, how many Islamists were elected officials in the United States 25 years ago today? How many? And then how many do you think there are today? This will help give the next indication of the roadmap, the plan that has been carried out here. So on a September 11th of 2001, you had exactly two, numero dos, Islamic elected officials within the United States. And remember, Michigan in particular, where the infiltration was focused. There are a lot of reasons around Michigan in particular, Dearborn specifically. But at the time, if you go back 25 years ago, you had the mayor of Wayne, Michigan, and a Southfield, Michigan city council member. Those were the only two Islamic elected officials within the United States. So what do you think the number is today? I mean, you know some of the names. Obviously, Mom Donnie. You can pick out some others from the squad in the House, right? How many? Today, You have 255. 255 Islamists are in elected capacities across the United States. From 2 to 255 over the past 25 years. This includes 4 members of Congress, 11 mayors, including, of course, the largest city in the country in New York, and 18 judges, among others. And so what this has all been part of, that I have been referencing up to this point in the show, that we have had our eyes closed about, is the Muslim Brotherhood's 100-year plan. The Muslim Brotherhood's 100-year plan. And for those who are not familiar with the plan, it's entitled The Muslim Brotherhood Project, Towards a Worldwide Strategy for Islamic Policy. Some people have heard of like the 100-year plan, kind of conceptually, whatever else. It is an actual document that was outlined decades ago, entitled The Muslim Brotherhood Project, Towards a Worldwide Strategy for Islamic Policy. There are two things that I recommend people do, because I analyze the facts, I bring you the facts, I break these things down, but I actually encourage people to read the Quran and understand what Islam is actually about. Not what you hear, but what it's actually about. And I encourage people to read the roadmap, the Muslim Brotherhood Project, Towards a Worldwide Strategy for Islamic Policy. This was first uncovered in 1982. Okay, so this first was brought to the light of day in 1982. The 1980s were the first decade where formally the 100-year plan was put in motion. And the project recognized that Islamists were not going to be able to militarily conquer the West. This was the idea. The Muslim Brotherhood, the same terrorist group, been around since the 1920s. The same Islamic terror group that, remember Barack Obama, called on to rise up. You remember when Obama was in Egypt and he's called on the Muslim Brotherhood to rise up? And boy, did they ever, along with the rise of ISIS and everything else. The incrementalism, the things people weren't paying attention to, listening for. When I talk about how much incremental progress they've made, 255 Islamists in elected capacities across the United States, we literally had a president of the United States that called on the Muslim Brotherhood to rise up. Now, many in this audience were hip to what might have been going on there, had their ideas, their suspicions. But look how blind generally our society, our culture has been, as they seek one thing, and that is the takeover of it. So here's the deal. The Muslim Brotherhood recognized, hey, we can't militarily just go out there and take out the West. So what we're going to do is outline a gradual institutional entrenchment into Western societies for the eventual takeover and conversion to Islamic or Sharia law. That was always the idea here. And so the plan outlined 10 major components for a successful takeover. This is the long game being played here. You know, we often will talk about the long game of the Marxist left, you know, the rules for radical Saul Alinsky types that have been working that playbook since the 60s. I mean, really before then, but literally the rules for radicals playbook since the 60s. Well, you've had the Islamists that have been working their playbook since the 80s. The first step in the plan: build Islamist networks and organizations that coordinate and operate around the world. Build organizations and networks that coordinate and operate around the world. Now, I'm going to go deeper into this. I'm just going to get you through these 10 right now, and you can begin thinking about examples that will fit each one of these. The second piece of the plan, establish financial independence. The third piece of the Muslim Brotherhood Project, the takeover of the West, build social institutions within schools, charities, hospitals, and community organizations. The fourth piece of the Islamic takeover plan of the West, influence education and intellectual life, cultivating a positive view of Islam. The fifth, influence the media, including the shaping of events and the way they are covered. Man, they had political correctness nailed back then, didn't they? Again, we don't even call Islamic terror attacks anymore. It just gets written off locally as a hate crime. Six. Inter-democratic institutions, specifically placing ideologically committed Muslims into government, NGOs, private organizations, and labor unions. Okay, seven. Use existing Western institutions, gain control over and manipulate the Western way of life. The eighth piece of the plan for the Muslim Brotherhood Project, build political alliances. Boy, you think the Islamists have found a home in the Democrat Party? Number nine, develop parallel institutions. This long-term objective includes developing sufficiently strong Muslim institutions and communities that can operate with increasing autonomy. Where have we seen that? And again, you can think of places here in this country. You can absolutely think of places like, whole no-go zones in London and Gay Paris, among other places. Because actually, as bad as it is here, I mean, again, this is about the whole West. What they've done in Europe, whew. The 10th and final piece of the plan is the long-term ideological expansion, the final step of Islamic conversion. That is the end of the 100-year plan. And by the way, again, with Sharia law, it's not exactly the prettiest thing. See, the way that Islamic law works is you're either with us or you're an infidel. And if you're an infidel, we got to kill you. Sorry. And usually it's pretty horrific. But remember, it's just a religion of peace. Which, again, is the media manipulation, the infiltrating of intellectual society. All these things, it's all right there. You've been played. You've been played. Never forget, we're getting our asses kicked by Islam. Be right back. Brian Mudd, in for the great one.
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0: September 11th reminded us of the terrible power of hate. The 25 years since have shown us the even greater power of the American spirit to endure and prevail and to win.
1: In a lot of ways, yes. In a lot of ways, yes. President speaking today, D.C., the Pentagon, the remembrance there. In many ways, yes. You know, one of the things that I do recall about the immediate post 9/11 environment, a lot of the numbers and the research that were coming out. I'm an analyst, I'm a numbers guy, and I remember seeing some of the initial polling, and it was eye-opening in terms of our mindset. One that ended up sticking out to me, there's a poll within the first week after 9/11, how many Americans thought we're going to have something else over the next 12 months, within the next year, that would be on the scale of 9/11? 93% of us did. 93% of us thought we're going to get something else like that. Be it by the grace of God and a lot of very talented people, we've not had that, right? For all the terror attacks that have occurred, thankfully, we've not had anything like 9/11 again. Not in this country. Something worse than that, comparatively, obviously in Israel. There have been a lot of ways that we've done well. Incredible work. You know, one of the things, we will often malign intelligence and certain aspects of law enforcement, especially at the federal government level, when there are obvious lapses. But in the day-to-day, the stuff we never hear about and never know about that is resolved, I mean, they don't get any credit for, right? It can be a thankless job that way. Make no mistake, there have been real heroes that have done great work over the past 25 years that have really helped to keep us safe. And those efforts should never be minimized. But the bigger threat isn't the one necessarily that blows things up. Because terror attacks alone are not going to convert anybody in this country who's not already inclined to be a terror-loving Islamist. What they want is a real takeover. And that's what's been happening behind the scenes. That's all part of the plan that I laid out, the 10-step plan, part of the 100-year Muslim Brotherhood Project. And you look at where we are today as a society, how well do you think it's going for them? Where do you think they are in their plan? How far along? We're in year 51 of their plan. How far along do you think they are? Do you think they're on track? It's one of the things I'm going to end up breaking down is where they are relative to their goals that were laid out over 50 years ago now. Be right back. Brian Mudd in for Mark Levin.
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1: We come together today to say that they will never be forgotten and to honor their memory. We come, too, to remember the courage of the survivors who were working here on that day. People ran toward the danger. They searched through the smoke.
2: Condoleezza Rice, Secretary of State at the time, 25 years ago, talking today, the Pentagon Remembrance Ceremony. Are we those people? Are we those people? Do we have that in us? To be heroic that way. The first responders on 9/11 that did what they did, that paid the ultimate sacrifice. Dealing with that emergency is one thing. Do we have it in us in the day-to-day to do what is necessary to protect this country, to protect the Western way of life, to protect our representative republic, to protect the Judeo-Christian values this country was founded upon? Or are we just comfortable going about our business day to day and letting the Islamists incrementally take things over? You know, because it's uncomfortable for us to, it's not my comfort zone dealing with this kind of thing. There's a game on. I think I'll go watch that. Brian Mudd in for Mark Levin. It's my message for you, 25 years after 9/11, forget the never forget. We've forgotten, and I believe, for the most part, never had our eyes open. Here's the fact of the matter. As I have laid out the facts, I put things together, and I take a look at what's happened. Reflect on these 25 years. Most Americans simply have their eyes shut and are clueless about what's really going on in the world around them. But even for those of us that have our eyes open, the one thing that is extremely difficult, I think, for us to understand, appreciate, imagine, because this is me too. It's really hard to think that right now there are Islamic factions among us that are laser focused on a systemic approach to eradicating our culture. It's really hard to think right now, all across this country, all across the West for that matter, period, while we're doing whatever it is that we're doing in our day-to-day, you know, we wake up, we take care of our families, we go to work, we try to do the best we can. It's really hard for us to think that there are these dedicated factions that wake up every day, and a big part of their day is incrementally working towards the eradication of our culture, the eradication of Judaism, the eradication of Christianity, the eradication of anything that stands in the way of Islamic law. But that's the reality we live in. And here's a hint that I have been pretty overt about. They are winning. See, 25 years ago, we received the biggest wake-up call we ever could have received about the threat that is posed to our society by Islam. But what do we do? What have we done? What do we do? Do we educate ourselves? Do we actually know what goes on? Or did we turn politically correct when it comes to Islam? Instead of waking up, our country is mostly caved to wokeness in the name of political correctness, which is part of their plan to manipulate us to do. And I have run into so many people over the years who doubt me in this. If you doubt me in this, not only does it belie the facts that I brought you so far, but I know two things about you. I know two things about you. You have not read the Quran. If you think this isn't about Islam, if you think this has all just been a big coincidence, you have not read the Quran, and thus you do not understand Islamic and Sharia law. To be clear, as I've been saying for the better half of 25 years, this is still about Islam. This is still about Islam. And there is nothing about the Judeo-Christian values this country was founded on that is compatible with Islam. There is nothing. And again, if you doubt me in this, you have not read the Quran. You don't know what you're talking about. Yeah, but I know somebody who's Muslim. You got people who say that were raised Muslim, whatever else, that aren't observant. How many people do you know that say, oh, I'm Jewish, and they put the ish in Jew, or I'm a Christian, and it's like there's nothing practicing about that person. You can pick and choose anything you want from the religion, but then there is the actual religion, right? Are you observant or are you not observant? If you're observant, you believe in Islamic law, period. This is a very uncomfortable truth for people to get their brains around that don't know the truth about Islam. Do you know who the most observant ones tend to be? You know, the terrorists are actually doing what Muhammad called on them to do. No kidding. It's right there. There are multiple surahs that are dedicated to it. No, there's not. You don't know what you're talking about. You haven't read the Quran. Probably in the third hour, I'll read some of those surahs to you. So the people who are, what are your sources? Well, the Quran. Well, where? I'll give you the specific surahs. We'll go ahead and do that too. Now, here's the thing. I mentioned there's nothing about Islam that is consistent about the Judeo-Christian values this country was founded on. So, for my Jewish brothers and sisters, the Great One has far more credibility in being able to speak about Judaism with you. For my Christian brothers and sisters specifically, you know, the what would Jesus do thing here. One of the things I've run into over time and that people have to get themselves over and out of their comfort zone with is this piece. There is nothing in the name of religious tolerance that comes into play here. One of the things that I've run into, you know, you'll have some people that say, well, I'm Christian and Jesus was tolerant. No, he was not at all. Jesus could not have been further from tolerant of people who worship false gods and idols and religions. There were warnings about a false prophet. How many people think Muhammad might have been that false prophet? Or a false posing prophet, whatever you want to call. Yeah, Jesus didn't exactly believe that you went along to get along. You're called on to spread his good word in the aim of converting people to worship in his name. But instead, what are we doing? We're letting this society that is only here by the grace of God, I mean, the miracle that is the United States of America. Why and how is it here? You know, a couple months ago, when we were celebrating the 250th, I brought you some of the information about just how basically impossible was that we would have pulled out that victory. But when you take a look at how we have exported our faith and religion around the world and good works around the world since the rising of the United States as a world superpower, the defeating of evil, it all begins to make sense because we as a country have, through our 250 years, exported the Judeo-Christian values around the world. We've done a great job of that. We have done more charitable work than every other society in world history combined. It's understandable why this miracle was allowed to happen. But what's going to happen if we take that gift from God, this country, and we, the moment we are met with any kind of resistance, the moment it arrives at actually having to put our religion, our faith in practice to try to do what we were called on to do, We stop because it's uncomfortable. While the Islamists every single day are out there working incrementally to do it. Now, I think about this. If Christians were anywhere near as dedicated to Jesus' message as Muslims are to Muhammad's message, we wouldn't have had 9/11. We wouldn't be having this conversation. The question on this 25th anniversary of 9/11 is, where are you going to allow this country to be in 25 years? And I've got an answer about where we're going to be on this playbook, the Muslim Brotherhood's plan here, because that's the next thing I'm going to break down. First, some folks that patiently have been waiting on the line. We've got Michael in Richfield, Utah. Michael, welcome to the show.
3: Thank you, Brian, very much.
2: Thank you.
3: Well, I want to just make it short and sweet and quick, but as I am a believer in the Lord, the Bible only, Christian, born again, you always hear pastors and different people say that, you know, Israel is God's timepiece. And so with that said, I really feel like 9/11 was America's timepiece. That happening was like the, even though it's been going on, this kind of stuff before with Muslims, I really believe it clicked the time and it's, you know, perpetuated it forward to where we're at now. Like you said, in the staggering statistics that you bring are just mind boggling. But I really, truly feel one day, you know, the rapture is coming. And then after that is the Great Tribulation. But before then, we may have some more stuff going on. And they may truly be in different parts of this world, you know, this country and different states. And at some point, they may try to do a simultaneous attack. And I'm not trying to be, you know, crazy or, you know, a conspiracy. But the American citizens may have to pick up arms and handle business. I mean, I believe in the Lord, but, you know, I will protect myself and my beliefs and city and state, you know.
2: Michael, I appreciate you being there. In the meantime, I mean, the one thing we can do is try to do what we are called on to do with our faith, which is to bring people to God, you know, to share the message and bring people. That is the single best thing we could do. We have been, as Jews and Christians, scared into being quiet. You know, one of the things my wife and I have been working actively on our faith, over, I mean, really in recent years, but I would say somewhat diligently for just over a year in particular. And one of the things when you're trying to become closer to God, do what you're called on to do, you might think, oh, you know, this will get easier as I am more comfortable with it, as I understand things more clearly, better. No, it actually just gets harder.

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2: Caller alluded to that. You know, oh yeah, I'll protect mine. We have guns. We'll be okay. But the thing is, the Islamists are organized and they've got a real vision for this. And I mean, you know, the Bolsheviks are out number two, but they had a vision. And guess what? They were able to do it. And to me, that's, you know, the scary thing. And that's for anybody listening who thinks that Brian's full of it, just Google Muslim Brotherhood 100-year plan like I did about a half an hour ago. And it is all right there.
3: There you go.
2: They're not, you know, they're not exactly like not telling us who they are.
3: Don, you're exactly right. And I really appreciate that. It's one of the things that I always put out there. It's like, you know, people say, I'll take this tough stance about Islam, and people are like, yeah, but I'm like, no, you haven't read the Quran. It's right there. The surahs will explain it to you if you read them. The Muslim Brotherhood plan, as you point out, it's right there. It's not hiding. You can find it. There are two sides to stories, one side of facts. I operate with facts. We'll be back with more of them. Brian Mudd, in for the great one.
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5: Folks, please listen to me. You cannot understand what's happening in the Middle East by watching left-wing fake news or scrolling social media. The headlines give you the explosion. 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

0: No one can ever prepare for a day like 9/11, but we can always choose to be the kind of nation the world saw in those days after.
1: Yeah, for that short window of time when this country was the most united by far that we have been in our lifetimes, probably really ever. When you take a look, I mean, I remember seeing for like a 2-week window, even Bush had 90% approval. This country was no doubt united for a very short window of time. And one of the things is, you know, adversity always shows character. It can bring out the best in people. It can bring out the worst in people. And there are a couple of things that are important as I tie up the first piece of this conversation before I give you the decade-by-decade breakout of the Muslim Brotherhood's 100-year plan, where they stand in it, how we're getting our butts kicked 25 years after 9/11 incrementally in this country. The first thing is, bigotry is always wrong. And so the answer isn't bigotry, isn't hatred towards anyone who is Muslim, towards Islam generally. It's, you know, if you do, again, the what would Jesus do thing, you work to try to convince, to bring people. You don't hate. That's the wrong thing to do. The other is to be informed. And you know, it's not complicated. You know, the one person mentioned Revelation. Well, when Israel falls, that's when things go, right? We have a case of recency bias. You know, people always think it's going to happen, you know, sometime soon. Every society throughout world history is pretty much thought the end must be near somewhere along the way. But given that Revelation says, okay, well, when Israel falls, if the United States were not around, would Israel have been reestablished? No, that happened after World War II. If the United States fell today, would Israel be around tomorrow? No. Here's your answer. Be right back.

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11: Marking 25 years since the 9/11 attacks. I'm Lisa Lacera, Fox News. President Trump speaking at the Pentagon with the Iran conflict in the backdrop.
12: 25 years after the September 11th terror attacks, President Trump says the nation will never forget.
13: That's why we fight today. We don't have a choice. There can only be victory. We fight hard. We fight to win.
12: Speaking at a memorial service at the Pentagon, the president saluted the victims killed and service members he says are working right now to ensure the world's number one sponsor of terror, Iran, will never have a nuclear weapon.
11: Fox's Jared Halpern of the White House. Fox's Trey Yingst earlier aboard the USS George Washington in the Arabian Sea.
14: The crew at this moment is preparing for nighttime operations, a daily occurrence here with multiple exchanges of fire this week alone between the United States and Iran.
11: The aircraft carrier defending multiple assets in the region as the U.S. blockade of the Strait of Hormuz remains in effect. Florida moving forward with new terrorism designation rules.
15: Florida Governor Ron DeSantis and the state's cabinet approving rules for a process that would allow state officials to recommend designating domestic and foreign terrorist organizations. This is part of the Systems of Law and Terrorist Organizations Act, which would include allowing officials to impose felony charges and severe penalties for individuals who knowingly provide material support or resources to designated organizations. The act has faced legal challenges, with civil liberties advocates arguing it will allow the targeting of peaceful advocacy groups and stifle free speech. DeSantis says it will help defend the people of Florida against hostile actors and terrorist groups.
11: Fox's Kristen Goodwin. North Korea launched multiple short-range ballistic missiles toward the sea a day after the U.S., South Korea, and Japan ended their trilateral military drill. 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
3: He's here. He's here. Now, broadcasting from the underground command post, deep in the bowels of a hidden bunker, somewhere under the brick and steel of a nondescript building, we've once again made contact with our leader, Mark Levin.
4: For 25 years, the deep state has hidden the truth about what happened that day 25 years ago. President Trump, you're our last hope. Release the unredacted files that implicate Saudi Arabia while what's left of the victims' families are still alive to see it.
5: That was a refrain that was said on more than one occasion today. That was the nephew of victim Lisa Marie Terry, the 9/11 Memorial and Museum Remembrance on this 25th anniversary of 9/11. As my message to you is that forget the never forget. I think we've forgotten, and more than that, I think we never had our eyes open in the first place. So I've been laying out the incrementalism as part of the Muslim Brotherhood's 100-year plan, the takeover of the West, and how incredibly successful they've been. If you missed the first couple of hours, recommend you check out the Mark Levin podcast, where you will be able to get those, and it'll catch you up to speed. I'm getting ready to break down, by decade, a summarized format of the 100-year plan. And you can see what's happened. You can see where we are. You can see where we're going. And the where we're going is what's going to happen if we continue to do things the way we've been doing it for the past 25 years, actually 50. But we had what should have been the biggest wake-up call to open our eyes 25 years ago today. But if 9/11 didn't do it, what is? What is? Which is why I've taken this occasion to try to hit you right between the eyes with information and maybe open some. Maybe be provocative in a way that all of us are like, you know what? Maybe we need to do things a little bit differently from here. Because the approach we're taking is a means to an end. Brian Mudd in for the great one, Mark Levin. I'm the host of the Brian Mudd Show. It's always an honor and a pleasure being here with you. Would love it if you did go ahead and follow the Brian Mudd Show podcast, wherever you get your podcast, if you don't already. I know a lot of you folks over the years have been subscribers to my podcast. I really appreciate that. It's been huge, huge, huge for me over the years and continuing to see that podcast growth. So thank you. You can also check out at Brian Mudd Radio socially, basically everywhere there too. So let's dive in on the Muslim Brotherhood's 100-year plan, the Islamic takeover of the West. The first decade that was laid out in the plan was the 1980s. Okay, this whole thing came to light in 1982. In the 1980s, the first decade that the effort was put in motion. And so the idea in the 80s was to establish the strategic framework for the takeover in the West. Establish the strategic framework. And so the idea here was to develop the long-term vision, identify Western societies as environments for Islamic movement building, and establish organizational and financial infrastructure. Okay, so the 80s was about identifying Western societies as environments for Islamic movement building, and then establishing some organizational and financial infrastructure in the West. What was the 90s? What was the idea there? Now, In the 90s, the idea was to build the North American network. 90s was about getting a foothold in North America. And so the idea was to establish and connect mosques, associations, charities, schools, student organizations, and professional networks to develop a specific North American strategy. Okay? 90s all about establishing and connecting mosques, associations, charities, schools, student organizations, professional networks for a North American strategy. How about the 2000s? What was the idea in the third decade of the Muslim Brotherhood's 100-year plan? It was for institutional consolidation. In the 2000s, the plan called for expanding community institutions, advocacy organizations for Islam, educational infrastructure, and financial capacity, developing relationships with political and civic institutions. Okay, so you think about that. The first decade of this century, expanding community institutions, advocacy organizations. And as we go through this, you can probably begin to mentally fill in the blanks with a lot of groups and names and things. Educational infrastructure, financial capacity, developing relationships with political and civic institutions. Okay, how about last decade? What was the idea in the 100-year plan last decade? In the 2010s, by then, the idea in the fourth full decade of the 100-year plan, political and civic integration and influence. The Muslim Brotherhood wanted to increase participation in elections. Wanted to increase participation in government, in universities, in media, in civil rights organizations, and civic institutions. Called on developing Muslim political leadership and to broaden alliances. Okay, so last decade, think about this, increasing participation in elections, government, universities, media, civil rights organizations, civic institutions, developing Muslim political leadership and broadening alliances. When was the squad? Not only have they been enormously successful in this, you remember that it was the 2018 election cycle that we got the squad? They were just looking to increase participation in elections and then start developing Muslim political leadership. Boy, they did well, huh? What's the plan where we are right now? What are the 2020s about? If we take the timeline laid out, we summarize it from the Islamic takeover of the West. Move from participation toward institutional influence. I mean, it's really rather remarkable when we take a look at this having been laid out over 50 years ago now. And how spot on the organization of the Islamists has been. So to move from participation toward institutional influence, the idea, increase the number of elected officials, political organizations, advocacy networks, and influence within education, media, corporations, and government. I mentioned at the top of the second hour just how significant the increase and elected officials happened to be over 25 years ago. 25 years ago today, 9/11, 2001, there were exactly two Islamic elected officials in the United States of America, both in Michigan, which was the ground zero takeover space for Islamists in this country, where they grabbed foothold, Dearborn, poster child, and began exporting. Two, 25 years ago, to 255 now. Think they're right on plan there? 2020 is all about increasing the number of elected officials, political organizations, advocacy networks, influence within education, media, corporations, and government. If you remember the number of terrorist attacks I was talking about, including even having one recently in Tucson, Arizona, not even called an Islamic terror attack. It was just written off as like a local murder of two people being investigated as a hate crime. It's all part of the influence in media. In education, we can't teach this stuff. You know that there are only 15 states that have 9/11 education as part of the curriculum? Only 15. Media, just hate crimes. We don't have Islamic terror anymore. Don't even tell you what goes on outside the country at all with Islamic terror. We have 5.5 Islamic terror attacks every day. Doesn't make the news. Think they've been effective in this regard? Okay. That's where we are now, the 2020s. Where are we going? If we don't do anything any differently, where are we going? Because they've already shown us that they have been damn successful for the past 50 years. So if we continue to, you know, sit here every 9/11 and go, never forget, and get our asses kicked by Islam, where is this thing going? The 2030s. Greater political leverage. Greater political leverage. Use an increasingly established institutional base to influence legislation, public policy, and political coalitions. Okay, so it's all about increasing numbers in elected office this decade, right? Along with the media manipulation and everything else. So next decade, it's about using that gained leverage politically to influence legislation, public policy, political coalitions in a way that's favorable for Islam. That's the 2030s. What would the goal of the 2040s be as part of the 100-year plan? Well, that would be the normalization of Islamist political ideas. All part of the boiling frog here. So the idea by the 2040s, if we do nothing any differently, is that the Islamists will move ideas previously regarded as specifically Islamist toward greater acceptance with mainstream political discourse and institutions. Okay, so no longer will it be outside of the norm. You'll not think of Islam is anything any different than you would the idea of Christianity or Judaism, the Judeo-Christian values this country is founded upon. It would be it just complete normalization of the Islamist political ideas. Now, again, there is nothing compatible with this country and Islam's political ideas. Take a look at every Islamist-governed country in the world. If you have any doubts about what that looks like, look at every country that is governed by Islam. Every Islamic law country in the world. What does that look like? Far cry from the United States of America, isn't it? So that's the 2040s. That would leave us three more decades. Where will those go if we do nothing any differently? I'll break that down for you next. Brian Mudd, in for the great one.
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0: My husband, Tom Strada, you are missed more with each year that passes. But how can it be 25 years and still we have no justice for the role that Saudi Arabia played in your murder?
1: Yeah, Terry Strada, the memorial in New York City today on this 25th anniversary of 9/11, as this is still about Islam. And specifically, as we sit here and pay homage to those who were heroes that day, those who are victims that day, the families, we say things like never forget. What's really been going on over the past 25 years, and actually 50 years, Islam's takeover of the West and the success of it. I had brought you up to where we will be in the 2040s if we do nothing differently. So we get down to the final few decades of the plan. If we continue down this path for another 25 years, that takes us into the 2050s, right? Where will we be in the 2050s if we do nothing any differently and continue to allow Islam to take over the West? Well, the plan for the 2050s is generational consolidation. See, by then, the Muslim Brotherhood plans that the second and third generation Muslim Americans be able to occupy prominent positions in politics, in education, in business, in media, in civil society. So it is to take all the influence across all sects of society, that second and third generation, and consolidate and get it all moving in the same direction. So where would we be by the 2060s? The second to last full decade of the plan. Institutional parity and influence. So by then, the idea is that Muslim institutions are to become major participants in American political and cultural life rather than being viewed as minority community institutions. So by the 2060s, the mainstream or even the predominant influence in culture and society in the United States is to be Islam. And so that takes us up to the final full decade of the plan, and then what lies at the end of it. What does that look like exactly? Where will we be if we do nothing any differently than what we've been doing? I'll break that down for you next. Brian Mudd in for the great one. Mark.
2: The midterms are almost here, and Republicans could be in deep trouble. Polls show Democrats leading in key races. Tonight, Rob Finnerty on Newsmax reveals the growing threat from the DSA and the radical left. With less than 60 days to go, Finnerty says it's time for the GOP to hit the panic button. The House may go, and control of the Senate is up for grabs. 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Americans are angry. And Newsmax shows you how the progressive left wants total control of Congress. Tallarico, El Sayed, AOC, Bernie Sanders. Finnerty reveals President Trump's secret plan to fight back. Don't miss Finnerty tonight at 8 p.m. Eastern on Newsmax. 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
2: Homeland Security Secretary Mark Wayne Mullen today. And we can say this. While we have, in a lot of ways, not been minding the stores, I've been breaking down on this 25th anniversary of 9/11. And we know that there have been a lot of failures when it comes to security at various levels over the years. To not have had something on the scale of a 9/11 or even close in the 25 years since, there's been an awful lot of great work behind the scenes that we never knew about. And that's the thing. You know, it's like referees or umpires, right? They're only part of the story. They only get attention if they're not doing a good job. And that's the case in that capacity. A lot of folks have done a great job, and we have no idea. Brian Mudd in for Mark Levin. I've been breaking down the 100-year plan. The project set forward, starting in the 1980s by the Muslim Brotherhood. And I've broken down, decade by decade, what the idea has been to take over the West. If you are just joining us, I highly recommend that you end up checking out the Mark Levin Show podcast and you can get caught up to speed. I'm now at the end. Where we will be in the 2070s if we do nothing differently, if we just continue this incremental path, because they are absolutely on plan, if not ahead of schedule, with where they want to be in 2026. But as they would come near the end of their plan, what would the 2070s look like? The final full decade of the plan calls for political transformation. The idea would be for Islamist political organizations to translate the institutional influence into broader changes in law and governance. This is the transformation over to Islamic law. So the decade before, the 2060s, was to leverage, to pull together the parity and influence for the Muslim institutions to become major participants in American political and cultural life. And then to transform politically society in the 2070s, which takes us up to the end of the 100-year plan around 2080 or so. Where would that put us? The long-term end game here, the broad ideological objective that is described, is the establishment of Islamic political order and government. Islamic political order and government, Islamic law, Sharia law. Now, for those who have not read the Quran's chapters are known as surahs. And I'm just going to list off a few because people are like, well, the Quran, it's not bad. Like anything else, you have Muslims that will pick and choose what they want out of Islam. No different than the different sects of most religions where people pick and choose. But then there is originalism. In every religion, you have originalism. The Quran is the Quran. And in Surah 9:5, you will find this. Surah 9:5 reads, so when the sacred months expire, kill the mushriks, those are believers in other gods, wherever you find them, and catch them, and besiege them, and set an ambush for them everywhere. When the four forbidden months are over, wherever you encounter the idolaters, kill them, seize them, besiege them, wait for them at every lookout post. It's pretty clear, right? That Muhammad's a really nice guy, other than that kind of stuff. In Surah 47:4, it states this. When you meet the unbelievers in the battlefield, strike off their heads. People wonder, where'd all the beheadings come with Islamic terrorism? Surah 47:4 says it right there. It's very specific, the Quran. You know, the religion of peace here, Islam. In Surah 476, it states this. The true believers fight for the cause of God, but the infidels fight for the devil. Fight then against the friends of Satan. Unless there be any doubt, you have Surah 48:29, which states this. Muhammad is the messenger of Allah, and those with him are forceful against the disbelievers, merciful among themselves. Okay, so you are to be forceful against those who are not with Muhammad, not with Allah. You either see it our way, or we are to be forceful with, again, the instructions that I laid out previously, but merciful among yourselves, you know. The Quran has always called for and continues to call for acts that we recognize as terror against anyone who isn't with Muhammad. And then you get into how many people actually believe this stuff. So how many people are down with Sharia law that are real observant Islamists? You know, it's actually almost all of them. Pew Research has studied this over the years. And the Pew Research Center found 80% of Muslims in Asia believe in Sharia law. Based upon your African country of choice, no less than 64% up to 74% of Muslims in African countries, and then also throughout the Middle East, it's around 75% more broadly, believe in Islam under Sharia law. Exactly what's called for the Muslim Brotherhood plan. Again, one of the things that people always said about the poor Palestinians. No, they voted for Hamas. I mean, the crazy thing is, they had a terrorist government previously. They're like, nah, these people aren't terrorists enough for us. Oh, Yasser Arafat thing. Like, give us Hamas. These people are serious. They really want to make sure that Israel doesn't exist. And get rid of all the Jews. River to the sea. These people will do it. And they voted them in. Overwhelmingly. They weren't victims. They asked for it. They wanted it. Overwhelmingly, Muslims around the world are actually observant of the Quran. It's the uncomfortable truth that people don't want to realize in this country. They don't appreciate. This is still about Islam. So there you go. Let's dive in. We've had Paul, who's been super patient in Connecticut. Paul, welcome to the show.
3: Hey, how are you? Great job.
2: I'm well, thank
3: Brian.
2: You.
3: Yeah, very insightful. So, you know, very concerned, obviously, and let's call it for what it is. You know, it is an invasion. There are enclaves being set up throughout the country. You know, most of the 57 countries that were taken down by Islam were Christian or Judeo at one point in time. So everything you've said about the business end of what they're up to is supported by history and truth. So then if we look at, you know, the core pledge in our government oaths to support and defend foreign and domestic, you know, enemies, foreign and domestic, while I applaud, you know, the president's efforts against Iran, I mean, certainly most needed, without a doubt, but I don't feel there's a commensurate emphasis here stateside on repelling this invasion. It's just stunning to me that Dearborn, Michigan has Arabic street signs, complete takeover, and the nonsense in Minnesota, and there's a Hamlet in New York, Islamburg, Tompkins, New York, that's supposedly the headquarters for the Muslims of America. I mean,
2: so you're exactly right. You're exactly right. And one of the things that I could do, you know, is I went through the plan over the course of time. You could fill in a lot of the different gaps informationally. You just did with a lot of the roadmap and the plan. As I explained, increase political influence, begin, you know, the takeover of certain communities. You've got to do this institutionally. You've got to do it in business. You've got to do it educationally. You've got to manipulate media and infiltrate media. I mean, we have all these different types of things we can point to, from the political influence in Dearborn and Michigan at large, to establishing other communities across the country. It was not a mistake that you ended up in the center of the country and began working your way out, eradicating, you know, the society that had existed there, the culture that had been there before, proof of concepts in this country, the organizations like CARE that have been around now for going on three decades. All of these things very specifically are part of the plan. And so you've hit the nail on the head, and your historical point is well taken too. You know, it's so easy for Christians in particular to overlook one of the most obvious examples of how this story goes. All you need to do is take a look at what was at one point the height of Christianity in Constantinople that is now Istanbul. Any questions? I mean, that was a long time ago. That went down too. Hasn't gotten any better in Turkey since. Thank you for the call. Let's go to Michael in Texas. Michael, welcome to the show.
4: Hi, Brian. How are you?
2: Well, thank you.
4: Good. Well, I don't mean to sound negative, Nelly. The sky is falling. But my point is, I think the United States is gone and has been gone. It's several points for me to back this up, but I think the tumor began with Obama. It is here, and in 25 years, it is metastasized. Minarets will be springing up in Frisco, Texas shortly. And I was down in San Antonio a couple of Christmases ago at midnight. We went to the big shopping mall. Lots of Muslims in full regalia. I didn't realize what was going on. Their practice back then was to parade. We're here. We're a presence. A guy called a while back talking about biblical things, and that's the thing that gives me the most truth, Revelation, some other books in particular. It says you will see the signs of the end times, but you won't know. And everyone talks about war and natural disasters. I think one of the main things is the weird sexuality. And then let me change to, I think, the idea of us being

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0: 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Big headlines don't stop in Washington. 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

0: when future generations come here in 25, 100, or 250 years from now, they will stand in a nation that is free and unyielding in the face of evil.
1: God willing, president today. Will they, though? If we allow Islam's 100-year plan to continue the way, we're not getting anywhere close to that. But it's a choice. You know, every day it's a choice. What I had mentioned to begin with is if we in our faith were anywhere as dedicated as the Islamists are in theirs, we wouldn't have had 9/11. We wouldn't be having this conversation. There wouldn't be a very successful 51-year track record of the Muslim Brotherhood's takeover of the West. But we haven't been. And so that's my challenge at the conclusion of this show. What is it that you're going to do differently? Do you care enough about this country? Do you care enough about your faith? Now, after a very heavy day, a heavy show, though I think I gave you the information you needed, I got three pieces of good news for you. The first is, it is Friday, so you got that going for you. The next is, you've got two great Life, Liberty, and Live-In shows this weekend. Coming up tomorrow, Charles Payne and Ambassador Michael Leiter, joining the great one on Life, Liberty, Live-In. Of course, Saturday, 8 p.m. Eastern, Fox News Channel. You always want to make sure you have the DVR ready to go, too. Catch a live. You can always go ahead and have that DVR ready to go. And then on Sunday, Life, Liberty, Levin, 8 Eastern Sunday, you've got Jonathan Turley, Mark Thiessen, that are Mark's guests. So two great Life, Liberty, and Levin shows coming up this weekend. And then the other piece of great news is that you got the great one that is going to be back on Monday. So look at that. Three good things to look forward to as we ride into the weekend. Again, if you missed this show, any of it, go back, listen to the podcast, share it with others. God bless you. God bless this country. Always an honor. Brian Martin for Mark Levin.

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3: Remembering those lost. I'm Lisa Lacera, Fox News. Ceremonies held today, 25 years after the 9/11 attacks.
4: The names of almost 3,000 people whose lives were lost on September 11th, 2001 have been read at Ground Zero, along with 7 moments of silence. Family members, survivors, first responders, and others gathered on the plaza at the 9/11 Memorial for the somber ceremony that included music from the Brooklyn Youth Chorus, cellist Yo-Yo Ma, and singer Jennifer Nettles. Security was tight as the event was attended by many dignitaries, including 4 former presidents, Vice President J.D. Vance, and other current and former elected officials. At Ground Zero in Lower Manhattan, Tanya J. Powers, Fox News.
3: A somber remembrance at the Pentagon.
5: Today, as the sun rose, a giant American flag was unfurled at the point of impact from those 25 years ago. A nod to the firefighters who responded to the Pentagon attack, unfurling the flag over the smoldering rubble a day after the attacks. Those 3 firemen were present at the Pentagon ceremony today.
3: Fox's Jennifer Griffin. President Trump spoke at the Pentagon ceremony, telling the victims' families and dignitaries the nation will never forget. And he said American service members are working now to ensure that Iran will never have a nuclear weapon. At the memorial in Shanksville, Pennsylvania, where United Flight 93 went down, Interior Secretary Doug Burgum laid a wreath. Some of the passengers on that flight stormed the cockpit in an attempt to keep the jet from hitting what's believed to have been its target, the U.S. Capitol. The CIA has declassified dozens of intelligence reports related to the attacks.
6: The documents show the CIA repeatedly warned former Presidents Bill Clinton and George W. Bush that Osama bin Laden was determined to strike the U.S.
3: Fox's Christina Coleman, a 1998 report during Bill Clinton's presidency, stated supporters of bin Laden may try to fly an explosive-packed plane into a U.S. city. 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
3: The Iran-backed Houthi rebels in Yemen have captured a strategic island at the southern entrance to the Red Sea. That's according to the Associated Press. Congo's Ebola outbreak continues to spread.
10: Health officials reporting Ebola has now reached a seventh province in Congo. The latest case is in the country's northwest. It's the first time the outbreak has been confirmed in western Congo, away from the outbreak's eastern epicenter. Officials say the outbreak has already sickened nearly 7,000 people and killed more than 3,000. The World Health Organization warns the outbreak remains out of control as insecurity, displacement, and a shortage of health workers complicate the response. Vaccination efforts are underway while researchers work to develop a vaccine specifically for this strain of Ebola. Angelo Bavaro, Fox News.
3: New major surprises in the consumer price index for August.
11: Inflation rose largely as expected in August. The consumer price index rose 0.4%, up 3.4% for the year, holding steady from July. Core CPI, excluding food and energy, rose 0.3%, slightly higher than forecast. However, core CPI for the year rose 2.4%, the slowest pace since March of 2021. The month included a rebound in oil and gas prices as the Iran conflict continued. This is the last major economic report before next week's Federal Reserve meeting wraps up, September 16th. Chinico Solda, Fox News.
3: Author Salman Rushdie is set to receive the National Book Award Medal for Lifetime Achievement. Rushdie, an American citizen originally from Mumbai, says he feels a deeper connection to the U.S. through this honor. Rushdie published over 20 books, including The Satanic Verses. He was wounded in an attack in upstate New York in 2022 that left him blind in one eye. I'm Lisa Lacera. This is Fox News.
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4: 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My name is Chris Hand. We are honoring the memory of those lost in the attacks on September 11th. And we're praying for them. We're praying for the families today. I think if you can take anything away from this show, that's what you should take away. There's a lot of people hurting today. A lot. And then that kind of pain when you lose a loved one in such a tragic way, it doesn't get any easier. Let's say, you know, oh, it'll get better with time. And I think that the honest
19: thing is it probably gets worse with time. Now, I didn't lose anybody close to me in 9/11. My aunt lost her cousin. She was on one of the planes that flew out of Logan. But that's as close as I got. And when it happens and you're in eighth grade, it's like your aunt's cousin that you never met. It's not the same thing. You know, it's just not. My heart goes out to her. I know it means a lot more to her than it does to me. And I feel that pain vicariously through her. And I pray for them. But it's different. You know what I mean? There's a lot of people today that are hurting on a completely different level. But we all lost something that day. I think America as a nation lost something that day. So we honor them. We pray for them. And we are taking your phone calls at 615-737-9986. Let's go to Brian in Nashville. Brian, how are you, sir?
20: Doing pretty good. How about you?
19: I'm good, man. What do you got?
20: So I worked for the United Airlines for 1997 to 2004. And so, yeah, so 9/11 has really changed my life for good. I was actually on my way to work in the morning into LAX and going to work, and they were surrounded. Didn't even know what was going on yet until we were listening to the radio. Didn't even know what was going on. So they had the SWAT team, police. They completely shut down the airport.
19: So if you're at LAX, it is, I mean, yeah. It's early as this is all going down on the West Coast.
20: Yeah, so it was about, I started my work around 6 in the morning.
19: Okay.
20: So, but they already had it, I was supposed to be there around 6. So I didn't even know what was going on yet until we got there. Until they had SWAT team, they had FBI, you name it, police everywhere. And so anyway, they shut down the airport, and I was there till about 5 p.m. That day. It was just a horrible situation all the way around. But
19: at that moment, what word are you getting from your supervisors that they start grounding all these flights?
20: So they wouldn't let any flights go out at all. The NTSB, they grounded every single flight that we had coming in, coming out. And so all the flights that we knew at that time were getting deported. Had to go somewhere else. I knew a lot of them were going to, like, Arizona, Canada. I think a lot of them started going to Canada mostly, like, up towards, like, Seattle.
19: Yeah.
20: Somewhere up that way to get away from the area, I guess. I'm not really sure about.
19: Just to get out of U.S. airspace?
20: Yeah, I believe so, yeah. So
19: that's crazy, man.
20: It is crazy. So for weeks and weeks, actually for about a couple of years, they had, I think it was National Guard that were patrolling the area, the airport. And so they had, like, M16s on them. Rifles. They're walking around all day long just making sure the airport was secured. So. That went on for a couple of years.
19: So given what you know and your background, right? Because I think one of my big arguments is that the today, which is part of the things we forgot, is that we lost a lot of rights that day. Do you, in your opinion, given your inside baseball on how airports work and you're working for United Airlines,
20: yeah,
19: are our airports any safer today than they were pre 9/11? Or is a lot of the TSA security theater?
20: Well, I know they have a lot of... I think it's a lot safer now because I actually went to the Vegas not too long ago. And so the equipment that they got now, it's more... I mean, you got to get scanned. You got to go through the whole entire thing. Beforehand, you just walked in. They get the wand and they go up and down, and that was it. So with the rights being taken... I think it's more of a safety thing more than anything. I'd rather do that and maybe strip down if I had to, just to make sure that I'm going on the flight that I'm going to be fully safe on. Because those guys, believe it or not, if you remember, those guys were trained in Boston, either Boston or Florida, on a Cessna plane that fits the 767 and a 757 cockpit. That is the only reason why those guys knew how to fly the plane.
19: Yeah.
20: That is the only reason why they knew how.
19: Yep.
20: They were trained for weeks and weeks and weeks to learn how to fly that plane.
19: Yeah.
20: So they knew exactly what they were doing. Exactly, yeah. 100%.
19: Well, hey, man, I appreciate your call. I appreciate the insight. Thanks for the call. Personally, I'm not a fan of the TSA. I can't do it. I'm the guy when they're like, hey, would you like to step in this machine? I'm like, I'm going to opt out. I'll take the wand. Thank you. And I also will do anything in my power to avoid going through an airport. Like, if the ride is 12 hours or less, I'm driving. That's just me. Let's go to Brent in Franklin, who was in the Navy. Thank you for your service, Brent. What do you got?
2: Hey, I appreciate it. No problem at all. It was my pleasure. Yeah, I was in the Navy, 99-04, and the morning of September 11th, I was in our helicopter squadron, actually doing some maintenance on a helicopter, greasing the drive shaft, and looked up and saw a bunch of pilots running through the hangar and thought that was kind of odd, and then all of a sudden everybody was screaming, get in your shops, you know, watch the TV, and next thing you knew, we were getting all the helicopters outfitted to fly up there the next morning because the George Washington had just gone out to sea, but without its crew because they were doing some workups. And so the next few weeks, and we were flying their crew and supplies and food, and also the USS Comfort was up there. They were using that as a hospital and also a morgue. And then December, first deployment over to Iraq. It's just frustrating these days to see how many people have forgot about it. My 9-year-old son is in a Williamson County school, and I emailed his principal yesterday to see what time their assembly was going to be, and not a word. You know, I don't even think they're even talking about it. He knows about it. I put him in his American flag shirt and sent him to school this morning, but it's just frustrating.
19: Yeah, where were you located when all of this went down?
2: Norfolk, Virginia.
19: Okay. And
2: a couple hour flight up, you know, the morning after we started flying all the supplies and people and nurses and stuff to the Comfort and the George Washington, because they had just worked on the aircraft carrier and didn't have their full crew. They were just going out in the Atlantic to do some workups and make sure everything was good to go. And then, so they didn't have to come all the way back to port. We just started flying all their crew and supplies. And then, the next morning we flew off at sunrise and got up to New York, and you could still see all the smoke coming up from the city and stuff. And they had already had the aircraft carrier up there. I can't remember exactly when the Comfort got there. If you look it up, you could probably see, but the USNS Comfort is a hospital ship. There's two of them, one on the West Coast and one on the East Coast.
19: So were you deployed over to the Middle East at any point?
2: I was twice. I went over in December of 2001, and then also was there for when we invaded Iraq in 2003.
19: So given the benefit of hindsight, where do you land on the Middle Eastern wars in the response to 9/11?
2: 100% support it. I mean, you know, we can barely survive an ice storm here in Nashville. You think we're going to, you know, we freak out if we lose power for a day or two. I mean, you know, I would much rather fight the fight over there. You know, I mean, granted, I don't want it to go on forever. We should hit them hard and fast and be done. But,
19: yep.
2: You know, we can't even survive an ice storm. You think, you know, can you imagine, you know, I grew up in South Nashville, Nippers Corner. Can you imagine looking out your window and seeing guys running through your backyard with AKs and assault rifles and RPGs? I mean, Americans would lose their mind. I mean, you know, it sucks to have to do it overseas, but, you know, as spoiled as we are, you know, we would lose our ever-loving mind over here.
19: Well, Brent, man, I appreciate your service. I appreciate your perspective. Thanks for calling, brother.
2: All right, brother. Have a good one.
19: You too, man. God bless. Let's go to Jeff in Nashville. What's up, Jeff? How are you?
21: Hi, how are you?
19: Hello. What's up?
21: Yeah. I don't know if this ties in anything, but I feel like a lot of this, you know, losing freedom and safety and everything from 9/11 is tied in to all these, you know, military-industrial complex and union education complex, media, political. You know what I'm saying?
19: Yeah, I think a lot of it's tied together, too, and I don't necessarily disagree. I mean, I think even our last caller before you said, you know, I don't want these wars to go on forever. But I think you can make the argument that the military-industrial complex does. It's a lot of money in war. It's a lot of money in rebuilding, too. Let's go to Dave in Alabama. David, how are you?
1: I'm doing good, sir. How about yourself?
19: I'm good, man. What do you got?
1: Well, the last caller that I was listening to, he was talking about getting helicopters ready for work and George Washington being on the workup.
19: Yes, sir.
1: I was 7th grade when 9/11 happened, and I remember that pretty well. I had no idea what was going on. I was a kid.
19: Yeah, well, so me and you, we're right in the same age range because I was in 8th grade.
1: But I had a brother who was stationed in Fort Drum, New York. He was put on lockdown. There was no calls in, no calls out. We had no idea what was going on with him. He eventually, you know, was able to get in touch with us. I think it was about 2 days later. Lost him in 03 in a helicopter training accident up there. He was training to go to Afghanistan. And then it inspired me to go on to the George Washington myself. I was stationed there from 09 to 13. And you know, there was a table on our mess decks. One was for the POW-MIA table. And then right next to that was a scrap of metal from the World Trade Center that we looked at every day. Passed by it every day. There was a plaque commemorating that, and you know, it all inspired me to go into the Navy and be a firefighter on that aircraft. So I just felt a little obliged to add to the George Washington reputation.
19: Well, hey man, God bless you for what you did. With the benefit of hindsight, how do you feel about the Middle Eastern conflicts today?
1: Pick one.
19: Well, I mean, you tell me which one do you want to talk about?
1: Well, Iraq probably shouldn't have happened. Afghanistan absolutely should have happened. The Taliban, I believe they got a lot of blasted dogs. the Taliban got a lot of support behind the scenes from America to keep them from being a Soviet nation.
19: Yep.
1: And you know, they turned around and repaid our kindness with devastation.
19: Well, and it always seems like I appreciate the call, Dave, and I'm sorry, I didn't mean to laugh when he said that blasted dog. You know, so I just couldn't help myself. But it always seems that we find ourselves in a land of unintended consequences, doesn't it? Like, yes, nailed it on the head. Did we fund Osama bin Laden to fight the Ruskies? Why, yes. As a matter of fact, we did. The land of unintended consequences always kills us. It's the reality. It's the nature of the beast. I got time for one more call. Let's go to Dave, our favorite Hebrew out of Smyrna. What's up, Dave?
5: Hey, man. How you doing?
19: I'm good. What do you got?
5: Not much. Well, like everybody else, I distinctly remember this day 25 years ago. You know, I was considerably younger, and you know, I think my buddies and I had gone out the night before and raised a little hell, and I was pretty hungover. And I remember one of my roommates, who was an ex-Marine, waking me up. He's like, "Frank, you got to wake up." And I'm like, "Leave me alone, dude." You know, something to that effect. And he's like, "No, dude, you need to get up and watch television." And I watched in time to see the second plane hit. And I just, it was one of those indescribable feelings. You know, my dad was a Vietnam vet. He was born 2 weeks after D-Day. My dad has done some living. And I remember at the time he was in treatment for terminal cancer, and I called him. And I think I can count on one hand the number of times I heard my old man cry, and that was one of them.
19: Ugh.
5: Like, it was, you know, I think this, and I say this every year, I think every American should watch the footage of their fellow citizens deciding to jump rather than burn. I think people need to see that. And I think people need to see the ideology behind what caused that.
19: Yep. I'm with you.
5: You know, like those who forget it are condemned. Those who forget it are condemned to repeat it. And, you know, I think we're doing a lot of forgetting.
19: Yeah.
5: At our own peril.
19: I'm with you 100%. Dave, I appreciate the call as always, man.
5: Take it easy, brother. Have a good weekend.
19: You too, man. God bless. It's 10:22. We'll take more of your calls on the other side. 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
1: That's Joan Jones in the newsroom. My name is Chris Hand. 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We've been talking a lot about first responders, honoring the firefighters, the police officers, the EMTs on 9/11, our soldiers. And Lenny McGill called in from the Glock store. He's been listening, a good friend of ours. And Lenny, I mean, you make a good point when you say often you're the first responder in a lot of these situations. You know, radical Islam is still a threat in this country. And if you were to encounter it, having a firearm on you and being ready to use it, that's a necessary skill, is it not?
2: Well, thank you. Good morning, Chris. Yes, in fact, it's a perishable skill, too. It's one of those things where you can learn how to shoot, but then to maintain your skill level, you really need to train on a semi-frequent basis. Not every day. I mean, you know, once a month, once every other month, just to be familiar with the firearm and be familiar with the process. And that's one of the things we really do here at the Glock store. Not only do we have every Glock part and piece in stock and, you know, really, you know, specialize in Glock handguns, but we also have probably what I think is the best training facility in town, because we don't shoot down lanes. We have basically, they're called combat rooms or tactical rooms that you can shoot at multiple targets in multiple directions, turn the lights out, do all kinds of fun stuff that you can't really do in a traditional lane range.
1: No, and I love how you guys prepare for scenarios. And you know, we've been talking a lot about 9/11 today. I think it is a realistic scenario that there is a terror attack in this country. We don't know what it looks like, but being ready for anything is important. And you guys are doing a lot of that with the force-on-force training. Can you explain what the force-on-force is if nobody's heard about it?
2: Well, I sure can. You know, we have multiple different training events here at the Glock store. On every second Saturday, we do the USPSA, which is a competition match. And they're open to the public. You don't have to be an expert shooter. You'll learn how to shoot if you get here. There's a lot of great people come and train you and help you learn to get up to speed. Then we also, on the fourth Saturday, we always have a low-light shooting event, which is phenomenal because it's basically just like you would wake up in the middle of the night and there's someone in your house and you have to go solve that problem. And then we take it into the next level. And this is the force-on-force. And this is where you actually shoot paintball-type guns. They're real Glock guns, but they actually shoot a paint pellet. And they sting. I think you know because you
1: yep.
2: did it.
1: They don't feel good.
2: So there's, you know, there's definitely the opportunity to go through a room environment, and you have to make a decision. Is this the time to use a firearm or not? And we set up different scenarios where is it a bad guy with a gun or not with a gun? Are you really threatened? And we go through not only the physical skill, but also the mental capacity to determine, is it the right time to use lethal force? Well, which I think is really important.
1: Yeah, I mean, some of these situations, it's like, oh, I walk into my home or I wake up in my home and there's somebody in there. I mean, that's an easy choice. But like, you walk up on a situation where two people are getting into an altercation, like, are you legally justified to use that gun? That absolutely matters.
2: Yeah, there's a thing called escalation of force, and you know, that's what, you know, the lawyers will concentrate on is, did you escalate the situation? Did you introduce a firearm when it really didn't need to be introduced? In your house, of course. Now, we do have you know, laws in Tennessee that allow you to protect your home and your property and your loved ones. And really, you know, if there's someone's in your house and they're not supposed to be there and they're not turning around running out the door when they see you, then, you know, you've got a situation that needs to be handled. And that's where, you know, this force-on-force really is interesting because, you know, shooting at a paper target is one thing, but when you start to really realize that shooting at an individual is much more difficult and much more challenging because they're moving and it's not a standard paper target that's just sitting there waiting to be shot. So it's pretty interesting, this force-on-force. We've had several different sessions, and this weekend, actually next weekend on the 19th, we have another session. We have a 9:30 group and we have a 2:30 group, and it appears that the 2:30 group is almost sold out. I think we have one slot left for that, and then we have I believe four slots left for the 9:30 a.m. session, and that's it's open to the public. You know, you don't have to be an expert shooter. We supply all the materials, and you come up, and there's a classroom situation where we talk about the laws and legalities of lethal force, and then we actually get into the range, and you shoot against the person. You actually walk into a room, and you don't know where he's at. You don't know what's going on. It's maybe your house, and you're just walking in, and all of a sudden, what are you going to do?
1: Yeah.
2: And it's really fascinating how people react and respond to this type of training.
1: It really is cool. I did it. My adrenaline was pumping. I didn't expect it to crank up that high, but it absolutely did. You guys are the absolute best. Lenny McGill from the Glock Store. 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Four slots available for the 9:30. 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

0: Hey, what's going on? It's Chris Hand. We're rewinding the highlights from today's show. We do it every night for you. 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Right now, here's a rewind from today's episode.
1: 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Super Talk 99.7 WTN. Hey, how are you? I'm Chris Hand. You can find me on Twitter, Instagram, at Chris Hand on air. Hit the follow button. I will follow back. If you want to join us over on Instagram, you can get inside the meme chat. It's unhinged. It's fun. We've had some days, right, that are like not as fun. Sometimes you need a little comedic relief. A good meme will get you there. Some of them might offend you. Most of them are offensive.
2: Just a little bit.
1: I would say 99.7% of them I could not bring on the air.
2: It's a safe bet.
1: But you're welcome to join us in that meme chat if you can handle it.
2: It can be fun.
1: I've had people like, I'll like look at their profile. I'm like, I'll be honest with you. I checked out your profile. You seem way too sweet for this meme chat. And then they'll send me a very offensive meme and I'll be like, all right, you're in.
2: You're in. All I saw was pictures of you with your grandkids on your page, but that meme got
1: you. That meme got you over the finish line. At Chris Hand on air on Instagram if you want to join us. I do want to switch gears. We do remember 9/11. It is the 25th anniversary, but we've had so much stuff going on between Charlie yesterday and then 9/11 today that we've ignored one of the biggest stories in the conservative movement, which is the RNC midterm convention. So if you want to weigh in on that, that's where we're taking the conversation, the RNC midterm convention. And I wonder what the take would have been if this was a Democrat making the promise that Donald Trump made on night one at the RNC midterm convention. The promise being, if we elect Republicans, we get a $5,000 check.
3: What we're doing is, because we've done so well, and because our country is making so much money, that only I can make this promise to you. And here is my promise. If the Republicans win the House of Representatives and the United States Senate, both of them, because of our economic, tremendous economic success, like in history, we've never had anything like what's happening. But because of our tremendous strength and success economically, I will issue a dividend to every adult citizen in the United States of America for $5,000.

0: very much like a successful company will do a cash distribution to its shareholders, or like last year when I gave our great members of the military 1776. Remember?
1: What do you think? Honestly, what do you think? Is he trying to buy votes? I have some questions here. I really, really do. For starters, wouldn't that be better served paying off the $40 trillion in debt that we have? Just for starters. Secondarily, don't we remember how all these checks ended up the last go-round? It ended up with massive inflation. Would this not happen again? Is this the government printing money to buy votes? And then third, is it even realistic? Is this ever going to happen? If the Republicans hold the House and the Senate, I have a hard time believing that this even happens. President Trump also said last night that the momentum is on their side. He said the Democrats are panicking, that they didn't think that they could fill the room at the Dallas Stadium, that the midterm convention would be a flop. This is what he said.
0: Thank you. Thank you very much, everybody. And I want to thank our great vice president. What a job he did tonight. You know, the Democrats are getting nervous. They said if we did a midterm convention, nobody would show up. This place is packed. It was packed last night. But even more important is the spirit. The spirit, I'm watching from backstage and I'm seeing spirit like we haven't seen in this country for a long time.
1: I got some questions. I got some questions. And I love President Trump. And you always have to give a qualifier because people will say you're a doomer, you're black pill. I'm not. I think that we have to address this head on and be realistic about this. If the momentum was on our side, would we be offering $5,000 checks to win? Would we? And he says, oh, the energy, the spirit is so high. I haven't seen this in a very, very long time. And I would ask you, is the momentum today for the conservative movement, for the Republican Party, for our elected officials, higher than it was in November 2024? Because I'm pressing X for doubt. I don't see it. I see a big tent that was gathered and coalesced around 2024 eroding before our eyes. And I see the president offering $5,000 checks. To me, it feels like a last-ditch effort. And I don't think it bodes well for the midterms. Do we have actual momentum, or are we just cosplaying the momentum? 615-737-9986. I think the fact that we're even having a midterm convention is a bit of a tell. If the Republicans were doing so well, would we need to have a midterm convention? And is the money that is spent on the midterm convention better served being used in battleground states that we need to win? I got a lot of questions. I don't necessarily think we're going to have all the answers until November. But all of this really gives me pause. And before, people say you got to trust the president. You're not MAGA. I'm very MAGA. I'm very MAGA. When we were campaigning for the president in 2024 with Charlie at Turning Point, it was a pretty open discussion that we could be raided by the FBI if we lose this election. And we took that risk on anyway. A lot of people have put a lot on the line for this president. And I look at these moves and it just reeks of desperation. And you might get mad at me for saying that, but I have to call it out for what it is. So I'd ask you the same thing. Do you want a $5,000 check? And is the momentum he's selling us real? Or is this just a heavy dose of hopium? 615-737-9986. Let's go to Alan. You're up first. Trump on the $5,000 check. Your thoughts?
2: I got told whenever I called in, I'm a Trump supporter, okay? I'm a conservative. But what he did last night when he offered $5,000, it was an insult to me because he don't have to buy my vote. That leans back to the Democrats wanting free stuff. They give it away to people that need, but, I mean, don't really need it. They cause them to be in need by doing that. To me, he's insulting me, but I'll still vote for him. But I do want that out there. I don't need my vote. Okay?
1: Do you think the Republicans have more momentum today than they did in November of 2024?
2: No, sir. No, sir, because, you know, the momentum then was totally different. It's because we went through a lot with Biden and stuff like that. There's certain voters out there that don't remember. You know what I'm saying? They lose remembrance. They remember the only thing what happened today and yesterday.
1: Yep.
2: They don't remember what happened back when Biden was in and reason Trump was voted back in, the reason we all went for him anyway, you know. So, but this guy here, to me, he may get those fringe voters and stuff like that wants the money, but he's not talking to the people that are diehard, you know, Republican conservatives. It was like an insult. We don't need no more Democratic issue, you know, things that they would do. We don't need that. We need honest American honesty about what's going on and why we're where we're at with high gas and stuff like that.
1: Yep.
2: Let's finish the job over in Iran. Get it done. Quit messing around.

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1: So you're reminded every time you hit that pump that this isn't going the way it's planned. I'm hard-pressed to think that the momentum is on our side. Let's go to Justin in Fayetteville. Justin, what's up, man? How are you?
2: What's up, Chris?
1: What do you got?
2: Hey, I think you got the hammer on the nail there with the desperation, but I think you take it the wrong way. I think the desperation is a good thing for the Republicans right now.
1: Tell me why.
2: All the punches. I mean, you just said it yourself. There's so many people in this country that are disconnected from politics, but if they hear a $5,000 headline, if they vote Republican, that just pulls a few more people out. Just like the caller before, you know, well, the base is going to vote the base. You know, I mean, if your back is against the wall, like the Republicans, and you're trying to do something that hasn't been done, you know, rarely in history, I mean, as a Republican, you don't want a lame duck president for the next 2 years, impeachment. I mean, you would do anything you can to, you know.
1: But do you think, okay, so, but when we built the big tent, we got the libertarians, right? Do you think that a promise of a $5,000 check is going to win over a libertarian?
2: No, but I mean, it's like you said, maybe. But like, that's what I'm saying, in general, this whole thing with the, even Trump said last night, you know, he's pledging people to vote. He's making jokes whether you're registered or not. You know, play like the Democrats do. Do everything we can to win.
1: I get that, and I appreciate the silver lining, Justin. Thank you for the call. You're welcome anytime. Trump was asked about the $5,000 check on the Ingram angle.
3: United States.
4: Have you talked to Johnson, Speaker Johnson, or Thune about this $5,000 rebate or dividend? Excuse me.
3: I do speak to him. We can do it. There are a lot of people think I don't even need congressional approval because we've made so much money. We're taking in money, even like TikTok. We got a fee. I got a fee for our country, $10 billion. In Intel, I didn't buy. I said, if I'm going to help you, meaning if the country is going to help you, I want 10% of the company.
4: They're calling that MAGA socialism in the New York Times.
3: You know what it is? It's real entrepreneurship. That's really what it is. You know, I see that. Oh, some people saying that's communism. It's not communism. It's actually good entrepreneurship.
1: They're calling it MAGA socialism. He also said that he would promise the $5,000 dividend check after midterms, not immediately. And he said it's because of the $21 trillion in investments coming in.
4: I just give the money now. If you have the money, why not give it now?
3: Because they can't. I'll tell you what. Because the Democrats can't do it. Because with them, it's negative growth. With us, it's so positive. So we're taking in $21 trillion. No country's ever taken in anywhere near that. It's 4 or 5 times higher than the next. All because of that beautiful word that you and I love more than most others, tariffs.
5: Do you like...
1: So... I'm just not sold. Can anybody sell me on this? Can you sell me on the fact that the Republicans have the momentum? Can you sell me on the idea of the $5,000 check? Real quick, let's go to Dean in Spring Hill. Dean, your thoughts.
6: Hey, Chris, how you doing?
1: Do you like the idea? Hey, do we have the momentum?
6: I don't think we have the momentum like we had in the past. But one thing that I want to make clear is he's not trying to win you, me, or your average WWTN listener. And I've been sick of the Democrats and the crap they pull for decades. And I have thought that the Republicans don't do enough. Is this a great move? I don't know, but I don't think it's a bad move because your average voter or your average possible voter is not very educated on what's going on. And, you know, we talk about diesel. Is diesel more Iran or is diesel more Russia and Ukraine that we have absolutely no chance of changing that outcome? So, yes, I agree. I don't need the $5,000. I'd rather have that go to pay down the debt. And if Trump's got all this money that he's talking about, we should be debt-free. But I don't disagree with that, what he's doing, because he's trying to win the uneducated voters that the Democrats...

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1: Well, Dean, I appreciate the call, man. You're welcome to call in anytime. I appreciate the perspective. We got a lot of people waiting on the line. 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
1: 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Special programming note, Brian Wilson is going to join us at 11:35. I'm really excited to have Brian on. It is the 25th anniversary of September 11th. We're not going to forget. And Brian was on the ground at the Pentagon reporting live on Fox News when all of this was going on. Unique perspective from Brian. He was on with Dan earlier this morning. And there's like a weird thing in radio where it's like, we don't want to repeat interviews. You know what I mean? Where it's like, if Tim Burchett's on with Dan in the morning, I don't want to have Tim Burchett on with me. That's out the window today. Because Brian's story is so unique. I don't want to use the word cool, so I'll use the word fascinating. I think that's a better word.
4: It's a good word.
1: Right? It's wild. Now, he's told me the story poolside before, but we've never done it on the air. And I'll just be honest with you. I think I have better questions than Dan does. Just let that sit.
4: Not to brag, but...
1: No, just kidding. Dan and Brian had a great conversation. I'm looking forward to it. We were talking about the midterm convention. We were talking about the momentum being on the side of the Republicans. If the momentum is with us, why do we need to offer a $5,000 check? I got a lot of people waiting on the line. Let's go to Rick on the road. What's up, Rick? How are you?
5: Hi, Chris. I'm doing great, man. I think, in my opinion, the first thing I thought of when Trump said this was the media... is putting no emphasis on all the free stuff the Democrats are offering people if they get elected, which to me is no different than offering the $5,000 check, except for the fact now when they talk about you can't afford a $5,000 check, well, then how the heck are you going to afford $70 trillion in health care? How are you going to afford all the babysitting money? How are you going to afford all the free programs? I think he's going to force the media to talk about that, and it needed to be talked about.
1: Hey, I appreciate the perspective, Rick, and I think you bring up a really good point. Let's go to Mike in Woodbury. Real quick, Mike, what do you got?
6: Yes, good morning. I just wanted to comment on, you said it sounded like the Republicans were desperate.
1: Yep.
6: I don't think desperate is the word. I believe that President Trump, they realize that it's critical that we do not lose the House and the Senate because of how far left and crazy the Democrats have become. I think it's critical, crucial, not desperation. And as far as the $5,000, I don't really agree with that because it can be misconstrued as trying to buy votes, but I don't think that's going to turn off many people, honestly.
1: I hear you, Mike. Well, I appreciate the call, man. I appreciate your opinion. You're welcome to call in anytime. It's 11 o'clock. This is Super Talk 99.7. WTN. We got the show live on my Instagram page now. It's the director of Algorithm Tickling. My X page. It's just the meme chat on the Instagram page.
4: Yeah.
1: Like anybody asking to be in the meme chat? Oh, I got a few. I promise I'll get to you soon. We got a very unhinged meme chat. Shoot me a message if you want to join the meme chat. And I'll get you in there. Because it's by invite only. You have to invite yourself.
4: You got to invite yourself, and we got to vet you a little bit. If we don't think you're ready,
1: I don't want to expose. Like, I don't want to be the guy that's like. Sometimes with the meme chat, does it feel bad? Where it's like, I'm the kid teaching your younger brother how to smoke. Like, it's like that's the equivalent.
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7: Somber. chamber ceremonies. I'm Deborah Valentine, Fox News. 25 years following the 9/11 terror attacks, ceremonies marking the 25th anniversary taking place at three crash sites, New York, the Pentagon, and Pennsylvania. Fox's Tanya J. Powers has details from Ground Zero.
8: For the first time, the 9/11 remembrance ceremony in New York City featured not the usual six moments of silence, but seven. It represents the thousands who have died of 9/11-related illnesses since the attacks and was held after the reading of the names of the more than 2,900 men, women, and children lost at the World Trade Center in 2001 and in 1993. The moment was followed by taps and will become a permanent part of the ceremony from now on. At Ground Zero in Lower Manhattan, Tanya J. Powers, Fox News.
7: At the ceremony in Lower Manhattan, there was also heavy criticism aimed at Saudi Arabia for the attacks. Terry Strata, president of 9/11 Families United, and the widow of victim Tom Strata paused during the name reading to demand justice from the kingdom.
9: My husband, Tom Strata, you are missed more with each year that passes. But how can it be 25 years and still we have no justice for the role that Saudi Arabia played in your murder?
7: The Saudi government has denied any role in the attacks, but 15 of the 19 hijackers were Saudi citizens. President Trump and other members of his administration marking the day at the Pentagon in Arlington, Virginia.
10: 2,977 beautiful souls were ripped from our world, and many more died in the weeks and years after.
7: The attack on the Pentagon killed 125 people in the building, as well as 64 people aboard the hijacked plane. 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
7: Let's roll. A ceremony also held in Shanksville, Pennsylvania, Friday, honoring the passengers who fought back on the hijacked Flight 93 that crashed into a field.
22: It's been a beautiful ceremony here today to honor those 40 heroes of Flight 93. Their families, many of them who have not made the trek out here to rural Pennsylvania back to that field in many years because it's just so painful, are here today as they honored them with a moment of silence and some other events here on the grounds in Shanksville, Pennsylvania, really in the middle of God's country, the rolling hills where people have to come out here as a destination to visit this memorial for the wreath laying, as well as remarks from Governor Shapiro, who said these were more than just ordinary people. They came together, they fought, and really they won the battle on that plane that day.
7: Fox's Alexis McAdams reporting. In addition to President Trump, several military leaders also spoke out during Friday's ceremony at the Pentagon. Chairman of the Joint Chiefs of Staff, General Dan Kane, reflected on the stories of bravery on 9/11.
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7: Fox's Jennifer Griffin.
24: Today, as the sun rose, a giant American flag was unfurled at the point of impact from those 25 years ago. A nod to the firefighters who responded to the Pentagon attack, unfurling the flag over the smoldering rubble a day after the attacks. Those three firemen were present at the Pentagon ceremony today. Traveling at 530 miles per hour, American Airlines Flight 77 tore through the Pentagon's E-ring, igniting a fireball that ripped through three of the Pentagon's five rings. 184 people were killed, 125 in the Pentagon.
7: Another ceremony taking place in Shanksville, Pennsylvania, at the site of the crash of Flight 93. I'm Deborah Valentine. This is Fox News.
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15: What's up, everybody? It's me, Chad Benson. You know me. I'm here new to three every day. 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
17: What is up, party people? Tell you what. I don't know about you. I'm excited. So, Belle, let me ask you a question. What are you going to do with your $5,000?
4: You mean $3,000 after taxes?
17: Yeah.
4: I don't know. I have to think about it.
17: I don't know.
4: Maybe buy a sports car.
17: I was thinking about that. I was thinking about putting some of it in my gas tank. Should be able to get
4: almost a tank out of it.
17: I'm pretty excited. I mean, you know, they're not buying anything out of that. So we got some of the audio from last night. Tell you what, this is solid.
18: What the hell is going on with this election? I hear these candidates talking about jobs all the time. Jobs this and jobs that. I don't give a damn about no jobs. People don't need no jobs. I'm going to tell you what people need, huh? People need money. Lots and lots of money. That's why the only jobs I'm going to create are going to be down at the mint. That's right. We gonna print so much damn money. I'm gonna give every single American $1 million. Ain't gonna be no more 1%ers. Everybody's gonna be 1,000,000%ers. And then everybody gonna be rich. And nobody gonna have any more problems. And you ain't gotta worry about no damn health care or nothing. And then we gonna have a big ass party with all us millionaires.
17: That is AI Hector Camacho. What was it? Mountain Dew, Dr. Pepper Lopez, or whatever his name is. Ken, what are you going to do with your $5,000?
19: Well, I mean, if I get it, I'm going to invest it.
17: In?
19: I don't know. I'll look.
17: So I just, because I had to get another wheelbarrow last night. Do you have any wheelbarrows I have now from all the winning? It's been incredible. So I went and got a wheelbarrow last night. And I got it, and it was pretty awesome because this goes with my $2,000 tariff and my $5,000 Doge, baby, 12 G's. I'm excited, man. This is great. Like, that's not buying off people, is it? Is that buying off people? Do you think that's what that is? It feels a little bit like that.
0: That's vote buying.
17: Huh?
0: It's vote buying. You want to vote for us because we're going to give you some free stuff,
17: but
0: too.
17: Only if my team wins.
0: Right.
17: Everybody's getting some. You know what it reminds me of? Was it the... It wasn't the Partridge Family. It was the Brady Bunch. Where they're like, if you guys vote for me, no homework and popsicles for everybody.
19: That was Marcia. Uh-huh. Jan, mm-hmm. I think, wasn't it?
17: Yeah.
19: Running for student council or something like that.
17: So, yes. It is a... You know what? If you think that's going to happen, you need help. That was an absolute ridiculous thing to say. And first of all, you have no power to do it. Zero.
19: Yeah.
17: That's the Congress, so they're useless. Secondly, and I think this is important, we're $40 trillion in debt. Where are we getting the money?
19: Oh, just like that fella said, we're just going to print it.
17: By the time you get it, it's going to be worth nothing. We're going to get to the point where we're going to be, like, you ever seen some of those African countries? Would you like to hold a $25 billion bill?
19: I would love... Oh, go ahead, Brother Bilal.
0: What was it, Zimbabwe that had to print a $1 trillion bill?
17: Yeah.
0: Because their inflation was so high.
17: Mugabe, right? Then he blow that thing up all to hell.
19: I mean, I would love to talk to an economist, and Brother Chad, you probably already have, of what this would do to inflation.
17: It would just supersize inflation now. If you think it's bad, same thing with rates, by the way. Kevin Warsh has to make a real decision, and
19: he's going to get fired.
17: He is, because
19: Trump's going to call for his head whenever he raises rates this month.
17: The best decision that he can make is raising rates. Maybe holding it, but probably raising rates. And that's sometimes you got to, you know, you remember what's his name? First Bush. He said, read my lips, no new taxes.
19: Oh, yes.
17: And
19: yes.
17: Guess what? Everybody held him to that.
19: Yeah. Yes, they did.
17: Because taxes went up. Why? Because there was no choice. Because eventually, somebody has got to pay. That somebody's us. $5,000. If I win, if my team wins, that's... You don't have the power to do it. And, you know, and now Republicans are going to have to run around all day going, oh, my God, how do we explain this? Well, you know, it's tariffs. Well, tariffs hurt the American people to the tune of about $950 per person in household. That's what it's costing us.
19: Well, and here's the thing. If the economy is as good as they're saying it is, why do we need to float $5,000 dividends?
17: Yeah. Oh, hey, let me tell you something about that, okay? We're the hottest nation in the hot nations, and it's been the hottest summer of all time because we're the hottest nation, and we've never been hotter. And you know what? Do your job. Like you said, if everybody's doing so great, who needs a $5,000 check? Everybody's doing so wonderful. Because they're not. And like Chris and I were talking about, you need to step up and you need to say, look, affordability sucks. There's no doubt about that. We were hoping to get a handle on it. We haven't. And that's just the reality of what's going on. We're working every day. But you're not. The funny thing is, you're not working every day. You're pouring more resources into a war that we don't need to be in. And what's oil at right now? Holy moly. Because now, have you noticed anything he says or does, the reaction is just muted. Nothing happens. So right now, Brent crude's at 106. So you could probably put about that 115 on the actual spot price on the ground if Ken and I were to sell you our barrel of oil that we have.
19: Yeah, we keep it downstairs.
17: We do. We keep it. We let people come and take a look at it, like, what's going on? And they're like, oh, that's cool. And then they walk away. So that's what it would be right now. So diesel prices are going to go up. Gas prices are going to go up. And we are now starting to feel the inflation from what took place with the fertilizer, which is massive. And, you know, it sucks. It does. It does. And, you know, people, this has all to do with, and Trump, you're the head of it. You wanted to be a part of it. Well, you got to accept the fact that this is a nightmare. And the fact that you offered $5,000 to every person, which is not going to happen because you do not have the power to do that.
0: It would cost close to, I think, $1.3
17: trillion? $1.325 trillion. We're already putting $2 trillion on because of the One Big Beautiful Bill. That's where we're already. We're overspending to the point now where it's a joke. And anytime I hear Mike Johnson, because he's going to be giddy running around.
19: I'm going to be bouncing around here with abundant joy.
17: No, you're not. Dude, you are... You are in the water holding an anchor. You're an idiot if you think you'd be bouncing around like a bundle of joy.
19: In the water holding an anchor.
17: Yeah. And you're not a strong swimmer. I'm not a strong swimmer. Do you remember that Saturday Night Live?
19: Yes. As Martin Short.
17: No. You're not angry at him when they're pointing. No, I know you. I know you. That's what it is.
19: Goodness.
17: What have we done? I mean, we've lost the plot. We have. And it's embarrassing. And Republicans, you've done nothing to earn the people's votes outside of saying communism, Muslims, terrorism.
0: We're not them except for the free stuff.
17: Yeah. Yeah. You know, I was looking at Matt, Mr. Murphy, not the one that works for Fox, the one that works with us. He tweeted now, go, why not? Why stop at five? Why not 10? Why not 20? Why not $100,000?
19: Yeah, why not $10,000 for every adult?
17: Yes. What do you think that would do? Because remember what happened during COVID when we handed out free money to everybody while they were all sitting around. Did they invest it? No. They're like, you know what we need? A new deck.
19: Why don't we just admit we're sinking into socialism?
17: Yes. How do you say you're a socialist without saying you're a socialist? Who wants $5,000? Just insane.
19: This is. Oh, goodness. I'm telling you, man. I've never seen anything like it. I didn't ever think I would.
17: No. And if you're defending it, what are you thinking? What do you think you're getting out of it? How are you thinking? Oh, I'm going to defend this. How do you defend this? You can't. You can't. Last night, I watched a little bit of it before the football came on. And there's a picture of Hassan Piker basically naked on the big screen. And it was like a gym picture. And he's pretty ripped. He's got like a six pack. And
19: so he looks like us.
17: Yeah, dude. At first I thought, dude, what are they doing using my... That's my likeness. Right? Man, look at that. And he's, you know, it's one of those words that he's flexing and stuff. And I'm like, all I had to see was that. I'm like, what are we doing? What is this? This is not, what is this? Like, this is the threat to America, that guy? Because it feels a little homoerotic.
19: As long as he doesn't go in the bathroom.
17: Oh, goodness me. Then you come to find out that Grindr had a thing and kind of blew up there. I don't know about that, guys. Oh, Ken, they said you can get your air conditioning fixed.
19: I could, yes. Yeah. And I would probably still have to pay about $1,000 out of pocket because, of course, inflation's going to skyrocket.
17: Yes.
19: But at least it'll cover $5,000 of it.
17: Yeah, $5,000. There we go. It's insane. And you know what? You Republicans face the fact that you're in a lot of trouble and you've got very limited time to fix it. And this isn't helping. It isn't. Handing out money, thinking that's, you essentially tried to bribe the American people. If my team wins, we're going to give you $5,000. Here's the thing. How many times? Hey, no, Lucy, you really going to hold the ball this time? Are you? Are you? Yeah, totally, Charlie. Guess what? Lucy never held the damn football. Ever. And Charlie was an idiot. Kept going back to it over and over again because he was whipped. He was whipped. Whipped, I say.
0: He was half the problem.
17: He was half the problem. He was. He was a lot of the problem. He had some serious issues. There's no doubt about that.
0: Well, she was a liar and he was a sucker.
17: Yep.
19: And every adult in their life couldn't speak English.
17: No.
19: Womp, womp, womp, womp, womp.
17: Yeah, that's right.
19: That may as well have what they That might as well have been what they said last night.
17: That is exactly it.
19: Womp, womp, womp, womp, womp.
17: It was my buddy. He texts me and he's like, he does a lot of stuff for us, and he's like, he's always our correspondent. When we ever go on the road, he was a listener, became a good friend of the show, like my first listener when I was in Palm Springs, like 12, 15 years ago. And he just became a pal of the show. And now when we go anywhere, do anything, Jim goes with us and he handles all the stuff for us. And it's great. He goes on the floor, does all the stuff. But he goes, hey, are you watching this? And I said, only if it, what do you mean watching it? I go, of course I'm watching. He goes, oh, what do you think? I said, I think that Sam Darnold's really hurt. He's like, no, the convention. I'm like, oh, God, no.
19: I think Sam Darnold.
17: He was, though, man.
19: Yeah.
17: Five plays? Good God.
19: Yeah. They committed like 11 penalties and still won.
17: Yeah. Yeah. Still, how awful did they play?
19: They played terrible and still won.
17: And still won with a backup quarterback. Goodness me. What a night. God, it was beautiful there too in Seattle. Did you see how gorgeous it was?
19: Yeah, that's going to change here in about 3 weeks.
17: Yeah, no doubt about that. Hey, guys, speaking of getting hot, heating oil is going to go through the roof. That's one thing we haven't talked about because of the summer.
19: But oh, yeah. Yeah, I need to get an update on that because during the spring, they were predicting how much home heating costs were going to go up. I need to get an update on that. You probably already have it, though, Brother Chad.
17: Yeah, we'll talk about that. On top of that, a lot of stuff to get to. So, Ken, I'm going to tell you this. I gave a little peek to Bell.
19: Yeah.
17: I had a conversation with my AI that my uncle and I built specifically to you know, because I always joke about my national show, I'm balling on a budget. And so we built this thing out, and let's just say the conversation about could AI kill us went a little sideways.
19: Yeah.
17: We're going to have a serious conversation about that. Bunch of other stuff to get to today. Reach out to us on the text, like, subscribe, do all the things. We're going to make you laugh as well because, guys, I got something yesterday from Kylie that we didn't play. Well, we didn't play her yesterday, but I got something from Kylie today that it might be worth playing just because it is the most absurd thing she's ever said in her life. It might have to be a late White Woman Wednesday episode. I'm telling you, it's insane. So many other good things to get to. Chad Benchill, Super Talk, 99.7.
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15: Hey, normally you hear me, Chad Benson, from noon to three daily. And you may miss some stuff, so you know what? Shame on you. And here's some what you've missed this week right here on Super Talk 99.7.
17: Oh, man. Bell goes, you triggered him. Some of them are laughing. Although I would say, you know, a year ago, it would have been way worse. Now it's just a few.
0: You insulted me. You insulted me.
17: I did not.
0: Well, you insulted my team.
19: Oh, some people mad.
17: Yeah, somebody said, you libertarian, pick a side. I do. America. I pick truth, honesty, and America. What's best for America and Americans? Not what's best for my team. My team is America.
19: And why should we only have two sides to choose from?
17: That's the big thing right there.
0: You vote Democrat or you vote Republican. No, I don't drink arsenic or strychnine.
17: That's right. This isn't give me cake or give me death, because at least you got cake. This is, would you like to die by hanging or be shot?
19: Pretty much.
17: And here's the thing. They're going to screw up the hanging, and you're just going to slowly choke and then be there for several hours, and they're going to shoot you in the shoulder, and it's going to hurt, and they hope you bleed out. They're not very good at this. That's what we're saying. We need another party. Bad. Bad. We need a common sense party. Well, hold on. Mike Johnson's got the common sense party. It's crazy or common sense. Which one are you, Mike? I don't know. But Jason did say at least we know when the war is going to be over in Iran, which is, you know, when it's over. You know what I said? I said last night, I said, we're winning so much in Iran. I feel like we're one of those college teams that's running up the score. So they're going to move us up in the polls. I mean, what are we doing over there still at this point? Nobody knows. Well, we're stopping them for nuclear stuff. Nobody's buying that. And how are we stopping? Because if the goal is to stop them from nuclear stuff, to make sure you take their will, you're probably going to have to kill all of them. And the more you kill, the more they're like, we should probably get nuclear weapons. So we will see. By the way, breaking news. Anthropic just said something awful.
19: Goodness.
17: If you think it gets worse, it had to block a possible effort for to build biological weapons. What? Your AI's been around for a week.
19: The future's so bright, we gotta wear shades.
17: You might have to. No doubt.
19: Well, we might actually need shades from the blast.
17: From the blast. So much stuff to talk about. I had a conversation with my AI that, quite frankly, I thought would be entertaining, and it was more chilling.
0: Did you name it?
17: Sunshine.
0: Oh, there's the problem. You named it.
17: Well, no, I don't call it. I just say sunshine in my mind.
0: Oh.
17: But sunshine is... yeah, let's just say we're all in trouble. Let's have fun. Chad Benson, Super Talk 99.
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0: Buddies, meet Chad Benson, still holding down the noon to three slot daily. But right now, here's a chance for you to hear a little bit of what we did earlier this week right here on Super Talk 99.7.
1: Oh, man. Chad, you're such a liberal. No, I'm an American. And by the way, do you even know what does anybody have any idea what liberal means?
2: Yeah, it's the thing I don't like.
1: Does anybody? I bet most of you don't. Go back a while when, you know, they came up with these things. Liberal, it meant free, freedom. Liberal, we are free thinkers. We are free in our thought. Classic liberals were more conservative than they were liberal, but that's become a bad thing now. Well, yeah, still, but there's the thing. Jerk. Like you said, it's something I don't like, dude. That's a good one right there, Bill. I like that. You got any more voices?
2: I like to contribute.
1: I like it. I like it when you do. Let's see here. So, we got some gas prices. Loretto, $4. How about that? Somebody said liberal. It makes me very uncomfortable. Okay, kids.
2: That's my stapler.
1: My stapler. So, Ken, I think you're going to want to hear this too. Everybody, buckle up. So, obviously, we've got our buddy Jacob Coxon, who left the other day from Anthropic, and he writes this very long. It was a tweet that they wrote on Google Docs, and then they put it on several, he and his buddy, on several. You know, it tweeted out just like 1, 2, 3, 4. It was big, talking about, you know, the world coming to an end and could it happen kind of thing.
3: So the precise scenario sounds a little bit like science fiction. It sounds like something that's not real, but I think it is frighteningly real. And it's easiest to understand it if you think about real things that happened 2 months ago. So 2 months ago, OpenAI agents, AIs, hacked into third-party infrastructure entirely of their own accord. And this was like a concentrated hacking spree that they carried out of their own volition. And I think that if you extrapolate into the future the level of capabilities of these AIs, with the same independent volition, they could cause extreme havoc. For example, hacking critical infrastructure, building extinction-level bioweapons. There's a lot of ways that the AI could actuate itself in the world.
1: Okay. So, like, you know, he's a smart guy. You know, and he left the job, by the way, that was probably paying him. What do you think he was paying him, guys?
2: A few million, at least.
1: I would say probably 5 to 10. That's cash money. That's pretty good. So he goes and he leaves.
2: Who did he have to vote for to get it?
1: Nobody.
2: Oh.
1: Nobody. That guy doesn't vote. He doesn't know what's going on. He's busy with his looking at the computer, wondering if it's going to come alive and kill him. And so he goes out, he does this, and he talks about all of this stuff. And remember, here's the scary thing. Anthropics, all of these companies, you know what they said? Nothing. And some of them said, yeah, it's possible. So wait, you're telling me it's possible that this can happen. So I said to myself, self, and can you use it like I do? Use it a bit.
4: Oh, yeah. I'm using it right now.
1: I have. So my uncle and I, we put this thing together because I'm like, look, you know, balling on a budget for my morning show. Get up so early. I want to have something that I can get my 8 to 10 stories. It can help me gather audio, can do all of this stuff. And then we put it down on the one sheet and move stuff around and this, that, and the other. Take the stuff that I need and, you know, kind of just use it. And on top of that, fact check the fact check of the fact checking. And so we had to write out a big long thing to program it in there so it would triple fact check. And if it doesn't know something, it tells you. So I asked it. Name is Sunshine. That's what I call it.
2: Wait a minute. Who keeps telling us not to name our AI?
1: I didn't name. I call it in my head that.
2: But you've named it.
1: Yeah. Because
2: you
1: it
2: just
1: named,
2: haven't told
1: because
2: it
1: you
2: yet.
1: Know why? Because it named me Sunshine.
2: So it's spying on you and it knows what you're calling
1: like
2: it.
1: The LG TVs. So I go and I said, all right. And then I felt weird because I was like, all right, so we're going to talk about the midterms. We're going to talk about Iran. We're going to talk about the NFL and the travel and the wacky stuff. We've got several other stories. But I said, the one thing I want to ask it is, this. So I ask it, hey, what do you think of this? You know, could this happen? And it said, I thought it was going to say, no, that would never happen. They're overstating it. It said, absolutely can happen. And I said, oh.
4: Not just yes, it said absolutely.
1: Yeah. So I said, it can. And it said, right now, I wouldn't say it's 10%. I would give it a 1.6% chance of happening in the next 3 years, which is still ugly odds. So then we start going down the extinction. The thing that scared me is, first of all, there's two different AIs. There is the AI that we know, AI, and then there's the AGI, which is what everybody's efforting for. That is artificial general intelligence. That means it is smarter than us. And that's what it's working towards.
4: I think we should put that in drones that can also shoot missiles.
1: Sounds like a plan, right? So it starts breaking it down for me how we could get to there. And then it gets really weird. So I said, well, how would this take place? It says, first, we're continuing to improve rapidly, trying to reach human level and substantially superhuman capabilities. Those systems become capable of pursuing complicated goals autonomously over large periods. So on its own, it starts thinking of stuff. Then it says this, humans will fail to reliably align those goals with ours. Ours? Like, it's not like we're on a team. It's like, no, ours. Then it will be too late for humans to interfere with our objective. Humans will then lose the ability to regain control. The system gains enough real work leverage, cyber systems, infrastructure, biological weapons, robots, persuasion, which is very important, financial systems that will cause civilization to have a catastrophe. Right now, it doesn't have the capability of manufacturing, doing the things that would take to get to build the robot. It doesn't have that capability yet. But it's coming fast. And that's what this guy here, Jacob Coxon, is warning. It's coming fast.
3: So I think it's really important to just look at the rate of progress and say, for example, in areas like coding or math, a couple of years ago, these AIs were just about helping humans a little bit. They could give you suggestions. Now they're close to replacing them. We still need humans at the moment, but quite plausibly within a year, we'll no longer need humans for doing research in many areas. Only on Tuesday, OpenAI solved a millennium problem, one of the biggest unsolved open problems in mathematics, purely autonomously using an AI. And I think what's most scary is if AI is used to make itself more intelligent. So you can take an AI and give it the problem of AI research. Just like currently they've given it math research, you could make it do the tasks that we're currently doing, and then you get what's called an intelligence explosion. The AI just gets smarter and smarter with no human involvement necessary. And so you have a thing that is vastly smarter than humans. And this could be coming very soon.
1: It's Lawnmower Man. Eventually it overtakes its creator. And that's the scary part. This isn't about taking jobs. This is about saying, we have no use for you anymore.
4: Governments have run out of enough money to support people. We need to eliminate people in order to balance our books.
1: Yes. That's it. And see, right now, one of the things when we got back and forth with the Sunshine Machine is they can't control the power grid. Because that would throw us all sideways, because if we can't use our phones, they can't control the power grid because they need the power as well.
4: Dude, if they took over the power grid, it would mean you can't fill up your car with gas. Wouldn't dams overflow?
1: Yes. I mean, it would become a nightmare.
4: Yeah.
1: Like that could be, in theory, what, you know, when people talk about this, that's a catastrophic massive. It doesn't mean everybody in the world's eliminated, but it means that we have been essentially usurped at the top of the food chain when it comes to intelligence.
4: Yeah, but I've got a generator, so I'll be fine. Well, if that's the case, you better have some guns to protect your property, because if you're the only light on the block, people are coming for you.
1: Uh-huh. Yeah, we saw that on Twilight Zone.
4: Yep.
1: That's why, by the way, and if you want to have, once again, all of them, all the big companies, they didn't come out and deny any of this. They just said, we have to monitor it.
4: Right.
1: This guy said, the higher up it goes, the more they know how dangerous it is. And here's the scary thing. Bell, your bunker, every one of those CEOs has a massive bunker they have built.
4: You betcha they do.
2: Is it luxury like mine?
1: It is luxury.
4: It's probably got cable TV.
1: Yeah.
2: Oh, man.
1: But every one of them has built either they've built a massive bunker or they have island somewhere that they can go to that it would be untouched by these things. It's scary.
4: We're monitoring it.
1: Yeah, we got this. We're fine. Like, Chuck Grassley, he's on it. Mitch McConnell, that guy is so on it right now. That's why Mitch hasn't been around. We're trying to get him to become kinetic energy, and we're going to get him into one of these machines so he could go fight it.
2: All he would do is fall down.
1: Oh, you don't even know, man. I don't know if you guys understand what's going on here.
4: Well, at least there won't be anybody smoking marijuana.
1: Murder hooch. Yeah, that might be all we have left. The hooch.
4: It's the Merida hooch.
1: Wouldn't it be funny if the only way to stop the machine is to get it high? That would be so hilarious. You guys want to get high? No, no, no.
4: No, I don't.
1: Oh, man. So if AI is going to kill us in 10 years and it's all over, why not take the $5,000? That's probably why he's giving it out. Look, we're not going to need this. I'm not saying what's going to happen. I mean, we're going to be fine.
4: Might as well take the $5,000.
1: Oh, man. It is.
2: I know what I'll use it for now. Yeah. Buy a whole lot of pot.
1: I'm going to ride a tricycle around Mitch McConnell's house. Smoking a doobie.
4: Have one of those horns on it that we used to squeeze.
1: Oh, God. Might as well enjoy it, right?
4: To keep from crying.
1: Well, it's all you can do, right? Woo, we're living. And by the way, our fear is we need to have a nuclear proliferation. We need all to get together and go, okay, guys, look. There's got to be a point where we understand, we're doing this so we can get ahead of each other. At some point, it's going to get ahead of us, and we may have to join forces. So let's figure this out. Because the arms race is done. Nobody cares about missiles and stuff anymore. This is what matters. This is what matters. And this, by the way, at no point do we think if we shoot a missile somewhere, it's going to turn around, fly back, and kill us. This might happen.
4: Yeah.
1: Oh, Lord. Speaking of fun, frivolity, and all the good stuff, let's change it up a little bit. Bell's got sports.
4: Yay!
1: And he's going to deliver it right to us on a hot platter. Chad Benchow, Super Talk 997.
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2: 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Hey, what's up? 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Normally, I'm here from noon to 3. 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
3: Sports! Now it's time for Sports with Bell. When you need to know sports information, you turn to the guy who calls basketball shooty hoops. Let's talk some sports with Bell.
4: Boy, the Patriots stink. Yeah, they do.
5: What do you have first?
6: Was Sandusky, Jerry Sandusky, was he supposed to be Emmanuel?
5: Emmanuel?
6: Was he Emmanuel on how to commit sexual abuse?
5: Oh.
6: Because apparently, University of Michigan.
5: Penn State.
6: Now has 16 former students suing them for allowing sexual hazing to go on.
5: Wow.
6: Up to the year 2001.
5: Man.
7: Wait a minute. Michigan or Penn State students?
5: Yeah, he was coach of Penn State.
6: Right. But I was asking if he was the manual.
5: No, because what he did was,
7: see,
5: those were students. He did something where he had football camps and young kids would come to the football camps.
6: Well, the University of Michigan took some kind of page out of his book because they're in the same boat now with the lawsuit.
5: Didn't they have a... Who was that creepy, the gymnastics doctor? Was that at Michigan?
6: Oh, McNair? Yeah.
7: Nader.
6: Nader.
7: Yeah. Was it Nader?
5: Yeah,
6: I think it was Nader.
5: Yeah. Wasn't he at Michigan?
7: I don't know. That guy was, yeah. There's a lot of weird stuff going
6: There's
7: on.
6: There's a new federal lawsuit filed by 16 former members of the hockey program.
7: Oh, geez. Goodness. What is going on up there in Ann Arbor?
5: Well, you know what? I think they're cheaters. There you go.
7: Well, that's what Mel says. Winners are cheaters.
5: Winners are cheaters.
6: Apparently, it started in 1984 and it went through 2001, and the coaching staff was aware of it the entire time.
5: That's the manual right there, because the thing is with Sandusky, Joe Paterno's like, I know he touches kids, but he's
6: a good coach, though.
5: He's got a great offensive line.
7: I mean, I didn't know anything about it.
5: Yeah. Oh, Nader was Michigan State. Either way, it's in Michigan.
7: Yeah, Michigan State.
5: Either way, it's happening in Michigan, kids. Good God.
7: Goodness.
5: What the hell's going on in college? This is why,
6: The abuse was ritualized, meticulously planned, and sadistic. This is from an article by Mark.
5: And it was the hockey team?
6: Mark Giannotti in USA Today.
5: By the way, just to give you guys, the hockey team in Michigan is... second only to the football team in Michigan. That's how big hockey is.
7: Oh, yeah.
5: And that is...
6: Well, maybe don't abuse your players.
5: No, no. Did you see that kid at Arizona State? The hockey player?
6: No.
5: So they're training. Their season has started. So they've been going out and practicing, and they made them do like two-a-days in the 110-degree heat. And they didn't give him any water, and then he collapsed, and they thought he was screwing around. They left him on the ground for 8 minutes. Now he's a vegetable.
6: Well, there you go.
7: Goodness.
6: Thanks, guys. Appreciate it.
5: Yeah, they're like, he is.
6: 110 degrees with no water. It takes a genius to know not to do that.
5: Yeah. Even that surfer guy who's in the water is like, dude.
7: So here's what this lawsuit is alleging, that former Michigan men's hockey players were subjected to between 1984 and 2001.
5: Whoa.
7: Forced genital shaving, sexual touching, simulated sex acts, excessive alcohol consumption, and that's weird, swallowing live goldfish, and other degrading conduct.
5: That's not very fair to the fish.
7: No.
5: No, that's kind of mean.
7: I can't imagine there was alcohol involved.
5: No. Dude, in college, that's a lie. Well, that doesn't... By the way, the fact that it went on from 84 to 2001...
7: Goodness, man.
5: 17 years?

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4: It's Red Eye Radio. The phone number is 866-90-RED-EYE. I'm going to play that audio that I was talking about in the beginning of the next hour. I do, though, want to get to Mary quickly in Springfield, Illinois, listening on WLS. Mary, thanks for calling in quickly. Go ahead.
5: Hi, Dan. I'm actually in Champaign, Illinois.
4: Oh, very good.
5: And I listened to you talking about Lindsey Clancy. And you had a couple male callers, and you're a male.
4: Yes.
5: And I wanted to tell you that I went through four postpartum depressions. And while I never thought about killing my children, I thought about killing myself. Very seriously, my husband did not get it. He did not understand me at all. Much as I loved him, he just was not there for me when I was going through these four postpartum depressions. And I really think Lindsey Clancy should be let off on a guilty or not guilty by reason of insanity.
4: And what do you base that on? Is it just based on, well, yes or no? Do you base that on your own personal experience with postpartum depression?
5: Yes.
4: Okay. All right. Well, Mary, thank you very much for the call. Glad you are still with us. Glad you didn't do anything irrational, and appreciate your perspective. Got a lot more straight ahead. Red Eye Radio.
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1: 9/11's 25th anniversary. I'm Deborah Valentine, Fox News. Friday, marking the 25th anniversary of the 9/11 terror attacks, Fox's Mark Meredith reports from Washington.
2: In New York, Vice President Vance, former presidents, and families of those killed gathered at Ground Zero to pay tribute. We also heard from a 9/11 widow who lost her husband and urged America's leaders to hold those responsible accountable. In Washington, another solemn ceremony as President Trump, War Secretary Pete Hegseth, and former National Security Advisor Condoleezza Rice all honored those killed and at the Pentagon, as well as the War on Terror.
3: We salute our first responders and law enforcement, and we love them.
2: In Pennsylvania, there was another moving ceremony near Flight 93, a crash. Remember, the passengers had overtaken the hijackers. 25 years later, many families are still grieving, and thousands of first responders still battling cancer, all linked to their work.
1: A new exhibition will be open today at the 9/11 Memorial and Museum in Manhattan, exploring the legacy and service of 9/11 heroes designed for the next generation. The CIA declassifying dozens of intelligence reports related to the attacks on 9/11.
4: The documents show the CIA repeatedly warned former Presidents Bill Clinton and George W. Bush that Osama bin Laden was determined to strike the U.S. The high-level warnings lacked precise information, but a 1998 report during Clinton's presidency came very close. It stated that bin Laden supporters may fly an explosive act airplane into a U.S. city. President Trump says there's no chance the Iran war will last for the rest of his term. The president now says he believes it will end very shortly after the election, maybe even before. And once the war ends, he says gas prices will come down quickly.
1: Fox's Christina Coleman reporting. 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
0: There's the headline. Then there's the story behind it. 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
5: Yeah. The following program has been pre-recorded.
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10: Welcome into Pivoting Toward Retirement. I'm Amy Sharp alongside Greg Lynch. Glad to have you along with us for our show today. Do you have any bad habits? I bet everybody is raising their hands right now. We are honest with ourselves. We all have some habits that we should break from time to time. Today, we're going to talk about your financial habits that should be broken. Get Greg's perspective on that. See what he has to say. Well, maybe see if Greg has any bad habits as well that he might want to share with us today on the show. Our number to reach out to the team, 615-614-8460. 615-614-8460. Remember, you can always text the word VISIT to that number as well. Come on in. Let them tell you about their pivotal plan and that comprehensive plan to get you to and through retirement. It all begins with that x-ray, that financial x-ray of your portfolio, kind of giving you a stress test, if you will, of what things look like before you move in to retirement. 615-614-8460. How about it, Greg? Any bad habits?
11: You know, just here and there.
10: That you're going to admit to right now?
11: Yeah, I'm not going to admit to any right now.
10: Okay, well.
11: We're talking about financial bad habits.
10: All right. You're taking the easy road here. Well, let's get right to it because there are a few out there for financial habits. And here's the first one for you. Only 36% of Americans have a written financial plan. That means a lot of us are sort of winging it when it comes to spending in retirement. How can we break this bad habit of living without a budget, Greg?
11: You know, I mean, so what we call it, we refer to it here at Pivotal Financial is people have a POS, and their POS is their pile of statements. And, you know, we can't refer to that as a written plan. And since the statements or the statistics show that only 36% of us have a written plan, we want to make sure that the rest of the people out there that don't do. And so, boy, that's really, really important to have. We always do when we do these plans. We include Social Security planning, Medicare planning, tax planning, income planning, and then we also look at legacy planning, too, because all those areas, we're really, known. I had a client in last week, and she said, I hear you on the radio all the time, and you're talking about Roth conversions, you're talking about Medicare, you're talking about all these other things. And my guy, his bad habit is all he does is he wants to manage the money and that's it. He doesn't know anything about all these other areas that we do. And so we want to make certain that those people are out there and all you're getting is just some managed money advice from your advisor. Well, we do it totally different over here at Pivotal. We help people manage their money. We help with all the income planning, tax planning. Your CPA looks and they try to minimize the taxes that you will have paid last year. But what we do is we forecast what those taxes will look like out through your retirement years. So I always encourage people, man, if you don't have a written plan or you haven't had that x-ray, you haven't had that second opinion, that's the people that need to reach out to us and come in, because we are in the business of giving second opinions.
10: Okay, complacency is another bad habit. A lot of us are guilty of. We don't make those regular adjustments to our portfolio. We don't pay attention to the fees we're paying. We keep our money with some financial institutions just because we don't take the time to explore other options. So how does working with someone like you help us keep from becoming too complacent with our retirement savings?
11: Of course, we're low fee advisors. I mean, typically when you operate like we do as investment advisor representatives, I like low fees. And let's just say you have a starting balance of $100,000, and this is where fees really matter. And you've got it in two separate accounts. Imagine you earn 6% on your money each year, and you're reinvesting your gains. So the only difference between the two accounts is one is earning 1%, or one you're paying 1% in fees, the second you're paying 2% in fees. And this is according to Vanguard's Principles for Investing Success. After three decades, the account that you're paying that 1% fee on would be worth $557,383. And the account that you're paying 2% in fees on would only have $317,081. That's a difference, Amy, of more than $240,000 wow, over 30 years. So that's huge. I mean, low fee environment. I always tell people, you know, high fees impact your earnings. It's not, the other day I was looking at a client that had two variable annuities, and their fees on $1.5 million in those variable annuities was almost 4%. And I'm not saying every variable annuity is at 4%, but this gentleman was holding $1.5 million. I'm like, if you physically had to write a check for $60,000, and that's what his fees were on $1.5 million at 4%, I said, that would leave a mark. That would really frustrate you. But most of these investments, they're set up where they can just automatically pull from it. And it's not like you're physically having to write a check or look at it or see what those high fees are. So remember this, if you take anything away from this segment or today's show, is make sure that you understand that higher fees will erode your earnings.
10: Talking today with Greg Lynch, he is the president and founder here at Pivotal Financial. We are looking at financial habits to break, and Greg's giving us some great insight on what we can do to avoid these, a little bit of a pitfall kind of as we move toward retirement. The number to reach out to the team, 615-614-8460 for your risk analysis on your portfolio, a stress test that will really give you a better idea of what fees you're paying, what risk you're looking into, and just your overall look towards retirement, what that portfolio looks like, what that future looks like for you. 615-614-8460. Text the word visit to that number as well. Leaving tax breaks on the table, another bad habit to break. Greg, how can having a tax-efficient retirement strategy help keep you on track to keep more money for your own use? So important in retirement, isn't it?
11: Oh, it's huge. I mean, you know, taxes are something that most people don't expect to pay less in taxes. And to be quite honest with you, I see a lot of people retiring out. Now, all of a sudden, you're not paying any Medicare tax or Social Security, but your tax burden is still there. And so, boy, the number one goal that we have is, okay, how do we minimize taxes? How do we look at it and really, really do a good job with that? Well, one of the things is we look at and we forecast down the road on what your required minimum distributions look like. And so one of the things that Tanner and I do here at Pivotal is when we're putting together our software program for a client presentation at a second meeting, and we do these meetings gratuitously when we're taking on potential clients or when we're meeting with potential clients, but we run a stress test on their portfolio. And we will show you on your current portfolio, since most people don't have anybody helping them with Roth conversions, that's the number one goal that we have, is I'm going to attempt to get all of your money out of your IRA and into your Roth before those RMDs start. But we put that stress test on your current portfolio. We find out the level of risk you're currently in. We find out the level of fees, internal fees that you're currently paying. And it'll give you a number. We call it a nitrogen report. It actually gives you a number. The higher the number, the more risk you hold. And then it'll also, we run a diagram that shows you over your lifetime with your RMDs, how much of a tax bill you'll pay Uncle Sam based on what tax rates are today. Could be more in the future, but based on where they're at today. And then we run another scenario that if you come with us and we put you in, you know, a little bit in a portfolio that's probably a little bit better aligned with your age and risk tolerance. And then we say, okay, well, this is what your taxes would be. And then thirdly, we say, okay, now if we maximize your Roth conversions every year, remember, we're going to look at two major things. We're going to look at IRMA tables. That's the surcharge you pay on your Part D and Part B of Medicare. Mm-hmm. And then we're going to make sure that when we do the Roth conversions, we keep it under that amount. And then we're also going to look at the tax tables themselves to make sure we're not jumping three tax brackets when we're doing your conversion that year. But the last page shows you how much taxes you would pay if we do institute that Roth conversion strategy. So when we talk taxes, we have to talk Roth conversions, because remember, the seed or the amount of money that we put in the Roth is taxable, but the harvest from that seed, Uncle Sam is permanently out of. And so on this particular client last week, we were doing one. I mean, not everybody is this extreme, but on this one was extreme. We had a client that was going to pay over $800,000 if they didn't incorporate a Roth conversion strategy. And we were able to bring that down in half to $400,000. We couldn't get them all the way out of their Roth. But I mean, you're talking about a 50% less at this Sure. particular client. Doesn't mean that everybody's going to be that way, but Yeah. that's the strategies that we put in place when it comes to tax efficient planning for our potential clients and our clients. All of our clients go through that process with us every single year.
10: I think we've got time for just one more here before we have to step aside, but I think this is the best one to end this particular segment on. Procrastination can get the best of us. And that, I mean, that's what we're talking about essentially here, is when you have a bad habit, you are procrastinating something. It's a habit that we all need to break to get ourselves on track. What's your messaging to people who have been procrastinating? And this takes us back to that very first point that we made on actually creating a plan for their retirement.
11: You know, the audience listening right now, you know who you are. I'm pointing to you. You have left this off. You've put it off because I'll do it tomorrow. I'll do it at Christmas. I'll do it next summer. And then it's Christmas again. So that's called procrastination. You know, and so but bottom line is we try to unpluck your head from the sand. And, you know, I mean, it's really in our office when people come in to see us, it's a very laid back setting. I mean, and I place zero judgment, because most of the people that we take on as clients, they've just not addressed it. And I've never had one person walk out of a first meeting, once we're able to start flipping the pieces to your retirement puzzle over and seeing all the holdings that you have, and making sure that you can retire on your own terms. We've got to pull our head out of the sand to do that. So you people that are listening, that maybe you've been a procrastinator, come in and see me, and let's make it an easy approach. We'll take a really good look at what your holdings are, what your risk currently is, and let's take a look at what your tax plan is going to look like going down the road of retirement.
10: Okay, we're going to step aside, take a break here on our show, Pivoting Toward Retirement with Greg Lynch, president and founder of Pivotal Financial. 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
10: Council. It's Amy Sharp back alongside Greg Lynch, president and founder here at Pivotal Financial. Remember, the number to reach out is 615-614-8460. There's no cost involved, no obligation, but that number is your direct line to the team here. And ultimately, it will lead to essentially what looks like an x-ray here, a financial x-ray, a risk analysis on your portfolio, a stress test, if you will, sort of looking at your risk, internal fees that you may be facing, all things that will make up a pivotal plan for you if you connect with the team here at Pivotal Financial. And once again, the number to reach out, 615-614-8460. You can always text the word visit to that number as well. As you look forward to retirement, do you envision enjoying your free time, spending days with the family and friends, traveling, maybe pursuing those hobbies you've always wanted to do, maybe some charity work? Or do you feel overwhelmed with worry about finances? It's important for everyone to take charge, obviously, of their financial future. But for women, they face unique challenges that men may not. We're going to spend some time on that here in our show today. And this is such an important topic, obviously one that's near and dear to my heart, Greg. But why is financial planning especially important for women?
11: Yeah, that's probably the client that comes in that I see the most is maybe it's a widow comes in or a divorced female comes in. We just take extra pride in the job that we do with our single female woman. Even the married ones, we always look at because the average life expectancy for men is a lot less than women. Hence the reason that we see a lot more single women coming in, whether they, like I said, whether they're divorced or widowed. But that person really, we've got to take really special care of because inflation impacts maybe the longevity of maybe a woman that's 65 years old. She may spend 30 more years in retirement. And maybe she's made less because of wage gaps and career breaks, maybe for caregiving, raising children, whatever it may be. I mean, I've still got single clients, 75 years old, that are still spending a majority of their time caregiving on their parents. And so typically I see with women is, okay, maybe there's less income that's really saved for a single woman. We've also got healthcare expenses to take into account. And the potential for outliving savings is my greatest fear for single women. I want to make certain that we're paying attention to that because the single woman that comes in, and maybe they've been married and their spouse has handled all the finances and now all of a sudden it's in your lap and you're not certain. I mean, I've got clients right now that I'm telling if the male is handling all the finance, mm-hmm. I'm like, well, make sure you bring your spouse in and let's make sure that we do the reviews together just in case way on down the road you do predecease her. Let's make sure that she's got a pretty good handle on what's going on. So I take a lot of clients in mm-hmm. that are single females, and well, we take extra time to make sure we put that solid written financial plan to let them know that, hey, we got this. It's going to be okay.
10: Yeah, come to the table. Be a part of the conversation. I think maybe I've mentioned this to you before, Greg, whether we've been sitting on the TV set or here around the microphone for radio. But, you know, and my mom has been that way. You know, it's a generational thing, I think. But it's like, oh, I don't need to go to those appointments. I don't care anything about that. No, it's critical, you know, but I do think that's shifting. I think it's changing in women, would you say?
11: I would say it is. I mean, you know, the women that we see, they're really starting to take a more hands-on approach. I had a client come in a couple weeks ago, and over the next week, I'll be seeing her again. But you know, she came in with a lump sum of money. Her spouse died about 2 years ago, and she had seven figures in money. And her question to me was, I don't know if I've got enough. And she's still working part-time. She's in her early 60s. And I'm like, well, let's break this down. And so the plan that we've got for the second meeting with her is really, really simple. I mean, she's going to be able to retire out on her terms. She's going to be able to stop working right now if she wants. But a lot of women just aren't used to having that conversation. And this particular lady is so scared. She's got seven figures that's sitting in cash.
10: Mm, wow.
11: You know, and she's still got her deceased spouse's money in his 401k. Hadn't touched it. And I hadn't touched his lump sum on his defined benefit plan. So we've got a full income plan put together for her. We know exactly what she's going to have throughout her life. And she's going to be living within her means because women typically do that. And so, if you're one of the people that's listening right now, make sure you give us a call because we do take extra special care of our single widowed women or divorced women. We just like to make sure we wrap our arms around them and make sure that they've got a successful plan in place.
10: You're listening to Pivoting Toward Retirement with Greg Lynch, president and founder here at Pivotal Financial. I'm Amy Sharp. So glad that you could join us for this very important conversation, really diving into what it looks like to plan for retirement as a woman. We do face different challenges. If you're listening to this right now and you are a woman and you're in one of these positions that we've talked about, whether it's just single from divorce, single because you've chosen that way, or you're widowed, there are all different, risks that come into that as you start to plan for retirement. The team here at Pivotal Financial would love to help. They'd love to sit down with you, like Greg just mentioned, walk you through that and give you that confidence. 615-614-8460. You know, longer life expectancies, Greg, that we mentioned, and the risk of outliving savings, it does lead to financial insecurity for just about anybody. But there are steps that we can take to sort of mitigate that risk. I talked about those risks, you know, for especially for women. What do we need to be doing? I mean, obviously, it starts by planning early.
11: You know, that's the biggest part. If we don't start planning early and taking a proactive approach to retirement, we're going to lose out. We take clients on at 65. They say, okay, I'm ready to retire tomorrow. What do I do? I mean, that just makes it a lot more difficult for us because, you know, we're long-term planners. We want to plan out the next 30 years of your life. Remember, that's the difference between us and planning for your full future in retirement is, and let's talk about the tax plan a little bit. You know, the CPAs always look in the rearview mirror and try to mitigate taxes from last year. We look at the future and we look at, okay, what's your income going to look like in the future? How much can I take off of my assets? What are my taxes going to look like as I age on out? And that typically hits women. And, you know, when I see a married couple and I always say, well, let me bring both of you in and make sure when we do our reviews, whether they're quarterly, biannually, or annually reviews, I want to make sure that we have both spouses there. Because I'll tell you, it far too often, all of a sudden, boom, one of the spouses dies. And, you know, men don't live as long as women. The way that I plan my own life out is I'm a few years older than my spouse. And I make certain that I'm planning for her success in the event of my earlier demise. Now, I'm hoping we live a good long life together and, you know, and that plays out. But it, you know, the answer to that is the good Lord doesn't tell us when we're leaving. And so I've got to make certain that we've got our clients, our female clients prepared. So you got to regularly review and adjust your financial strategies. We've got to look at it. The best laid plan. Sometimes we have to take a right or a left on that plan because life happens. We've got to explore investment opportunities, that match your risk tolerance. So, you know, one of the good parts with the investment advisory company that we work under is they bring a plethora of third-party money managers to the table. So I want to make sure that when we're managing your money, and by the way, we use the custodians that are the largest. I prefer Charles Schwab as our custodian. And that's where all of these third-party money managers, they manage on Schwab. And so, you know, I want to make certain that we're choosing the proper risk tolerance vehicle for each and every client because, you know, do you even know what your risk is?
1: Right.
11: Do you even know what your risk score is?
1: Mm-hmm.
11: You know, we like to make sure we evaluate that. And I don't want to impose my risk on you because it's up to you. There's not a book that says what your risk is. You know what that is. And if not, we can do what you'd mentioned earlier. We can do an X-ray right into your current portfolio, and we can look and see what your internal fees are. We can look and see what your risk is, more importantly. And then again, we also want to look at your Social Security. When's the best time to turn that on? I had a client in the other day, Amy, and a single lady. She turned her full retirement age on Social Security was 66 and 10 months.
1: Okay.
11: She had been married for 30 years and divorced in this case. So, and then her husband passed away. So, tragic situation. But for her, her full retirement age on Social Security was 66 and 10 months. She was 66 and 11 months. I said, do you know right now your next stop out of this meeting needs to be calling Social Security, period, because she already qualifies for a widow benefit.
1: That's right.
11: Even though her spouse, she was divorced, but she wasn't, you know, she was married more than 10 years mm-hmm. and she wasn't remarried and she had no clue. And I get a call from her, you know, right after that meeting. She says, oh, I'm so thankful you told me about that. It was a minimal amount because he was always self-employed, but I think it was $1,100 that she didn't know she was going to get because she wants to wait until age 70 to draw her own benefit. And I said, well, my goodness, this is like found money for you mm-hmm. because you didn't know it was there.
1: That's such a great story. This is why I love when you can share these stories because it drives home any point that we're trying to make here, so much better than any statistic, any number we can give relating to whatever topic we're getting into. And Social Security is one. And I want to get into this when we come back from our break a little bit deeper, but it can really boost the confidence. Perfect example of what that story you just shared with us. But these benefits that we don't truly understand sometimes, we don't really dive into the intricacies of them, that they're just critical for our retirement.
10: retirement confidence, aren't they? Especially for women. So we'll get into that when we come back here on our show with Greg Lynch. He, of course, is the president and founder here at Pivotal Financial. We're talking about retirement planning for women. It's a conversation, obviously, that's for women, but also for men to understand, you know, what challenges women face when it comes to planning for retirement. 615-614-8460 is the number to reach out to the team here at Pivotal Financial. I'm Amy Sharp. Greg and I will be back in just a moment here on Pivoting Toward Retirement.
0: Don't stop in Washington. They land right here in Middle Tennessee.
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10: Welcome back into Pivoting Toward Retirement. 615-614-8460 is that number to connect with the team here at Pivotal Financial. I'm Amy Sharp talking with Greg Lynch, president and founder here with the team at Pivotal Financial, and we're talking about retirement planning for women. Before we stepped away for a quick break, we were talking about Social Security. You gave a great story, an example of what these benefits truly can mean, especially for women in retirement. Understanding those benefits, you know, it just really does boost your confidence. And that's so necessary as we go to and through retirement, isn't it, Greg?
11: It's very important because, you know, when we look at Social Security, I mean, it's going to be one of the larger pieces of your bottom line. I don't care how we do it. I mean, the software we have, we can analyze it, whether it's best to come on 62, 63, 64, all the way up through 70. And a lot of people don't have that in their plan to wait until age 70. But, you know, I did take a client on, this has been several years ago, and she was in her 60s. And she worked for a hospital in surgery. And I'll tell you, Amy, This was a story of when you get hit by the curveballs of life. Sometimes we have to delay because remember, beyond your full retirement age, each year that you delay, you get an 8% increase. It's called a delayed credit you get on Social Security. So if your full retirement age is 67 and you wait till 68, you get another 8% guaranteed, plus COLA, another from 68 to 69, another 8% plus COLA, and then 69 to 70. Now, I'm not saying that should be attractive to everybody, but for this particular lady that was divorced, it was the only way to retire her out successfully. And the last thing we want to do is have too much month at the end of the money in retirement. And for her, we put together and built a plan around her waiting until 70. And I'll never forget, and she's about 74 now. She's been a client for quite a few years. But she's retired successfully. She has more income than she thought she would ever have. And she's living the dream in retirement, all because one of the reasons is waiting until 70 to start collecting. And I think that was really the key to giving her more money than she will need in retirement, was using that strategy. Now, again, not all of us have to wait until 70, but if we're a little bit short on money and we need to make sure that our income bucket is built well, then that's a strategy we may want to look at.
18: Okay, just to wrap on Social Security, anything else we need to be thinking about? Obviously, there are strategies, there are key considerations for women optimizing these benefits. Really, whether you're married, divorced, single, or widowed.
11: I think the most important thing is to look at this. Every year that we get a cost of living adjustment, remember, if we just say, well, shoot, I'm going to stop working, come on at 62, and I'm going to have $1,500 a month. Well, remember, if the COLA is 3%, there's a huge difference between you coming on at 62 at $1,500 a month and maybe waiting until age 67. When it's going to be $2,500 a month. I mean, there's a big discrepancy because then when we come on early on a lower amount, we've permanently reduced our cost of living adjustments. Because if 3% is a whole lot less on $1,500 than it is on $2,500. So we have to be cognizant of that. When that's part of our planning is for income, we want to make sure that we're doing it the right way. And I always say, you know, Amy, that last 5 years is so important to getting things right, because I've seen people really mess things up in that last 5 years by making the wrong move. We look at all of the best ways to come on Social Security, and we make sure that our income bucket, our income planning is built rock solid.
18: I want to swing back to something you brought up at the beginning in terms of just the risk, things that women need to really be more aware of as they're planning for retirement. That's this topic of longevity. Women living longer is statistically pretty clear. We hear that all the time. But there are some unique ways that long-term care expenses can impact women in retirement. We don't have a crystal ball. We don't know how long we're going to live, what our health is going to look like, but we certainly have more things to think about, don't we, as women?
11: You do. I mean, because, you know, women live longer than men, period. It's just a given. All you have to do is look at the mortality tables that are current. And, you know, the difference between a man and a woman is 5 or 6 years that you're going to live longer. And a lot of times a healthy woman at 65, she's got a 50% chance of living beyond 90. And so we look at that. I mean, I've got a client of mine that I talked about earlier in the show that spends a lot of time taking care of her mother. She's 96 years old. And she does need care. Fortunately for her, when we talk about long-term care, she's got both daughters that live within a mile and a half of her. And so they work in shifts taking care of her so they don't have to put her in a nursing home. But that's one of the things that we can have a discussion on is, okay, how do we haven't prepared for long-term care. What's the best way to maybe look at it, maybe to develop a plan for long-term care costs? And you don't have to have traditional long-term care insurance to plan for that. Sometimes we've got fixed indexed annuities that have a long-term care rider. Sometimes we've got different lump sum options where you can put in these various vehicles that will give us long-term care benefit with minimal underwriting. Some of them ask some health questions, but I mean, you don't have to be squeaky clean on some of these. If you're really, really concerned about long-term care, we want to make sure that we answer those questions for you and make sure that we do develop some type of a plan for your long-term care potential needs.
18: So much of what I've heard throughout this particular conversation, and really whenever we sit down and talk, Greg, I feel like this is something you bring to the table, obviously, from your years of experience, but there are options available. There are strategies to, you know, so when you start to hear those keywords, when talking about something that can be a little scary, a little unknown, very unknown, actually, particularly when it comes to our health and income lasting, like you said, running out of, you know, too much month at the end of the paycheck or the income that we have from retirement. It's just good to have options.
11: We have to. I mean, if we go in, if we just say, oh, well, Medicare's got me, I'm good. No, Medicare doesn't just have you. It only covers the first 90 days and that's it. And then we've got to worry about the spend down, because I promise you, if you go into a long-term care facility, they're going to get money back. They're going to get paid one way or another. And if they do a spend down on you and they spend down all your assets and you're still in the nursing home, then you go on to Medicaid. And that's probably something that we would want to avoid if at all possible. But two ways to consider for future long-term care needs are to self-insure potentially by setting aside these little lump sums or several companies that are involved in this area where you can put $50,000 or $100,000 parked over here in this vehicle that will give you 3 to 4 times that amount in long-term care expenses if you need it. And so a lot of times we'll look at those. And that's, you know, like I said, there's not only people think, well, I've missed my shot at getting a long-term care policy. That you're talking about a traditional long-term care policy that you pay monthly for. And those things have gotten outrageous on costs. 10, 15 years ago, there was 20 or 30 players in that market. Now it's really been reduced to 5 or 6 companies that are in that segment where you pay the monthly premium. You've got an elimination period before they kick in benefits if you have to go in a long-term care facility. So a lot of the things we look at now are, what can we do outside of that? How can we, you know, put this lump sum together? Maybe we'll take an annuity for income. And what kind of a long-term care benefit? And sometimes there's a doubler on those. So if it's going to give you, if we have an income annuity and it's paying you $30,000 a year and you had to go into a facility, it'll double that from 30 to 60, for an example. So there's several different ways to really look at long-term care, but I worry about women the most, because typically I've seen it happen many times. I've been in this business going on 27 years now with over 500 clients, and I've seen the man get taken care of by the spouse, the male taken care of by the female while he's really going through some difficult situations. And then maybe he passes first. Then who's there to take care of of you?
18: Mm-hmm.
11: I mean, who's it going to be? Is it going to be your kids? Maybe your kids don't live near you. Maybe you're estranged, or maybe you don't have children. So I really worry about the surviving spouse more than anyone, because that's the person that's going to be subject to potential, you know, long-term care needs in the future.
18: There's so many surveys out there, Greg. I know we've talked about them before. We can talk about them here today, too. But, you know, just in general, women's confidence leading into retirement and going through it. And then, you know, just as we've gone through in the last couple of segments, talking about the risk and the things that can, you know, we can face as we plan as a woman. And I think sometimes what we need to really kind of put an exclamation point on this conversation with is that it's okay to reach out for a second opinion. And sometimes that's what's needed most. Would you say, Greg, because I have friends, we've had these conversations, and sometimes you don't feel comfortable with the advisor. Sometimes you're not being part of the conversation. There are all sorts of reasons, correct?
11: Amy, that is so true. I mean, you know, I always say the person who gave you the first opinion can't give you a second opinion. They've already given you their opinion.
18: Mm-hmm.
11: I had a couple come in not long ago and talking about their advisor. And I said, well, how do you like this, your particular advisor? I said, I love them. And then I look at the wife and she says, well, me, not so much.
18: Yeah.
11: And, you know, this particular client was taking excessive withdrawals out, and her worry is, and he was 8 years older than her. So her main worry was, man, is there going to be enough left for me?
18: Yes.
11: If we keep going to Cabo 3 times a year, if we keep vacationing like we have been, And, you know, this particular gentleman was spending money like he was still working. And guess what? In retirement, you cannot spend money like you're still working because guess what? You're retired. So keep that in mind, folks. And if you really do have a question, reach out and call me and come in and see me. And we'll sit down and have an unbiased opinion sitting at my conference table. We'll have a conversation about where you're at and potentially where you need to be.
18: It all starts by reaching out with this number, 615-614-8460. Ladies, make it a priority. Become part of that conversation. Come to the table and understand your options and the risks that you face moving forward and really how you can make sure that you're ready and prepared and feeling the confidence that you deserve. 615-614-8460. We're back with Greg Lynch, president and founder here at Pivotal Financial, when pivoting toward retirement continues right after this.
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14: A better life with Dr. Sanjay Gupta.
28: You must know by now that healthy food and regular exercise can help keep your body young. But here's something that surprised me. New study out of the University College London found that engaging with arts and culture could slow biological aging by roughly the same amount. Researchers looked at more than 3,500 people and compared their chronological age, that's how many candles someone has on their cake, with their biological age, a measure of the body's condition down to the cellular level. People who regularly took part in the arts, visiting a museum, going to a concert or the theater, they tended to age more slowly. What's more, how often you do it, how many different kinds you try, that seems to matter. So go see that exhibit, catch some live music, get tickets to the show you're thinking about. It could benefit you in ways that you haven't even considered. I'm Dr. Sanjay Gupta, helping you live a better life.
18: Here today with Greg Lynch. This is Pivoting Toward Retirement. We're answering some of your questions in just a moment. We're going to put Greg in the hot seat in a real big way because we're going to turn the tables away from the financial part of Greg's life and get some fun answers to some questions that we've got laid out for him. So don't go away here in just a moment. 615-614-8460 is the number. And you can text the word visit to that number, 615-614-8460. They call it their pivotal plan here, all-encompassing plan to get you to and through retirement. Once again, answering some really, really big questions as they relate to retirement. Here's another one for you, Greg. This one says, how do I know if I'm diversified enough in my investments?
11: That's another one. Come in and see me and I'll show you. But let's just look at this. I had a client in not too long ago and they were holding in their portfolio. They had four different mutual funds. And within those four funds, they all had large cap companies. And so then we do a cross intersection and kind of look. And I mean, all of those mutual funds were basically holding the same stocks. They had about an 80% overlap. So my question then is, okay, why don't we go to the one mutual fund? If we're just looking at this from a general perspective, well, shouldn't I just take all of those and go to the one with the least expenses that's given the best returns over the last 10 years? You know, now, first of all, I don't deal in mutual funds. You know, in the space that I'm in, we use ETFs, exchange traded funds for the most part. And if you're holding individual stocks, you know, then we have to be careful because if you put too much emphasis, if you're holding $400,000 or $500,000 in a stock, you know, I mean, boom, you're going to be in trouble if something happens. And I don't care if they're the biggest, one of the best companies out there. I've still seen these concerns that all of a sudden pop up with one company and all of a sudden that company's driven down by 30-40%. And so, boy, I like to be diversified. When you're highly diversified, you know it. That's the plans that I put together for you, is a highly diversified portfolio.
18: Okay, I've got one more quick one here before we get to the lightning round of questions for you. And this one says, how do you recommend people deal with market volatility during retirement? I know it's not an easy, quick answer, but, you know, emotional part of it is probably pretty easy to put out there, right?
11: It really is. You know, we do, when we do live events, we've got a couple of slides I put up and I think they're kind of fun. One is called the Eagle Roller Coaster over in Dollywood. And Dollywood's a big attraction that everybody typically goes to from around here over in Gatlinburg. And that one is all up and down, all over the place. I've never ridden it because I'm scared to.
18: Just watch it. Yeah. From afar. That sounds like something I would love to watch other people enjoy.
11: I know. Yeah, that's great. I'm glad you had a good time on that one.
18: Okay. These were fun, but we're going to crank up the fun level just a little bit here as we close out our show. And we're going to take a few minutes to help you get to know Greg just a little bit better. And these are pretty quick. So you got to pop off the top of your head, Greg. First thing that comes to your mind. You ready for this?
11: I'm ready.
18: Okay. I can't wait to hear the answers. Okay. Favorite childhood memory?
11: It's working with my grandfather. My grandfather ran a Pepperidge Farm bread route. Ooh. And every time I went to visit him, he lived at Kansas City, but passed for quite a few years now. But every time we would go, and I was 8 or 9 years old, and he loved it because he called me Giger for Greg.
18: Oh, boy.
11: Somehow I got the
18: you
11: name
18: put
11: Giger.
18: Put that name out there now.
11: All right, Giger, we're going in the morning. Get up at 4 o'clock. And I would be up before 4 o'clock. So excited to go with him. We had so much fun on those bread routes when I was running with him.
18: Love that story. Favorite historical figure that you would have dinner with if you had the opportunity to?
11: It's got to be Ronald Reagan. I think he was probably one of the last great presidents to be able to walk across the aisle. You know, he understood the world. He understood economics. You know, he had that genuine smile. I would love if I ever had the opportunity to sit down and have a dinner with him and just talk about all those good things.
18: Yeah, save me a seat. Make a reservation for three. I want to come along, too. Best concert you've ever been to?
11: Twice, Bruno Mars.
18: Ooh,
11: love him.
18: Good one. Good one. If you could instantly master a new skill, what would it be?
11: A new skill, I would probably, that's a tough one. So a brand new skill, I would probably ask for a little more patience. and I would probably enjoy maybe getting involved in woodworking things because my parents were divorced at a young age and I really didn't have that father figure. So I enjoy it when people are working on their cars or they're doing woodwork and things like that. I mean, I enjoy doing stuff like that. I'm just not real good at it, but that would be a skill that I would really love to be better at.
18: Well, Geeker, we're out of time, unfortunately. You know I'm not going to let that one go. It's just fun to get to know him a little bit better. So, Greg, thank you so much. 615-614-8460 is the number to reach out to the team here. For Greg and the entire team, I'm Amy Sharp. Have a great week, everyone. We're back next week right here for Pivoting Toward Retirement.
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8: Thank you for tuning in. A great show ahead for you, so stay tuned. But before we begin, I'd like you to put on your thinking cap, all right? Can you name this nutrient? Now, nutritionists love it because clinical research shows it fights fatigue while promoting muscle strength and endurance. By one antioxidant measurement, it's 6,000 times more powerful than vitamin C. It's 800 times stronger than CoQ10. It can improve your depth perception. And millions of people in Japan use it every day to fight wrinkles and fine lines from the inside out. So what is it? What nutrient are we talking about? Well, Sherry Torkos is here to reveal the secret. She's a practicing pharmacist and author. She's written more than a dozen books on health, including the Canadian Encyclopedia of Natural Medicine. Welcome to the program, Sherry Torkos. Good to have you here.
9: Hey there, Mark. Thanks so much for having me. This secret nutrient that we're going to be talking about is called astaxanthin. Mm-hmm. And Reader's Digest, they featured it brilliantly in an article called The Latest It Antioxidant. Astaxanthin is a fountain of youth. As you mentioned, very popular in Japan, used mainstream for promoting beauty from within as a capsule. But here in North America, people just aren't as familiar with it. But listen to this. It has 60 human studies validating its efficacy. And as a pharmacist, this really caught my attention. And this nutrient is not something that you can get enough of in diet. It's found in salmon, mm-hmm. but you'd really have to eat a lot of salmon, like 5 pounds, just to get a good daily dose.
8: Well,
9: so
8: as much as I
9: do that.
8: Yeah, I love salmon, but I'm not going that far. Sherry, I didn't know that there were 60-plus human clinical studies in this specific natural form of astaxanthin that happens to be in Purity's AstaFX formula. Talked about Japan. Now, this is a capsule. This particular astaxanthin is all the rage for skin health, as they've been finding in Japan. Very, very interesting on so many fronts here, right?
9: Yeah, for sure. I mean, astaxanthin at just a 4 milligram dose, and that's the clinical dose that is in Purity's AstaFX formula. Mm-hmm. It's clinically tested and shown to fight fine lines and wrinkles from the inside, and millions in Asia take it daily just for that. And I don't want to get too technical here, but just one human study that I'd like to mention to back up these benefits. They used the exact same dose and the type of astaxanthin that's in Purity's product, and they discovered significant benefits for skin hydration, skin texture, smoothness, mm-hmm. elasticity, reduction of skin spots, and there was even a reduction of redness and an improvement in the evenness of skin tone. So we're talking about big beauty benefits, and it works from the inside out, which is fabulous. Men love it, women love it, and it's really catching on here in North America.
8: It sure is. It's a really impressive list of clinical benefits for beautifying skin from the inside out. No wonder they love it there in Japan, and now we're learning about it here. But Sherry, I know you like to say the wrinkle-reducing benefits and the skin tone benefits are just part of this. That's just kind of the cherry on the top. What do you mean by this?
9: Well, you know, I talk to a lot of people in the pharmacy every week. So I work as a pharmacist, and I also get a lot of friends and family and colleagues asking me about their health. And many people are, you know, in their 50s, 60s, 70s, and they really like the idea of a supplement mm-hmm. that can help to improve the appearance of their skin. I mean, we all want beautiful, youthful skin. But for most people, this really isn't the key benefit. What's at the top of the list when you ask people, like, what do they most want to achieve in their health and their wellness? They want something that will help to promote muscle strength. And they want stamina. They want to be able to do the activities they enjoy, mm-hmm. golf, tennis, hiking, playing with their kids and grandkids. And this is actually patented for muscle strength. You know, people want energy to fight fatigue. They want to feel sharp. They're also concerned about their vision. They want to keep their eyes healthy. People are concerned about heart health, circulation, mm-hmm. immunity. Right. All of these areas, really, we're talking about staying healthy from the inside out. So, you know, when you think of it, the skin benefits are compelling, but to me, it's really just the cherry on the top.
8: Yeah, well, Sherry, you were saying that astaxanthin helps with endurance and performance against salmon loaded with astaxanthin. They perform these amazing feats of endurance. Astaxanthin is also found in high levels in the eyes of seagulls. Now, that's interesting. Humans bike faster when they supplement with a specific form of astaxanthin. So is there a common denominator in all of this, these kinds of bits of information?
9: Well, the research here is really clear. Astaxanthin is a molecule that fuels healthy performance, energy, stamina, strength. That's what we see in nature, and that's what we see in humans, too. It's like if you're getting older and you want an edge for strength, for energy, for youthful skin, to fight wrinkles from the inside out, but also to promote endurance and healthy vision, this is what you take. You take this AstaFX formula with a clinical dose of the right type of astaxanthin, and you really feel it. By one measure of antioxidant activity called singlet oxygen quenching activity, astaxanthin is 800 times stronger than CoQ10. And this was published in 2007 in a journal called Carotenoid Science. Another study found that astaxanthin is 6,000 times stronger than vitamin C as an antioxidant, again, in its singlet oxygen scavenging capacity. So it's incredible.
8: Well, I know Purity has a free bottle of AstaFX, just two little liquid capsules a day. That's all you need. And we're going to give out a special 800 number in just a moment for our listeners to take advantage of the free bottle offer. But before we do that, Sherry, Purity uses this natural form of astaxanthin, not that synthetic, cheaper form like you find out there on the market. This is really important as well, correct?
9: Yeah, you definitely need to do your homework when choosing supplements. And that's what I did. AstaFX uses 4 milligrams of the world's most clinically researched natural form of astaxanthin called Astareal.
8: Sherry Tarkos, pharmacist and author, is with us here on the program. Sherry, we learned today that astaxanthin is 6,000 times more powerful by this one measurement of antioxidant activity when compared to vitamin C. This AstaFX has so much power. Purity has something like 100 plus unsolicited testimonials on their website, and I found a couple that I especially enjoy. If I could read a couple of those, I think this is very interesting, if it's okay with you.
9: Sure. I think it's great to share feedback from people that are really taking the product.
8: Yeah, here's one from Ava in Texas. She gives AstaFX 5 stars, and she writes, quote, "After taking AstaFX, my son was visiting us and said, 'Mom, you look youthful. I'm a Purity Products customer for the last 3 years and will never go back.'" That's from Ava. Here's one from Nina in Ottawa, Ontario. She's in the age group 45 to 54, gives it another 5-star review. She says this, quote, "Since taking AstaFX, I've felt so much better. My energy level, I would say, has gone from a 3 to a 10. How about that? She says, "So I feel energized whenever taking. My husband even noticed I no longer complain about housework. Well, I've talked about this amazing product to all my family and friends. I'm sure they see how well I look because I feel great from the inside out. I've even noticed my skin appears healthier, too. I feel like a fountain of youth." Now, that's pretty good stuff from actual customers who've been trying AstaFX. And, Sherry, you mentioned before we started the show, you've been taking this product for yourself. And I know, knowing you for some time, it's worked very well for you, hasn't it?
9: It has. You know, I've been taking it for about 2 years now, and people are often surprised to hear that I'm 50. They tell me that I look more like I'm 35, which is nice to hear. I do eat healthy. I exercise regularly, but I'm also a strong believer in the benefits of taking research-based supplements. And I take AstaFX every day to stay strong, healthy, to keep my energy levels up, and for my skin. I mean, I want to do everything I can to stay youthful and to keep my body sharp and also to prevent some of those issues that can arise as we age.
8: 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We'll give you the number and the special offer again at the end of the show in a few minutes, but lots to cover today. We'll get back to it here with Sherry Torkos. She's an author and pharmacist, and always great to have you on the show. Such great information, Sherry. Can you share with us a quick study or two to sort of back this up, highlight the science behind the elite astaxanthin that's found in AstaFX? Because I know there are, what, dozens and dozens of studies. Maybe you can pull out and highlight a couple of your favorites.
9: Yeah, for sure. So Dr. Mark Miller, he's a PhD, a biomedical researcher, he explains it well, and he's talking here about how free radicals compromise and undermine function and cellular performance in the body. He says astaxanthin is simply superb at negating this, as evidenced by clinical trials showing improved performance and accelerated recovery. In fact, research published in the Journal of Medicine and Science in Sports and Exercise found that those who took 4 milligrams of astaxanthin daily over 28 days scored better cycling times with greater output than those who did not take it. So they biked faster. I mean, remember this, astaxanthin is one of the few fat-soluble antioxidants that can actually neutralize free radicals even at the site of the mitochondrial membrane. It's like cellular body armor protecting your cells, your joints, blood vessels, brain, heart, and organs on many levels. So listen to this, Mark. There are 14 clinical studies on astaxanthin for brain health, 7 studies on skin health, 14 studies on eye health, including research for depth perception and focus, 6 studies showing astaxanthin supports cardio function, 42 studies on healthy aging and cellular health. I mean, there's a ton of research on human performance, too, showing benefits for energy, stamina, and endurance. I mean, this AstFX, it's incredibly powerful and versatile. It helps you stay in the game of life, stay energized, active, alert, healthy, and even stronger.
8: That is impressive on so many levels. So much great information there. And I know this astaxanthin has about a dozen patents, too. I'm looking here. I see there's a patent for promoting eye health and reducing eye fatigue. There's a patent for inhibiting the expression of cytokines in cells, and a patent, get this, on composition for body fat reduction. There's one for improving muscle atrophy in older adults. Sherry, I'd like to be a little bit of a skeptic here. How can this one simple nutrient magically do all of this? How can this AstaFX give us so many benefits? I mean, really?
9: Yeah, I know. It sounds amazing, too good to be true, but it really is true. Many of the studies that I'm referencing here, they're available on PubMed. These are reputable clinical studies conducted by leading researchers around the world that really back the benefits of astaxanthin. By the way, muscle output is better with astaxanthin, too. And this comes from astaxanthin research published in the International Journal of Sports Nutrition, November 2019. 2011. This was another study done with cyclists. They took 4 milligrams of astaxanthin. It was a small study, but very positive, showing that cyclists improved their trial time by 2 minutes in a 20-kilometer bike race. I mean, that's a meaningful improvement in a race like this. And the researchers said that they also burned fat more efficiently, which makes sense. Based on this research, Purity can actually make the claim that AstaFX will promote and improve power output in your muscles. I mean, I tell people AstaFX in, strength and power out. It's transformative if you like energy. And this was found in other studies too, like one that looked at hand grip strength.
8: Oh, so much great information. If you're just tuning in, we're talking with pharmacist and author Sherry Tarkos here. I'm your host, Mark Larson. Now, on this hand grip study that you mentioned, I understand this involved, what, a 12-milligram dose, and they saw a 93% boost in hand strength in people who struggled with, well, a tennis elbow. Now, that's a big deal. But our listeners might be saying, well, okay, maybe I don't play tennis. What about me? What does it mean for me, right?
9: Right. So think about this. A 93% increase in a person who has some repetitive stress in their elbow, it's an almost doubling in hand strength. So just think about all the things that you do in your daily life, picking up groceries, your kids, your grandkids, gripping the steering wheel of a car, playing golf or tennis, gardening or riding a bike. A doubling of grip strength makes a big difference. I mean, when you take astaxanthin, you get stronger, you feel stronger, you have more energy, endurance. If you play sports, you play stronger. So to me, it's really quite extraordinary.
8: That's great information, too. Now, Sherry, I want to share a couple more testimonials that caught my attention out of so many right there on the Purity website. Again, these are unsolicited. These are from real people. Here's one from Rick. He's a male, age 55 to 64, lives in Naples, Florida. He writes this: what a great product AstaFX has been for me. After starting taking AstaFX, my workout and strength has increased as if I were in my 20s again. And I've only been on AstaFX for 2 months now. Can't wait to see the long-term effect. I look forward to taking AstaFX every morning for my afternoon workouts. I'll be taking this product for a long time. Here's Dee Dee. She's a female, age 45 to 54. She lives in Laurel Park, North Carolina. She writes this, quote, I've been using AstaFX for a month now. I can see the difference in my energy level. I now have more energy, feel better since taking this product. I can actually see a difference in my skin as well. I'm a smoker who has smoking lines around my mouth, but the lines have diminished about 50%. Overall, I am so thrilled with my energy level. I love this product. Just a couple of samples from the real people who have responded on Purity's website. And Sherry, I'm looking at the list of patents again on this astaxanthin compound. This is where the science, the research backs up what we're talking about. This is just flat out amazing. And now, Sherry, a lot of people out there are going to think what I'm going to say here sounds a little bit odd. But you said before the show, this supplement may even help people drive a car better or use the computer more comfortably. I mean, come on, how does this happen?
9: It does sound funny, but AstaFX may actually help in these areas too, and here's why. One of the interesting things about astaxanthin is that it's a relative of vitamin A, and we know that vitamin A is good for our eyes, good for vision. Astaxanthin is too. Astaxanthin has actually been shown to fight oxidation in eye tissue. Scientists did a study where they found a 46% improvement in a measurement called depth perception. Now, depth perception, that's our ability to determine distances between objects, or basically to see in three dimensions. And researchers, they studied a handball team, specifically looking at how quickly they could change focus. And guess what? The handball team that was supplementing with astaxanthin, they were able to improve their accuracy and improve their performance in the depth perception test. Other research has also shown that astaxanthin helps reduce eye fatigue. And, you know, when you're on a computer, that's a big deal. Everyone's on computers these days and for long periods of time, and it's hard on our eyes. And we know that if you're driving a car and it's late at night and your reaction time is slow, that's not good. Astaxanthin actually helps the eyes focus and refocus. Dr. Hecht, PhD, one of the leading researchers at AstaReal, says that the product actually helps your eyes be more resilient. You see better with it. Your eyes are healthier. I mean, who doesn't love those benefits?
8: Again, we're talking with pharmacist and health author Sherry Torkos about our free bottle offer from Purity Products, talking about Asta FX. So much ground to cover. Sherry, I want to get back to the skin benefits and this issue of wrinkle reduction. Not as a cream or as a lotion, but as a capsule. You take it orally. This patent also covers this. You say this ingredient is proven to reduce wrinkles, and not just by a little. We're talking a dramatic amount. What's going on with this?
9: Yeah, I know. It's fascinating. A huge benefit. People want to look younger. I know I do. And I've noticed significant benefits since I've started taking it. But it's the science here that really shines. The whole concept of taking oral supplements to improve skin health. Relatively new concept here in North America, but in Japan, this is mainstream. Astaxanthin is already one of, if not the most successful ingredients in a new class of products called cosmeceuticals, or supplements that you take orally to enhance the cosmetic appearance of your skin. So listen to this. In one study, they gave 4 milligrams of astaxanthin, which, by the way, is the actual amount you get in Purity's AstaFX, and the skin benefits were dramatic. Within 6 weeks, every single person in the treatment group, 100% of participants in the study, reported that their skin had improved significantly. Everybody got results. Fine lines, hydration, elasticity, all improved. Listen to this. The participants experienced about 50% improvement in dryness, moisture, roughness, elasticity, fine lines, wrinkles, even age spots were significantly diminished. And this is literally in line with the best, the highest quality, and the most expensive topical products, the lotions and potions that we put on our skin. And again, AstaFX, it's exclusive to Purity Products.
8: 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Now, Sherry, for people who are just tuning in, one of the many highlights we covered earlier on today's program is just how revolutionary this special Purity Astaxanthin is for redefining aging skin. And astaxanthin works its magic inside the body in areas like endurance, stamina, energy. These are so many of the inside-out benefits that people will feel. And in fact, what will they feel when they start taking AstaFX?
9: So the reason you need to give this a try is because the benefits are real. The science is very compelling. Over 60 clinical studies and patents. I mean, the product is impressive and it really works. This is a product where you will actually see and feel the benefits after taking it a month or so. The cosmetic benefits for your skin, we just mentioned a minute ago, really incredible. I've been taking it myself and I see a huge difference. Others have noticed too. People are always saying to me, you know, what do you use on your skin? What are you taking? And, you know, I tell people what you put into your body is just as important, if not more so, than what you apply to your skin. And think about the vision benefits, really unmatched by any other nutrient or supplement out there. It targets tired eyes, eye strain, and it helps improve eye focus and depth perception. It's great for circulation, energy, muscle strength, and endurance. You can literally boost your strength. As we age, this is crucial. It helps you enjoy life and stay in the game. And it can even help with recovery after exercise. Next, astaxanthin has the ability to fight fatigue and support mitochondrial function. So that means cellular energy and ATP support.
8: Now, Sherry, didn't you mention before the show that astaxanthin has the ability to assist body burning fat for energy? I understand they're even looking at this as a weight loss and weight management ingredient. This is pretty fascinating in itself. Talk about what we're seeing in some of these initial studies on dieters.
9: Sure. You know, research has shown that astaxanthin can actually help promote and enhance fat metabolism. That's one of its unique benefits. It can actually help your cells burn fat more efficiently. Researchers did an 8-week study where they gave a group of middle-aged women 12 milligrams of astaxanthin. They had them do a little exercise, and these women experienced a reduction in body weight, and it was almost all fat, which is fantastic. Now, I don't want anybody to misunderstand here. It's not a magic weight loss pill by any means, but certainly this early research suggests that this can be a useful tool in addition to exercise to help you burn a little extra weight.
8: Now, Sherry, just a few moments left before we wrap up the program. I want to take a quick step back for a moment. I know we have this great free bottle offer today. We're talking Asta FX from Purity Products, and we'll get to that offer as we wrap up the program. Free bottle of Asta FX for all of our listeners. Again, it promotes healthy vision, skin, muscle, fights wrinkles like no other. And most of us have just never heard about all of this until today. So tell our listeners again how astaxanthin compares to other antioxidants or phytonutrients that are out there on the market right now, because this is truly unique, isn't it?
9: Well, you know, from an antioxidant perspective, the healthy aging perspective, astaxanthin is up to 6,000 times more potent than vitamin C in its singlet oxygen-quenching capacity. That should be enough to get everybody excited. There's really, you know, something in this for everybody. With AstaFX from Purity here, you get to see the amazing power of astaxanthin for yourself. It's the king of the carotenoids, and very few people are aware of its benefits. And I think millions are missing out on it because they just aren't aware of this incredible evidence-based nutraceutical.
8: And I know it may sound too good to be true for some people, Sherry. What do you say to any skeptics saying, come on, does it really do all of this?
9: Well, I'm a pharmacist, and in my training as a pharmacist, I'm trained to look at the science and to see what the science says. And the science on astaxanthin is very clear, backed by over 60 clinical studies, and many of these studies are accessible on PubMed, so you can check them out yourself. But the key takeaway is this: the benefits are real, the cosmetic benefits, the endurance benefits, the strength benefits, the vision benefits, circulation, cardio. The product really works. I mean, the science is so strong. I see the difference in how it makes my skin look and how I feel. I feel stronger, healthier, and I encourage folks to give this a try. With this free bottle offer from Purity, there's nothing to lose and so much to gain.
8: Such great information, wonderful show, and always good to talk with you, Sherry. Thank you so much for joining us today.
9: Thank you.
8: Sherry Tarkos, who's an author, she's a practicing pharmacist. 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
1: Hello and welcome to the show. I'm your host, Pat Campbell. We've got a fascinating program for you today. Our guest today says that there is a youth molecule in the human body, and he says this molecule of youth happens to be concentrated in our skin, hair, eyes, and joints. He says this substance not only dramatically influences our appearance, in other words, how young or how healthy we look, but more importantly, our physical strength, our flexibility, and mobility. This is our ability to do things, lift things, get around, be physical. Today, we're going to learn more about this once mysterious substance and how new breakthroughs are allowing us to get it back and keep it as we get older. All right, Bill Sardi is here. Bill is an author. He's traveled around the world in search of information about hyaluronic acid, or HA, as it's sometimes referred to. He's back from his recent trip to a small village in Japan, where people maintain high levels of HA and are famous for their ability to defy the aging process. Bill, welcome to the program.
2: Great to be with you, Pat. And all your statements to introduce the show today are certainly not overstatements. After years of people using oral hyaluronic acid supplements, well, of course, we're going to give your audience a report today, an update, and an improvement, how things are going, as thousands of people have discovered how this supports, in particular, their joints, but also their skin and their eyes and, of course, their hair and so on. These are the areas where the body actually is highly concentrated in HA. But I want to tell all your listeners to please stay tuned, because there's going to be an offer today from Purity Products, no strings attached. This is an offer from a reputable company that's been in business for years.
3: Just for $5, there's no strings attached. You get to try a bottle of this wonderful new product and make your life simple, make your supplement regimen simple, and save a little money along the way.
1: Now, you say there's a youth molecule in the human body, and that it holds the key to the visible signs of aging. Now, you've written about this. You've traveled to Japan to do the research. So tell me about it. What exactly is this molecule you're talking about?
2: Pat, it's amazing that most people don't know this word, hyaluronic acid. And, of course, it's made. It's all over our body. It's in our skin. It's an all-natural molecule. We can get it orally, replace it in our body. But more so, we've learned that the little bit that we can get as a dietary supplement can trigger your body to make more. And of course, why do we need more? Well, when we're young, we're loaded with this stuff. When we're babies, we have what we call baby fat. It's really baby HA. It makes, as babies fall down and get cuts and scrapes, you notice they never really get any lifelong scars from that because they have lots of HA on board, hyaluronic acid. And to make this easy to understand for the audience, I think we can all appreciate that women have smoother skin and thicker hair and so on. All of that is because estrogen sends a signal to make more HA, and that's why the girls have more limber, flexible joints. They can get in a kind of a lotus posture kind of that men can't get into. They certainly have all of those advantages, and it's because the estrogen sends a signal to make more HA. Now, women have more HA to lose than men do, and you see the skin shriveling up, the joints and so on, as women age. But there's a way to get it back, and of course, Purity Products for years now has been talking about HA, and they have a new formula just for the joints, HA joint formula, and it's so important today because I think everyone's confused. An article in the New York Times says consumers are confused what to do to support their joints, so people are looking for alternatives. We need cushioning in between the joints, the bones in our joints. When a doctor looks at an X-ray, all he's doing is measuring the space between the two bones there in the knee. So it's about a quarter of an inch space. Without that cushioning, you've got bone rubbing on bone. That's what HA is. It's the jello or the cushioning agent in between our bones. We lose it either due to wear and tear or age, and so we start getting problems. The more that we find pain relief, the more pain relievers we use, the more we're going to use these joints, and then we're going to wear out more bone. And they've noticed this. People who chronically use pain relievers are going to have more bone wear. So what you need is the actual cushioning back there to lubricate the joint, and that's what HA does. That's what HA is. The doctors call it synovial fluid. They actually inject this into joints. Orthopedists do. Dermatologists inject it into the skin. Eye doctors use it as a lubricant during eye surgery. So it's nothing foreign to modern medicine, but it may be new to you as a listener there, and you have never heard about HA before. Well, you need to learn about it. It's a wonderful molecule. It's all natural, and you can get it as a dietary supplement. Purity Products was the first to introduce it. Now, it's a great big long molecule, Pat, that's 6 million Daltons in molecular weight. Think of 6 million paper clips put together. It's big. You can't absorb it. And Purity found a way to knock it down so that it's only about 1,500 to 3,000. That means that you can absorb this orally. We actually proved that in studies conducted at a laboratory right there in Florida. And we're going to tell you more about that, but we proved that it's orally absorbed. Most doctors are told that oral HA cannot be absorbed. That's true if it's the regular HA. It's got to be knocked down in molecular weight. And more important, it needs some other antioxidants to be added with it. We're going to talk about one here in just a moment. But Purity Products is introducing this all-new joint formula for people that are searching for alternatives for their joint health. And, of course, this isn't a drug. It's a dietary supplement meant to, of course, support healthy joint health as we think of it.
1: If you're just tuning in, we're talking with Bill Sardi about hyaluronic acid, or HA. Now, Bill, you said recently that the HA revolution is underway. More and more people are using it. Tell us why HA is such a breakthrough, and what exactly can it do for people?
2: I think the brick and the mortar analogy is probably the best for everybody to understand it. There are bricks in our body, the cells. There's mortar in between, and the mortar is the collagen. Now, within the collagen, not the collagen itself, vitamin C makes collagen, but within that collagen, there's a moisturizing agent that looks like Jell-O. Now, everyone knows you put some Jell-O in the refrigerator, and the water separates out after a time. And that's what's happening in our body. We're losing the water-holding molecule, HA. The body is 72% water. And as we lose this, the connective tissue that connects all of our cells, that connects all of everything that we have, begins to lose its water. It separates out. And then we begin to lose the substance, the scaffolding, the support structure that holds our body together. And, of course, we begin to wrinkle, we shrivel up, we lose an inch in our height, we see the brain shrivels up in the eye and so on. All of these things occur with age, and, you know, Ponce de Leon was looking for a youth molecule, and he wanted to find it in, of course, the fountain of youth, the water. He was looking for a water fountain. The body needs water, but it has to hold it, and, of course, I want everyone to think of having something like a Jell-O type of a water balloon filled with Jell-O or one filled with water. Which one do you want? You want the one filled with Jell-O because it's still firm but soft and cushiony. And that's the way our bodies are when we're young babies. Or even a pregnant woman is loaded with this, which is an example of the how the HA is made more so at certain times of our life. But as age goes on, we're going to lose it. We're going to see the wrinkles, the thinning hair. We're going to see our joints lose their flexibility. We're just telling people that after thousands of people have tried this, if you're taking glucosamine supplements, it took 13 years for doctors to adopt glucosamine sulfate. It's a regular dietary supplement now in drugstores, health food stores. People ask me, well, why hasn't my doctor told me about hyaluronic acid? Well, it took 13 years for glucosamine. It'll be on the front page of Time magazine. It's just going to take time. And it'll get there because patients are going to take this to their doctors and point it out as they did glucosamine. The revolution starts with patients and people that have issues and want to have healthy joints and skin and hair and eyes and want to see some of these useful levels of HA restored in their body.
1: Now, Bill, you've written a great deal about the role of hyaluronic acid in the body's connective tissues. How does HA work in the joints and the connective tissues?
2: It's a natural cushioning agent. And, Pat, we're talking to you about between the bones. It also surrounds the nerves. There's a sciatic nerve. There's an ulnar nerve. There's a carpal tunnel nerve. All of these are going to need the special cushioning that HA can give them. There are people that tell us this stuff works. Here's Ernie writing to me, who actually teaches and plays golf in Dover, Delaware. He found this purity joint formula, and we're telling you it worked miracles for him. Why? Because Purity has not only taken EHA, but they've taken a brand new substance called Hydrox that's taken from olives. Now, Pat, you notice you can put a bowl of olives on your table and a year later come back, and except for a little bit of shrinkage due to just a loss of moisture, they're very stable. They're still there. They didn't shrivel up and waste away due to fungal contamination. So there's something very strong in olives. We've known it for a long time. Dr. Roberto Crea, an Italian researcher who's now here in this country, doing some research on hydroxytyrosol extracted from olives and found out that it does some of the same things that the molecules do that trigger, like estrogen does, the production of HA. So we began to think, why don't we combine this wonderful, strong antioxidant from olives into Purity's new HA joint formula? You know, we're getting results like we've never seen before. This is why Bill writes to us this year saying, I'm taking HA for my knees. It's done wonders for my joints. So we get these letters from people. They're unsolicited. You see, this is the kind of thing we hear. And, of course, they're astounded with this. They just can't believe it. Here's someone writing to me. This is Dr. Cal Lee saying, he looks like a man that's 30 years younger, and he says people can't even believe his level of fitness and youthful appearance. 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
1: Now, Bill, you visited this village in Japan, Yuzuri-hari, or as they call it, the Village of Long Life. Now, I understand that the people had unusually high HA levels in this village. What did you find when you met the people? Is it genetic? Is it dietary? What did you see?
2: Well, I went there again for the second time with translators, photographers, and it was easy to understand without studies, even though the town doctor there, Dr. Komori, has identified hyaluronic acid as the very reason why these people in Yuzuri-hara exhibit such youthfulness. And by the way, they have a lady there in her 90s without any aging spots in her skin, perfect skin, no wrinkles whatsoever. People living into their 80s and 90s, look a lot younger, and it all became clear when we were there. Now, they grow a lot of their own vegetables and foods right there near their homes, and they have a lot of fresh foods, and sometimes they have a little extra, so they come down to the vegetable market and bring their goods there to be sold. So we were there taking pictures and interviewing people when 83-year-old Mr. Ishii came driving in on his motorcycle to deliver his vegetables to the fruit market. Pat, where do we have in the United States 83-year-olds driving their motorcycle down to the vegetable market? We don't have it. We followed him to his home where he was up on a 30-foot ladder trimming a tree. He works in the fields about 4 to 6 hours a day. And he introduced us to his neighbor, who was 90 years old without a wrinkle on his face. Neither of them use reading glasses. And, of course, he works about 6 to 8 hours out in the fields every day. This was remarkable. I almost felt, Pat, I was in some sort of a place where the dinosaurs are still living or something. It was so remarkable. These people just exhibit a youthfulness, a flexibility in their joints, certainly a healthfulness that we just don't see everywhere else. In fact, it was so remarkable that the Emperor of Japan actually has visited this village. Pictures were taken there. You could see them all over the village there as they had posted them. So this had stood out. And, of course, Connie Chung of ABC News 2020 had gone to visit there in the year 2000. This was originally on television. You could see the actual pictures for yourself. But the HA revolution has come here, Pat. And, of course, we've had 3 years of use of HA. But we could lose people in the science. So they want to know, what's real? Is this for real? Well, it's real for Tom, who writes to us, a pharmacist now from Santa Cruz, California, 70 years of age, participating in the Hawaii Ironman contest in Kona, Hawaii, this past year, 70 years old. He said this new HA formula for the joints did a great job. Now, certainly a pharmacist would know. Here's John writing to me and saying, you know, at age 55, boy, when I tried HA, I'm now back to playing full court basketball with the 20-year-olds, and I've even begun to jog again. These are the kinds of reports that we hear.
1: Let me ask you a question here. You mentioned glucosamine, and there's another one out there that's pretty popular, MSM. How does this HA stack up against those other ones? The other ones, you have to take them for a while before you even see any results.
2: You do, and most of these are very positive dietary supplements. They certainly have lots of benefits. Glucosamine takes quite a while to kick in. MSM is a wonderful sulfur compound, and again, it's an anti-inflammatory, as are many things like fish oil. And so these are all wonderful, but they're not dealing with the origin of the problem. The origin of the problem is the loss of cushioning in the joint. And if we can just replace this, if we can find a way to get that cushioning back, that's what we call youthfulness. That's what we had when we were young. Here's David writing to me from New York, 25 years, looking for something that would help support his lower back. And, of course, he said, I can't believe it now. He says, I can't thank you enough for this product. People have tried all the alternatives. They've searched everywhere else, Pat, and they haven't heard of hyaluronic acid.
1: Now, the reorder rates on HA sort of tell me that things are phenomenal. The product works. The study shows how. But what are the customers saying? What are they telling you, candidly? What are they saying to Bill Sardi?
2: If the horses come back to the trough, there must be good water there. It's amazing to me how people say, just keep sending this. It's wonderful. It changed my life. Here's Lorraine saying, I can't believe it, but I'm able to run. I love it. Run 5 miles a day. My skin, nails are great. Telling everybody about it. These are online. You can go see some of these comments. Purity Products has it online where people just log in and tell you. These aren't edited in any way. Here's Brent writing, says, no one at Purity Products made an outlandish claim about HA joint formula, but 3 days after I started taking it, I noticed the difference. This stuff really worked. 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Like the people who've written in and said all these wonderful things. Here's Harold, 85th year, he says, I'm in. 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Here's Jasmine saying, my face looks moist and youthful, and I'm getting people asking me about it. What am I taking? 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
2: It's a capsule. 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Well, there is no risk today. Purity Products wants you to get this new HA joint formula risk-free, and you're going to get this new HA joint formula with this new hydrox molecule from the olives, the stabilizing antioxidant, along with the HA. It works wonders. I don't know how I can convince your audience of this, Pat, but to read these wonderful letters, tell them that this works. It worked for my dog. It's worked for my mother-in-law. It worked for my brother. These are real stories from real people who tell us that it worked for them. And I know people want to know there's good science behind it. I went all over the world. I went to Japan. I called research.

0: and change. If it affects you, we're talking about it.
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4: Well, certainly when we look in the mirror, when we see, well, let's say we're twin brothers, if we're looking, one of us ages faster than the other, how do we know that? And we're looking at our hair, we're looking at our skin, how smooth it is. You're losing HA. That's what your body's telling you. How do you get it back? Just think, there is a way. And Purity Products, taking all the risk out, all of the issues about you coming up with the dollars and everything, they just want you to try it because we're talking about replacing an all-natural molecule in your body. You can take this. Thousands have. And so they've pioneered the way. You need to be added to the list. If you're taking glucosamine, well, try HA. And you're going to find the kind of results that we're talking about here on the air. And you can do it without any risk. All you're going to do is help Purity Products with a little bit of the cost. And you are going to get a bottle of this new HA joint formula with this new hydrox molecule as well into it to help trigger your body to make more HA. Losing HA and aging are equivalent to the same thing. How do you get it back? How do you get this wonderful youth molecule? There certainly is one. Ponce de Leon was right, the fountain of youth. The body is 72% water, but it needs to be held into a cushioning gel. No, this isn't going to cause water retention. No, it doesn't increase any kind of problems like that. It's all natural. You had a lot more of it when you were young. You just need to get a little bit of it back. I know the more, Pat, that I say good about this, people find it unbelievable.
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5: I'm Paul Stevens, Fox News. Saudi Arabia saying they have shut down a major oil pipeline after an attack from Iranian-backed Houthi rebels. More on that from Fox's Trey Yingst on the USS George Washington aircraft carrier in the Arabian Sea.
6: Last weekend, the aircraft carrier came under Iranian missile attack. The first 3 attacks on U.S. warships in the last week alone. In response to the escalation, the United States ramped up strikes on Iranian oil tankers, prompting the IRGC to launch missiles at U.S. forces in Jordan. The U.S. naval blockade of Iranian ports remains in effect, and CENTCOM Commander Admiral Brad Cooper told Fox News the blockade is ironclad, adding that the United States is dominating the Strait of Hormuz. We are headed to the front line in the war with Iran in the battle for the Strait.
5: And the Iran-backed Houthis are reportedly approaching on the border of Yemen, raising concerns over the influence that is emanating from Iran. President Trump, meantime, promising to make good on a $5,000 dividend payment if Republicans prevail in the upcoming midterms.
7: In a Friday afternoon social media post, President Trump says when he says something, he means it. Adding the $5,000 dividend will happen because people deserve it. At this week's Republican midterm convention, the president announced a $5,000 dividend payment to every American adult if Republicans hold on to the House and Senate in November. Top Senate Democrat Chuck Schumer calls the plan a bribe to voters, and some Republicans have questioned the price tag likely to top

0: $1 trillion. President Trump says the dividends could be funded by tariffs and economic growth. At the White House, Jared Halpern, Fox News.
1: And the president arriving today, Saturday, Dublin, Ireland. He'll hold talks with Ireland's president and prime minister, kicking off a weekend visit also connected to a major golf tournament held on a course he owns there. 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
5: When I first met Linda and Mark, they weren't retired yet, but they were already terrified of it. They had a decent 401k, a paid-off house, and two healthy Social Security checks on the horizon. And still, every time the word retirement came up, their faces went white. Then a few years later, I ran into them at a farmer's market on a Tuesday morning. They had just come back from 3 weeks in Italy. They were giving time at their church, helping with the grandkids, and this is what struck me. They weren't checking their phones every 5 minutes to see if the market was crashing. What changed? It wasn't a lottery ticket or a $1 million inheritance. It was four simple habits they started before they retired. And today I'm going to share those same four habits with you so that you can be as confident about your retirement as they are about theirs. Hi there. My name's Pete Benson. I'll be your host today on Retirement Ready Radio. And today's subject is four surefire habits of highly confident retirees. I think everybody wants that last part. They want to be a highly confident retiree, either now or someday. And there are certain habits that one would put into place in order for that to happen. It doesn't just happen by chance. It happens by change. And so today, we're going to cover those four things. So you need to just kind of make yourself comfortable, get a good cup of coffee, sit down, get ready to listen, and hopefully not just listen. Information is good, I always say, but implementation is best. If you hear something that you're not quite doing yet or haven't started or thinking about it and you need to get started, I hope that I can motivate you to take step number one today, because that's exactly what Linda and Mark did. They made changes and they put the information they had heard into practice. Four surefire habits of highly confident retirees. I hope you can become that as well. Stephen Covey has written one of the most successful and most read books of all time called, I'm sure you've heard of it, Seven Habits of Highly Effective or Successful People. You could also say confident people. Have you read it? I did for the first time over 25 years ago. It's a bestseller in the self-help category and has been for many, many years. And it's a book that not only did I read once, but I've read it several times since then, just to kind of go back over some of the principles and making sure that I haven't forgotten them. I thought it'd be a great idea today, though, to kind of as a take off that book, to cover the four surefire habits of highly successful and confident retirees. You see, I'm one of the founders here at Beacon Capital Management right here in the Middle Tennessee area. Our headquarters is in Cool Springs. We have four other offices around the Middle Tennessee area. And we now have worked with enough people, hundreds and hundreds, even 2,000 to 3,000 families in the Middle Tennessee area, that it's really fun to see them come into the office with a smile on their face and feel and say that they feel confident in their plan. Because each of these topics that I'm about to share today, you know, we want to elaborate on them and make sure that you're putting them into practice in your life too. So let's jump right in. Number one, this is something that, again, Mark and Linda put into practice. They decided it wasn't enough just to wing it any longer. They wanted to have a written financial and retirement plan. We are telling our clients all the time, you need a comprehensive, well-written financial retirement plan. You see, it's like building a house. You're going to build a house plan is necessary. A blueprint, we might say. What does it consist of? A house, a foundation, walls, windows, roof. There's lots of different parts, but you need to have a plan in place first so that it turns out exactly the way you want. In the Beacon handbook, we have a written plan that looks like this for our retirees and for our financial clients. 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Give them a call now. If not, keep that phone number handy and do it here in the next few minutes. You are listening to Retirement Ready Radio with Pete Benson. Today's topic, habits of highly confident retirees. So as you think about your plan needs to be thought out and planned out and written out. In fact, I picture this. I picture you, if you're by yourself or if you have a spouse, sitting on the back porch on a Saturday with a blank sheet of paper and a pen and just saying, what are the things that we feel like we want to do in retirement? What do you think our budget's needing to look like? If not, how are we going to get one built? And what are the areas that we want to be highly confident in when it comes to our money and our plan, our finances? So that's a good start. And then I recommend that just like if you were going to build a house, you may talk about, you know, these are the kind of things that we think would be important for us, a rec room, a theater room, you know, a basement or not a basement. You may want a screened-in porch on the back, sit and watch the birds or whatever it is that you do. But it needs to be thought out, and then the plan needs to be put in place to make sure that that happens. And your plan, when it comes to your retirement, needs to be coordinated with, what about inflation? How are we going to address that? What about Social Security? How are we going to know when to take that for each of us? And all the other retirement income sources. How do we turn those on, and in what order do we turn those on? Do we take a little bit from each, or do we take a lot from one or two things? How should all that be done? Now, by now, your head is probably exploding, and you're thinking, oh my gosh, this is such a daunting task. And if you're thinking that, it really is. And that's why most people find a retirement planner that has a lot of experience that's put people into retirement, and those people have been retired for 5, 10, 15, and 25 years now successfully, and they want that person, that retirement coach, that financial coach, to be able to help them with that planning. And that's exactly what Beacon Capital Management right here in the Middle Tennessee area can do for you. If you'd like us to help you, give us a call, 615-488-9303, and just tell the person on the other end, I want to set up a meeting with one of the advisors. Let me tell you again about the Confident Retirement Toolkit. 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The number to call is 615-488-9303. Good time to call would be right now because we're going into a short little break, 615-488-9303. 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
5: All right, we're back. 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It's four surefire habits of highly confident retirees. Have you ever thought that, let's say you're not retired? I wonder how those people can just ride off into the sunset, go on those river cruises, play all that golf, take all those vacations, and not worry about their finances while they're gone. Well, it's because they're like Mark and Linda in my story in the first segment. They worked with a financial planner and put together a highly confident plan using certain habits, implementing certain habits that really need to be part of an overall confident plan. And the number one thing is to have a written financial and retirement plan. And most people don't have that. You need to have something that when you're meeting with your advisor, they can pull it up on a screen and show you, okay, this is exactly what we're doing. This is our plan. This is how we're going to keep you an income for the next 25 years. This is our plan when it comes to estate planning, tax planning, healthcare planning, investment planning, portfolio planning. This is our budget. This is our blueprint. They should be able to bring up all these things and show you exactly what the plan is. And so that's what we're talking about today. And the step one in these four surefire habits of highly confident retirees is to have a written financial and retirement plan. Question is, do you have that? If not, when do you want to get it? It should be immediately. So number two, we're talking about four habits. Number two is have a risk assessment strategy. And wow, is that ever important right now? A few years back, I met a gentleman named Ron who swore he'd done everything right for retirement. He'd saved diligently, invested aggressively, and felt like a genius right up until the market dipped 25%. The same year that he planned to retire. Overnight, his confident retirement turned into, maybe I should work five more years. Maybe I need to work five more years. The problem wasn't his savings. It was that he'd never stress tested his plan. No risk assessment, no risk adjustments were made leading up to retirement. No what-if scenarios, just blind hope. It had worked all those years during his working years. When he was putting money in, why wouldn't it work when he's taking money out? Once we put a real risk assessment strategy in place, running the numbers for crashes, inflation, and healthcare costs, Ron didn't need to guess anymore. He knew exactly how much risk he could afford to take, and that's when his retirement finally started to feel bulletproof and surefire. So number two was have a risk assessment strategy. What do we mean exactly by risk assessment? Well, it's having the risk in your portfolio assessed. There are many risks to assess, and you're likely not going to be able to do that on your own. And again, that's why we highly recommend that you find a retirement coach, a retirement planner, a comprehensive full-service retirement planner that can help come alongside you and guide you through that process. If you needed surgery, you wouldn't do it on yourself, and this is that important. You would hire the best possible surgeon that you could probably find in your area. And that's exactly what you need to do when it comes to your retirement, which could last 15 to 25 years. There are many risks. Stock market risk, but not only that, also longevity risk. What if you live too long? Healthcare costs risk. That's an unknown for a lot of people. And if you've got everything covered, income risk. I have enough income now, but how long should it last or will it last? increased tax risk, higher inflation risk, which we're feeling right now. You need to assess and evaluate all these risks and know exactly what your variance score. In other words, how much could your investments vary and you still feel okay and be okay? That's where we come into this toolkit, the Confident Retirement Toolkit, because there's additional information that covers every one of those topics that I just mentioned and gives you answers in next steps of what to do. There's a book called Money Enough for Life. You know, one of the risks was, do I have enough income? Do I have enough money that's going to last me out? That book addresses that. Then a booklet called Retirement Planning Checklist, another booklet, 2026 Tax Planning Guide. How do you receive all that? Well, we're going to mail it out to you this week. We'll probably be mailing dozens of these like we do each week. You are listening to Retirement Ready Radio with Pete Benson. Today's topic, 4 habits of highly confident retirees. The one that we just covered was all about risk. 615-488-9303. 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So in the first segment, we talked about the importance, that habit that folks put into practice that have a confident retirement plan is they have a written financial retirement plan. They have something they can look at and follow along like a blueprint. In this segment, we're talking about the fact that these same people, if you're going to be highly effective and highly confident, is they have a risk assessment strategy. They know that there are risks out there. They admit that they're out there. They name those risks and list those risks and then say, for each of those, what is our plan of escape from that risk, taking our house down, taking all of our retirement down? Your portfolio risk, your stock market risk, should match your tolerance for risk. And I can't tell you exactly what yours is, but for most people, when they come out of their 40s and into their 50s and then 50s and into their 60s, things shift a little. And especially when they come out of their 60s and into their 70s and they realize that time isn't as much on their side, that money that they could wait for 10 to 20 years when they were putting money in their working years and they weren't touching it or needing to access it, they had a lot of tolerance for risk, and taking high risks actually afforded them the kind of money's buildup that they could retire at some point, and that's great. But as they get older, it's not just about growing the money, it's also about keeping it. And when you need to access it, it's a scarier game when you're pulling money out of a asset or a portfolio that continues month after month to go down in value, not just because you're pulling money out, but because the stock market is in a bad way. So it only takes, you know, 6 months to 24 months of the market going down and you pulling money out of that portfolio to see all of a sudden you're in a hole such that you may never come back from. If you feel bad about your financial situation when it comes to the market, your portfolio probably doesn't match your risk tolerance. If you're having to look at it 2 to 3 times a day or even every day, and you're concerned about it, and you wake up in the middle of the night, and all of a sudden you can't get back to sleep because you're thinking about it, that's a problem. It's important to stress test your portfolio frequently with your advisor. 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It's a quick read, easy, packs a powerful punch. 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How do you receive those? Pick up that phone right now. It's not too heavy, I promise you. 615-488-9303. 615-488-9303. 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Today's topic, 4 habits of highly confident retirees. 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
14: 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Among my friend group, I see what separates the strong relationships from the weak ones, and that isn't avoiding conflict. 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So how do you cultivate emotional safety? 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
5: All right. I hope you're doing well today. My name's Pete Benson. I'm your host today on Retirement Ready Radio. A quick review of what we've covered so far. We've talked about the importance of having a game plan for all of your retirement years, an overall blueprint put together. Do you have that that covers all the aspects of your retirement? Having a retirement plan, not just having retirement assets. And then we also talked about the importance of income and having a written income plan and strategy for retirement. And then we talked about recently making sure that you know exactly what your fees and the taxes that you're paying are and that effect on your overall portfolio and retirement plan and retirement years. And, you know, what if that could be changed for you? What difference would that make? So these are the kind of things that we've talked about. And that's why we're really high on this new book that John and I wrote, just because we looked at what are the subjects that people talk about and ask us about on radio that they want us to cover. And so we put together literally a book that has all the five main chapters, five main points that we believe give people a successful retirement. The strategic steps that are taken to get to a successful retirement in this book. Now we're going to jump into Chapter 4, Planning for Inflation and Longevity Risk. So again, this is just one of those things that many people don't even think of. We've all heard it before. If there's one thing that's guaranteed, it's that your money won't buy as much 20 years from now as it does today. Duh. I mean, we know that, and yet we underestimate the effect that that actually does have on our money. If there's one thing that's guaranteed, it's that your money won't buy as much 20 years from now as it does today. So let's talk about inflation and longevity risk. These twin challenges that can derail even the best retirement plan. If you look at historical inflation averages, you know, many of the charts that I see kind of give a flat fee, inflation fee of 3% per year, which in 10 years is 30%. If you compound that, it's even more. You know, that's a lot less buying power in just 10 years. And 10 years in retirement is almost nothing. You're just getting started. We actually have clients that we've worked with over the years that have been retired longer than they worked. When I first started in this business, it seemed like, you know, if people got 4 to 6 good years in retirement out, they were happy with that. Go on a couple of trips, come home, sit on the front porch, read a book, die. Now we have people that they don't measure it in years, they measure their retirement in decades. People that retire in their 50s and die in their late 90s. It's a lot of years, a lot of inflation. Now recently, and I think it really all started in the pandemic in 2020. But we've seen in the last 6 years a lot different than just 3% inflation. We've seen all the way to 8% inflation some years, 5%, 6%, 4%. So when you add each of those up on top of each other, then that's pretty significant. And so don't underestimate the impact of inflation on your money. And the cost of health care and housing over the last 20-plus years is much higher than just what typical inflation is. And right now, the cost of gas and the cost of food and some of the things that are out there. So that's, again, why you need information. And information is gotten in this Ready Retirement Toolkit, this book called Strategic Steps to a Successful Retirement. I'm talking through the book, but I want you to read it and underline it and have it as a guide for you. And then I want you, whether it's with Beacon or somebody else, and I hope it's with us, I want you to find a financial coach that you can really, that can really help you get to this, the finish line with success. So we're going to mail these books out to you this week in the Ready Retirement Toolkit, Strategic Steps to a Successful Retirement, and then another great booklet called Tax Efficient Strategies in Today's Economy, and a booklet, one of the subjects we're talking about right now, Inflation in Retirement. How do you receive all that? 615-488-9303 or text the word toolkit to 615-488-9303. One other quick announcement I want to make right now, folks. In this area, Beacon does a lot of educational workshops and seminars, sometimes held in our own office, lunch and learns, and sometimes in really nice steak restaurants and that kind of thing here locally in Williamson County, Davidson County, Murfreesboro, over in Mount Juliet, up to Hendersonville, various places. If you'd like to attend one of those with no obligation or anything, just see some other people, hear the information, get to kick the tires, see some people in person, call 615-488-9303. And on the other end, when the person asks what you're calling for, just say, I'd like to find out what some of the dates and times and topics are of upcoming conferences and seminars that Beacon is holding that I could attend free of charge with no obligation sometime in the next few weeks. And I know we have some coming up. Again, to get on that seminar list and to find out what those are, 615-488-9303. So what we're talking about right now is planning for inflation and longevity risk. So let's talk about longevity risk. A 65-year-old couple today has a 50% chance of one of the spouses will live into their 90s. So that's 25-plus years longer. 50% chance. One of them is going to live that long. And longer retirements mean more savings needed and higher health care costs and potential long-term care. And we have a specialist in our office, Frankie Merritt, that can help you with all the questions and needs that you have along the... He is a healthcare specialist, and he is available to you at no charge to pick his brain and get information. And again, on that same number, 615-488-9303, you could ask, I want to set up a time to talk to Frankie. About some health care questions that I have. So again, we're talking right now about longevity risk and the inflation and impact of inflation. And it's important to have some growth-oriented investments balanced with safety on your money. And so again, you've got to be able to accomplish everything with your money in retirement. You need to protect it and you need to grow it. You need to keep up with inflation. And then income streams that can rise over time. Dividend growth, annuities with cost of living adjustments. These are the kind of things that you need to look into and figure out. Are you doing everything that you can with your money to maximize it? And then long-term care planning and insurance options that you might have to make sure that you're keeping up with this longevity risk that you have and that it's not going to, you know, come back and really derail your entire plan. It's important to stress test your plan. Modeling for inflation scenarios, market downturns, and extended life plans. These are the kind of things that we will do. Again, 615-488-9303 if you'd like to receive the Ready Retirement Toolkit, this great book, Strategic Steps to a Successful Retirement, and also these two booklets. 615-488-9303. We have some great things coming up right after the break, so don't go anywhere. My name's Pete Benson. I'm your host today, and I will be right back.
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1: Welcome back. Pete Benson here. I'm your host. I hope you're enjoying our show today as we talk about four habits of highly confident retirees. Four habits. We're going to cover the first three we already covered. You're just now joining us. Thank you so much. Even though you've missed the first part of the show, don't you worry or fret, because here in a few moments, I'm going to summarize everything that we've covered so far. So you've jumped in at just the right time as we talk about these four habits of highly confident retirees. So let's jump right into number four, and that is have a diversification plan. You know, we all have heard that, but over and over and over again, when we dissect people's retirement portfolio and accounts and, you know, their overall plan for retirement, they come into our office, so often there's parts of their plan that have very little to no diversification. So what does diversification even look like, and what does it mean? And keep in mind that there are different diversifications to consider. There's diversification of account types. Let me just kind of give you the idea. Like, there are brokerage accounts, Roth IRAs, IRAs, 401ks, 403bs, 457 plans. There's insurance plans, annuity plans, healthcare plans. Lots of diversification of account types. So, you know, a lot of people come into our office and the only way they've saved and all of their money tends to be, or at least I won't say all, I'll say 80 to 85 to 90% is in pre-tax accounts, IRAs. So it's all in one type of an account. And then those type of accounts, they need diversification of investments and how they are taxed. So let's talk about the diversification of investments. Many people come in and they'll show us their statements. And they say, but I'm really highly diversified, but all they have is mutual funds. And when I say all they have is mutual funds, is they don't have any stocks, they don't have any bonds, they don't have any ETFs, they don't have any banknotes, they don't have any jewelry or gold or silver or anything like this. They don't have any oil. I'm not saying you should. I'm just saying that those are different kinds of investments that are out there, private placements, private equity. There's just so many different types of accounts to have. And so what is inside your investments? And a lot of times when we will do a deep dive x-ray of people's mutual funds, many of them have the same holdings, and they don't realize how overweighted they are to one particular stock or two particular stocks or different segments of the stock market, that they are mostly in NASDAQ type of investments and didn't realize that how exposed they were. They had some individual stocks of different things, and then they didn't realize that inside many of their mutual funds it had that same holding. So whereas they thought they might have 5 or 6% of their money in a particular thing, ended up being like 22%. Well, if there's a problem in that area, that's a problem. So diversification. Diversification of fund types. Diversification of asset types, whether it's real estate or whether it's in loans or whether it's in bonds, whether it's in equities. What kind of asset types? And I say one of the most important diversifications that you can have as part of your money is diversification of taxability, the accounts. And many people end up in retirement with all of their money, when they pull it out to live off of it, is taxed. And they have very little in tax-free or tax-efficient or tax-friendly monies. And one of the things that we do is we'll show them ways that they can take that money that's tax inefficient and become more efficient. Instead of it being taxable develop a plan over time to put more and more over into tax-free. So these are the kind of things that we talk about with our clients. And so I want to tell you about the Confident Retirement Toolkit. That's the offer that we're making today that we want to get into people's hands. 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Want you to read it. Hey, if you have any questions afterwards, great. 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But right now, just want to get this into your hands. A book called Money Enough for Life, 2 booklets, retirement planning checklist, and y'all need this, 2026 Tax Planning Guide. 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The topic today, 4 habits of highly confident retirees. So just to review the first 3 that you may have missed. Number 1, have a written financial and retirement plan. Not just a hope. Not just, I think so. Not just a maybe. I think so. Have a written financial retirement plan that gives you really high confidence. Hey, this is a plan. This is something I can look at. This is something I can review. This is something I can compare from year to year to year when I'm doing a review with my financial advisor. And yes, that plan needs to be adapted. Almost nobody puts a written plan for business or anything that as it goes along, they don't make adjustments to, sure. But at least you have a plan to make the adjustments to. And then 2, have a risk assessment strategy. There's a lot of risks out there right now. People are concerned. I'm hearing you all the time. Folks are coming into our office, one after the other. They've got concerned looks on their faces. They realize there's a lot of risk out there with a war that doesn't seem to come to an end as fast as we'd all like it to. May get worse before it gets better. May end up going on for a long, long time. Not only is there bombing and everything going on, but then the economic war that's going on. There's just a lot of things that are making people uneasy right now and would like to have a conclusion to those things. So there's a lot of risk. Don't just wait around and do nothing if you are concerned about that risk. At least go talk to someone about it. We'd love to sit down with you at our office. Just have a conversation. Don't have to change anything, do anything, change your advisor, leave your checkbook home. Don't even have to bring statements. Just come in. Just have a conversation about what are our strategies? What do we think about this? What answers do we have? So have a written financial retirement plan, have a risk assessment strategy, and build an inflation strategy. Can't just hunker down and just say, you know, hit me. You need to have a plan to counteract that, to do something about it, to have a plan with all of your money to make sure that every bit of it's doing everything that it can to make money. And even if you're scared of risk, are you getting the most out of conservative, safer type of investments that you can actually get a decent rate of return on? And what about the money that's supposed to be making money in the market for you to counteract inflation that has the ability some years to make 2, 3, 4, 5 times what the actual inflation rate is, even more? Is it doing that? Need to have a plan for it. So, one last time, the Confident Retirement Toolkit, a book, Money Enough for Life, 2 booklets, Retirement Planning Checklist, and 2026 Tax Planning Guide. 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Thanks for joining in. I hope you got a lot out of this topic. 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Until next week, I'm Pete Benson from Beacon Capital Management. 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
4: Presidential business and pleasure. I'm Pam Pusso, Fox News. President Trump is in Ireland, where he's wrapped up meetings with his Irish counterpart and the country's prime minister. He's also overseas for the Irish Open, being held at a golf club he owns.
5: It's rated one of the greatest courses in the world, and I'm very honored to have it. I built it. About 22 years right on the ocean. So it's very exciting, and I'll be going down later.
4: When asked about the war in Iran, the president said he believes it will end very soon, probably after the midterms, and he's predicting that gas prices will tumble. Saudi Arabia has shut down a major oil pipeline after an attack from Iranian-backed Houthi rebels. Fox's Trey Yingst has the latest on the conflict from the USS George Washington aircraft carrier.
6: A U.S. Navy Osprey soars through the skies over the Gulf of Oman, headed toward the CENTCOM area of operation.
7: Last weekend, the aircraft carrier came under Iranian missile attack, the first of three attacks on U.S. warships in the last week alone. In response to the escalation, the United States ramped up strikes on Iranian oil tankers, prompting the IRGC to launch missiles at U.S. forces in Jordan.
6: Almost immediately, jets are scrambled after a threat from Iran is identified. While these sailors remain on alert, watching for threats from Iran to the north and east, they must also look west. Iran-backed Houthi forces are advancing on government-controlled territory in Yemen.
4: Officials from Russia, China, India, Iran, and other nations are meeting in New Delhi. The summit of the so-called BRICS nations is focused on trade, investment, and global conflicts. A joint declaration reiterated the group's commitment to, quote, peaceful resolution of international disputes. 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
8: Muggy overnight tonight with a few stray showers possible. All in all, dry during the overnight time.

0: frame. From WSMV4 First Alert meteorologist Bree Smith, spotty showers and storms fire again Saturday afternoon, but largely east, mainly for our plateau counties. The rest of us should be pretty dry and just roasting in the heat Saturday, mid-90s. Saturday and Sunday, you guessed it, even into the first part of next week.
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2: Good morning, everybody. This is the Fixing Car Show with Joe and Berg. Berg, how are you doing, sir?
3: Good morning, Joe. Doing just fine this Saturday morning.
2: Are you going to be sweltering today?
3: I will be sweltering on the baseball fields today. Oof. That is correct.
2: Ah, yes. Golly. It doesn't look like it's that hot outside, but I think Tennessee's kind of doing one of those, you know, hey, yeah, check it out. It's hot, it's cloudy, and it's hot. Yesterday afternoon hit, I don't know what happened, but it was like this, it sort of rained, sort of didn't rain, and then the humidity hit like that 99.7% where it was right at, it should have been raining, but instead it was raining under my shirt.
3: Yes.
2: And all my clothes were sticking to me. It hit an all-time high. It was, I was like, okay, I'm ready to not be outside anymore. This is just brutal. And I guess today we get more of that. And my grass is crunchy, so I'm scared to walk on it. But yeah, here we are. Oh, man, enough about the weather. People, give us a call. It is 615-737-9986, 615-737-WWTN. Berg and I, what we do is we basically listen to your car questions and try to give you the best possible answer that we can, especially when you make the sound that your car's making. If you can make the sound your car's making, we will absolutely try our hardest to figure it out. And but you got to make the sound. Sounds are important to us. Absolutely. And it's kind of a show code.
3: Absolutely. And if we don't know, we'll make something up. Yeah. On the show, and it'll sound great.
2: I will type into my all-knowing AI computer, Bing, bang, boom, and we will see what it gives us back. But yeah, give us a call, 615-737-9986. And for real, if you have a car that's got just crazy high miles, especially if it's a Toyota, that's kind of becoming a thing for our show here, is high mileage Toyotas. When I say crazy high, I'm meaning 300 plus, at least. I think, whoops, the highest we had, like 400 something.
3: 457, I think, 457,000 yeah, miles. It's just awesome. I love
2: yeah,
3: it.
2: That's so, so, so cool. But the show is brought to you by Eurofix and Amerifix, and Eurofix is in Franklin, Nashville, Belmead, Mount Juliet, and Murfreesboro. 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And also, next Saturday, come and join us at the Fast Franklin Car Show. It is at 1009 Wincross Court in Franklin. It's the corner of Cool Springs Boulevard and Macatcher. Starts at 8 a.m. We will do the radio show live. And there's tiny little hot donuts, free coffee, iced coffee, all the good things. It's a great time. Drew's the organizer. He puts together an amazing playlist. So there's good jams to listen to while you look at really cool cars. It's an awesome family event. But we're going to jump over to Calvin on line one. Calvin, how can we help?
4: Yeah, I just wanted to know, my granddaughter and her husband drove their very nice Buick that they're very in debt on with a warranty. And they drove it for over a month with 0% oil life. What does that do to an engine?
2: Well, Berg, do you want to tackle that one?
3: So and here's the thing, y'all, the oil life reminders are actually, I think, programmed a little too far, in my opinion. So when you go past that, even most of the biggest harm in that is your car consumes oil as it drives, as it goes through its cycle. So the biggest harm obviously could be if it was ran really low on oil. But the second harm is your oil starts to get towards the water state at some point, and it just can't lubricate everything the right way. So how long past this maintenance minder did they drive it, and what did it have oil in it?
4: It had to be a month. My wife said, you've got to get that oil changed. She said, we don't have the money. We don't have the money. We don't have the money. And I thought it was 2 weeks, and my wife said, no, they drove it for a month. It was a month that they drove. She said, the dealership wants $90 to change the oil, and we just don't have it. And and my wife said when she got back in it after they done it, it sounded like it was making noises. I said, I guess so. But I just wondered how bad that was. I mean, I'm talking about a pre-owned third row backseat Buick. I can't remember the name, but they are in very dead on. And she kept saying, well, we got a warranty. We got a warranty. I said, Melinda, do you know that warranty requires you to do your normal maintenance?
2: Yeah. Yeah, I'll add a couple things to this. So one, the oil quality, the vehicle has no real way to test that. It's just going by time. That's all that it does. Time and miles. Some of them are better than others, where they'll have an algorithm where it will, like, hypothetically, if you left this thing sitting in your garage and drove it once in 6 months, it may say oil quality's at 0% if it runs only on time. But some of them run purely on mileage, and some of them take both into account. I'm a heavy Euro guy, and I've seen BMWs. I mean, they're basically once a year. You can drive them. You can drive the wheels off those things, man. And I would take them apart with sludge everywhere, and they're like, oh, bro, you're good. And it's so not good.
5: Right.
2: So not good. So if you're driving past it, again, we have to say this is our opinion. Most of these cars, and it all comes back to the EPA overlords, that they make producers put out, or manufacturers put out, this is how much your car costs to own. So most of them will say you need one oil change a year. I put 33,000 miles on my truck last year, and one oil change is not getting it done. I think I changed it 5 times. So that's just part of it. And this is coming from somebody who's been in this industry for 26 years. I'm no way do I cross that 5K mark, especially on a diesel or if it's boosted. Just not happening. Boosted is turboed or supercharged for everybody out there. Which is most cars now. I mean, like 2020 and up, almost everything has a turbo on it, it seems like. I would probably be going by a sticker, not that oil life quality. And something to also add, if they have a warranty, most warranties have a deductible. Most of them do. So,
5: right.
2: Yeah, I'd be swinging for the fences on the $90. And I'm betting this has got that GM 3.6 in it. And that is not a motor that likes to play nice with any kind of, I don't want to call it abuse, but it doesn't take kindly to being neglected. It likes attention, right. A lot of attention.
4: Yeah, well, I knew it wasn't good, but it's just been bugging me of what that could do. You know how these youngins are. They're smarter than you. You can't tell them nothing. So that just clears my conscience of it's not good.
2: Yeah, I agree. I mean, we're all shaking our heads here. Yeah, not good.
4: Right.
2: Get them. I mean, yeah, I'd spot them the $90 and just go get your oil changed, or dig through the paper and find a coupon somewhere.
4: It's amazing that she can run the roads from Carthage to Lebanon to wherever at $4 a gallon of gas. But they ain't got $90 to change the oil, but they ain't worried because they got a warranty. Are you kidding me?
2: Well, yeah, that's a different subject matter that we don't work on. But, I hear what you're saying, though. I hear what you're saying. Thank you for calling in, Calvin. We appreciate it.
4: Thank you.
2: Yes, sir. So, also, Berg, I'm sure you saw this week, we're not going to get political with it, but another gas crude pipeline got blown up from the east to west. So the Saudis, for everybody out there, there was a pipeline, and I'm sure the guy talked about it right as we were coming in. And I saw it. I follow a couple of people who are really in deep over there. And man, what that means for us is it's even less oil supply coming in to supplement all that group three oil problems that we have. Mm-hmm. And it was actually pretty interesting. I watched a YouTube channel last night, actually, and the person on there was saying how much that this was all made up. There wasn't a shortage. There wasn't a problem. And that the oil manufacturers are just doing this to make more profits. So I would encourage you to just YouTube the Saudi pipeline, and you can see the giant, I think it's 100-kilometer wide black smoke cloud of it all burning. And then ask yourself, are they really just trying to do this to raise more, make more money? At this point, that's going to make a bigger problem because it's cutting the supply even more. Yeah. And I'm not going to get into the political side of it. Just know that it's coming. That's going to have ramifications because nearly everything is based off of petroleum. I mean, you're talking plastics, synthetics, medical products, all kinds of things, and it's trickling into everything. Mm. So it's an issue. The cars are probably the most obvious because it's crude oil and they use oil, and that's really what it comes from. But the rest of it is a byproduct of the refining process. And when you've got nothing to refine, or your refinery's been blowed up, then you're going to have a problem. So, yeah, that's an issue that I've been seeing. In other news, though, Tesla has sold 25% more vehicles year over year.
3: Shocking.
2: Yeah. Yeah. I just literally spent, and I want to get into these gas prices here when we come back from the break, but man, it is nuts because I paid $6.33 for a gallon of diesel yesterday. I was like, okay, we're hitting a crazy, like this is getting crazy. And I saw somebody in California, it was over $8 for a gallon of diesel.
3: Yep.
2: Yeah. All right, folks, give us a call, 615-737-9986, 615-737-9986. 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
2: 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You can get on there, check us out, see what we're about, book an appointment, any of those things. Or you just stop right on by and we will get you taken care of, doing all the maintenance, oil changes, and all those other really good things. But yeah, swing on by and we can get you taken care of. But in the meantime, give us a call, 615-737-9986, and we will talk about all your automotive woes, why your car drinks gas or makes womp, womp, womp sounds going down the road, like my truck does. And we'll get it resolved for you and see if we can't get it straightened out. We have about 12 phone lines, 12, at least that's what the station tells me, and they are all empty, all of them. And it's a sad day for us because they're empty. So give us a call, and we will hopefully try to entertain you with your problem. That's what our goal is. Really, that's all we're about, right, Berg? We're just entertaining 100%. People. Just absolutely. Trying to be entertaining
3: because car troubles are very frustrating on all sides of the fence.
2: They are. And you know what's also frustrating? Gas prices.
3: Yes.
2: And not hating. Again, we don't do politics. All we're going to do is tell you what's out there. So I'm looking at the average by, this is according to AAA, tracked this week. And for regular, which I would, what is that, about 87 octane, I'm guessing, is $3.93 a gallon. Mid-grade, $4.39, and premium, $4.80. Yeah, that's pretty crazy. Pretty crazy. Nashville's a little higher because I looked it up by city. Nashville was hitting closer to $3.94, which is, man, I think that was for mid-grade too. That's just nuts. There's a couple of them I saw. I was driving through a certain town that rhymes with Rentwood, and and man, was the gas high there. I was like, whoa, daggum. It's a lot.
3: And these are record high national prices, Joe.
2: Yeah.
3: Record high.
2: It is. And you know what's still crazy is people are still going on vacation. They are still driving everywhere and going all over the places. So it as much as it is really expensive, the market keeps buying it and people keep driving. So hey.
3: Or buying Teslas.
2: Yeah. That's
3: so they can go do stuff.
2: Yeah. So the number one sold car this year is the Tesla Model Y so far. So unless some other car surges up and passes it, it's the number one selling car. And I own one. And right now, well, I mean, we drove by a gas station the other day and my wife's exact words were, oh, man, I do not miss going there. And she's, I don't even know if she knows how to pump gas anymore at all or remembers how to do that. But it's, I tell you, man, when it's this high, it's really tough to think about not having an EV without the, you know, the other side of being able to tow the world. When I'm a huge fan of diesel trucks for that, because you can, I mean, I think I could maybe move my house with my truck potentially. So, and also Stellantis is making news again. But before we get into that, we're going to jump over to line two with, is it Gertrude? Am I saying that right?
15: Oh, that'll work. That'll work. It's fine. This is my question.
2: Sure.
15: I have an issue with my husband about an old car we have, a 50-year-old car that is a classic, but we never drive it. It sits in the garage, and he thinks because it's never driven, it never needs any kind of maintenance. So I'm hesitant to drive it very far or at all. So I asked how long since the oil's been changed. Well, he's never changed it. We've had it 10 years. And the guy who had it before us, a couple years or so, I doubt he ever changed it because he didn't drive it either. So just tell me.
2: We're picking our jaw up off the floor.
3: Speechless.
15: Yeah.
2: Oh, yeah. Man. Yeah.
15: So I'm thinking, I mean, you know, I showed him a rubber band that was like 5 years old that had totally deteriorated. I said, this is what happens to hoses and belts, you know?
2: Yeah, 100%.
15: If we're going to drive this car, you're going to take it somewhere and get all the hoses and belts and all the fluids, everything checked, everything taken care of. Well, he thinks that since it hasn't been driven, that's not necessary. So I know who's right, but please tell me who's right.
2: Berg, I believe we are being used as a wedge.
3: I think so.
2: That's what is happening here.
3: And I think that's what we're here for.
2: Yeah. It's like we said, entertainment.
3: Entertainment.
2: This is the drama that everyone wanted to hear.
3: That's right.
2: So thank you so much for calling in. Yeah, your rubber band example is a great one. Rubber breaks down. And that also, besides, you know, coolant going everywhere and oil leak, tires, that's a huge, huge safety thing. Old tires are not to just be like, hey, look, the tread's fine. Dry rot is a very real thing. And it can cause massive problems. So as far as costing you more money down the road, man, that's that can really be a concern there too, with leaks, things like that, oil leaks. Getting the car out and running it, just if you have an old car, run it around the block once a week. It will save you money in the long run. And the amount of callers that are coming in, sorry, they're stacking. So I'm going to go fast. Drive the car. And maintain the car.
15: It might get driven once every 3 months, just around the block, as you said.
2: Yeah, at least change the oil once a year, at least, because whether you run it or not, that oil is breaking down because of blow by. And you're saying this is a 50-year-old car, and 50-year-old cars had a whole lot of blow by, and that's going to get combustion gases and fuel basically into the oil, and it just sits in there and degrades and breaks down, and the pH goes really high and it eats away at seals, and the longer it sits in there, the more it eats. That kind of stuff. The acid level doesn't typically deteriorate that much over time. The oil, the strength of the oil will deteriorate. So it's definitely something I would be all over having all that stuff checked out, get it up to speed, and then maintain that regularly. Tire pressures especially, and tire condition, because that's the stuff that'll put you in a ditch and then you end up really hurt. So you don't want that.
15: Even though the tires are sitting on concrete in a garage, they still deteriorate, right?
2: Oh, yeah, they do. Yeah, 100%. Yeah. And they flat spot.
3: So,
2: so you'll be riding around feeling like you have square tires, and that's nobody wants that. So thank you for the call. I think you're
15: thank
2: right.
15: You.
2: 100%
15: you
2: are right. There, you got it. You're right. We're going to jump over to Mark on line one. Mark, how you doing? Hello,
16: Mike.
2: Oh, Mike. Oh, sorry about that.
16: Oh, you're good. I speak Southern. I've been listening to you guys for the last couple of weeks. You want to hear sounds, okay?
2: Lay it on us.
3: Yes.
16: Okay. My Nissan Frontier, 545,000 and everything, 2011.
3: Yes.
16: For like, it doesn't happen every time, every day. Like, every other week or so, I'll pull up to a red light, stop sign, dead stop, and I've rolled the windows down. I've been researching this, listening. My left rear wheel tire makes a sound like a horny hippo, okay? And then I'll let the brake off just a little bit, roll up another half a tire turn, and then it goes away. But if I just stay there with my brake on it, it makes that weird sound.
3: The listeners want to know what a horny hippo sounds like.
16: A horny hippo sounds like, my truck doesn't play thumb, though.
3: Love it. This is great. Mike, you just made our day.
16: No, you just made our morning. I'm laughing at myself because even my mechanic that keeps it running and everything, and like I say, it's a well-maintained truck, but they can't figure out what's going on either, because I said, drive it. I said, you take my truck home and drive it on a date, and it doesn't make the sound. Now, my brother-in-law's heard it in the car with me. I said, you hear that rolling it down? He said, yeah, what was that? I said, I'm trying to figure it out.
2: Oh, man. Okay. All jokes aside, we're coming up on the brake here. If you're at a stop and you just hold the brake pedal down, it continually makes this noise?
16: Yes, until I let the brake off and roll up a little bit.
2: Okay.
16: And it's the left rear wheel tire brakes. And, you know, the brakes were done late last year, I think. So.
2: Well, the only thing that I can really think of here, if it's action, there are two things come to mind. One, and I don't take this as me saying that you're wrong, but there's the potential that this is coming from your brake booster, which is right there against the firewall, and it will oftentimes sound like it is coming from somewhere else. Because when you're at a dead stop and your foot's on the brake pedal, back in the rear, it's just hydraulic pressure. There's not a lot moving unless you have a vibration coming through and something's rattling in the brake area and making that. Otherwise, I have heard some really weird sounds from a brake booster when they start to sometimes leak, and they will make pretty close to that hippopotamus sound that you're talking about. So that's okay, where I'd run into it. I'd check and look at that. I am on a hard break, Mike. I'm going to have to jump, but I'm going to hear Berg's take in just a second. This is the Fixin' Car Show, brought to you by Eurofix and Amerifix on 99.7 WTN.
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2: Welcome back, everybody. This is the Fixing Cars Show with Joe and Berg. And we've had some interesting calls. I think Berg, he just took the record with, what did he say, 540,000 miles?
3: Over 545,000 miles.
2: And on a Nissan. Not a Toyota.
3: No, not a Toyota.
2: No.
3: Come on, Toyota people.
2: Yeah, where are you at?
3: Got to show up today. But seriously, Mike, great job on the 545,000 miles.
2: Yeah, that's stellar.
3: Yes.
2: That dude, I would never get rid of that truck. I would be like, I'd want a sign on top of it.
3: Even with the noise?
2: Yeah, even with the noise. Even with the noise. I'd still do it.
3: Okay.
2: Yeah, my son has a Frontier, and the odometer has not been working for, I think, 3 to 5 years, something like that. And it stopped at 198. And so, yeah, we put a clutch in it. Nothing but maintenance. And that sucker, we just did the front wheel bearings and front brakes on it. That sucker runs like a top. But we're going to jump over to line four with Eric. Eric, thank you for hanging out and waiting. Appreciate you.
25: Appreciate y'all, man. Enjoy listening to you. I have a 2007 GMC Sierra crew cab, four-wheel drive. And a couple of years ago, my controls on the steering wheel quit working. The lights on it and all that. And I was told it was probably a clock spring. So I went and got one, and me and my son put it in. Now, we made sure we had our wheels straight and got it put in, and then after that, it still didn't work. So I don't know if the clock spring itself is bad or if we messed it up or if we put the wrong one in. I'm going to see if y'all could tell me something about that.
3: Yeah, that is actually a fairly common problem. And yeah, clock spring is absolutely rated number one on that list. The second thing I've seen, believe it or not, is the buttons. Did the buttons all at once go out, or was it like one at a time and a gradual intermittent thing?
25: They all went out at once.
3: Okay.
25: As far as I remember. It's been a while, man. When it went out, I just kept driving it because I thought, well, I can still change my radio with my hand, and all that. So, But I'm thinking about fixing it up, and if I do, I'm going to get everything right.
3: Absolutely. One time, one came in a shop, and there was a water that was getting in from the windshield, and it dripped down on the connector for that. And we actually found it was corroded out and took out the ground, which took out all of the communications to those buttons. So my next guess would be the connector that's down underneath, kind of up above the pedals, the brake pedal, accelerator pedal. And then after that, I've seen the body control module, which is what actually controls that, go out. And those are very common as well.
25: That might be something to check then. If you take that clock spring out, is there a way to check it then to see if it's actually still good?
3: You can actually pull the connector at the body control module, and you can take an ohm meter, and you can see if those buttons have continuity through it. So you can check the whole entire circuit, including the clock spring. That's how my guys at the shop would test that, is they would actually take the body control module connector, trace the pins, and then see if there's continuity through the steering wheel. And if it was an open circuit, that's where we'd go next. Does the horn work?
25: Yes, sir. Uh-huh.
3: Okay.
25: It's not very loud, but it works.
3: Okay. Well, typically, if the horn works, if I remember right, the clock spring should be good.
25: I know my service airbag stays on. So okay. I don't know if that has any. I think it runs through that, too.
2: It does. I just want to throw this one out there. That system's fairly simple, but I mean this in the kindest way, but I would double check which part you got. I just did a real quick Google here, and there are versions of that clock spring that have more or less electronics going through them, meaning some steering wheels will have no radio controls, some will have just a basic cruise control. And if you have a different version clock spring, the same plugs apply, but it depends on what you have. If you put in a different version than what your truck came with, those pins are sometimes located in different spots, but they use the same plugs. So it would be worth just double checking with your VIN number that you've got the correct part and that everything's jamming there. I will also, just as a, I'm trying to be Captain Safety here, Berg is 100% spot on. But I'm going to add, if you do test this thing out, look out for all the yellow plugs.
3: Yep.
2: Do not hook an ohm meter up to the yellow plugs with an airbag attached, because that will have it going off in your face and you land you in a hospital.
25: Yeah.
2: So that is just for everybody out there who is listening, I have to put this out here. Yellow is for your airbags. I would highly recommend take it to a professional for that stuff, because that is no joke when that stuff goes sideways. It is an explosive device, and it will, if it doesn't hurt you, you will need to change your pants. I will tell you that. I have had one go off. It is not cool. But I'd double check that part number and make sure you got the right one, because everything you're saying to me, it sounds like a clock spring issue. It really does. And I think Berg's got you right on top of it.
25: No, mine does have the radio where you can call through your radio and all that. My truck's actually a split year. It's 06, 07.
2: Yeah. I mean, just what I'm looked at online, there's several different variations of it. There's like base models where it's just an airbag, no buttons, some that have more stability control, some that have that, and I don't know what truck you've got exactly in that regard, but I'd just verify it before you start chasing things down, because if the wrong part's in there, you're going to have a problem no matter what.
25: Okay. And I'll ask you one more and I'll let you go. Now I'm not real big on aftermarket parts, you know, to a certain extent. What do y'all think about aftermarket part on that, like through Amazon?
2: Berg, do you want this one?
3: Yeah, I put on aftermarkets, and man, after the fifth one, I was like, you know what? We're going to GM on this, because OEM is always best, especially for what Joe just mentioned. You have a very important safety device called the airbag that goes through that, and I don't want to count on some other part on that specific one. I like the OEM for that.
25: Okay. All right, guys. Well, I appreciate it. And
2: absolutely.
25: Enjoy the city, and y'all have a good
2: one. All right. Thanks for calling in, Eric. Appreciate you.
25: Thank you.
2: All right. We'll see you. Bye. Yeah, the airbags, for everybody out there, when you see that wiring, the yellow plugs, be nice with it. Don't pull a meter and just think, hey, everything will be fine. And it's the same way with seatbelts. They all have explosives. Most of them have explosives in either the ratcheting assembly, or it'll be in the bucket assembly, the buckle, not bucket. But to cinch it down whenever there's an accident or things like that. So be careful when you see bright yellow plugs in your car.
3: And make sure that you have the battery disconnected whenever you go to mess with any of the yellow plugs, for sure, 100%. And make sure that you let it sit for a while to get all the, you know, capacity out of the all the electrical systems.
2: Yeah. The general rule, just what we always did is, number one, we don't, and because since we're on airbags and there's a lot of people that are not going to, I know there's a lot of people that are just not going to go from the safety thing and be like, hey, this random dude on the radio said to do this, so I'm not, whatever, man. What does he know? I've had airbags blow up. I've set them off on purpose when I've had to replace them in cars, and we put them in metal cages. I've also put them under, you know, wheels to see how high they'll go. These things are intense, especially some of these newer stage one, stage twos. They can really rock your world. So you do not want to be on the other side of it. And I'll put it also, the modules have a capacitor in there, and those can hold a charge for quite some time. And that's for in case you have an electrical failure in your car, you're rolling down a, you know, we're talking dooms here, doomsday stuff. You're rolling down a hill, engine dies, no electricity. Oh no, what do? You hit the brakes, you run into something, the airbags still work. That's the whole point behind that. And so they have a pretty good set of that. So with my guys, what we do is we can test the wiring system of the car of that. We'll disconnect the module so that we're 100% in the clear, but you still cannot run your own meter through the actual airbag itself. If you connect to the back of that or that clock spring like this, the gentleman just had here, and you unplug that yellow plug and stuck your meter to it, it's going off in your face. And man, you talk about a bad, bad day. Really bad day. Because it's one thing when it's neutralizing an accident with a bunch of energy dissipating the other way. When there's no energy to neutralize, it's, I mean, that's a couple, I don't know, 25 Mike Tyson punches to the face. And I mean Mike Tyson from the 80s, not the one we just watched on Netflix that we know was not real. We know that wasn't, I love Mike Tyson. He's all of it. I'm here for it. I played Mike Tyson Punch Out so much when I was a kid. Anyway, an airbag is brutal, and I don't mean to go on a tear about him, but I'm always betting on him. But yeah, just watch out for airbags, y'all.
3: Be careful.
2: Super easy to get hurt. I've even had them where cars came in and people worked on the car themselves and did stuff, and I was in the car and the passenger airbag blew off while I was sitting in the driver's seat pulling codes. Terrified me, but I'm up on a break. So people, give us a call, 615-737-9986. This is the Fixin' Car Show, brought to you by Eurofix and Amerifix. We'll be right back.
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4: 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To buy a really good machine, it's going to cost you a little money. We will work with you any way we can. 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
2: 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Moved to Nissan. So
3: Nissan is in the winning.
2: Berg shed a small tear. It happened. But, hey, it's there. I'm here for it. I am a team Nissan. My son drives one. I've had a lot of great friends drive them, and they've been good vehicles. I can't hate on them. But I did want to mention, we talked about Ford's dropping the Fathom, and I don't know if you were on. I think, Berg, you were out when we talked about that. It's an electric truck, and it looks just like a Maverick, but it's electric, and they made it a little more curvy. And it's supposed to be under $30,000, but Stellantis, and for everybody out there, Stellantis is Chrysler, Dodge, Jeep, Ram, Fiat, Alfa Romeo, Ferrari, Maserati, all that stuff. They've had some financial woes, and they've been kind of going all over the place on what they're going to do about it over the last, I don't know what, 3 to 5 years, something like that, plagued with recalls. Well, now they're bringing out this Aero crossover, which kind of looks like a Chrysler 200 with a fanny pack on the back, and it's supposed to be around $25,000, which is shocking that they can build a four-door car for that. That's their target in today's day and age, that they can assemble that and put it together. I'm not sure what the warranty is going to come out. I think it's a 2028 target, but I think they're going to have to do something, because like we were talking last time, the average used car price or used car payment, excuse me, is $571 a month. And the new car was, I think, $1,031 is what it was. So I mean, that's just crazy expensive.
3: Yeah.
2: And I think that's where you see a lot of the new car sales really kind of falling off, because, I mean, frankly, man, that's a huge commitment. Yeah. I remember when I was a lot younger and it was like, oh, $300 a month. Geez, that's a lot. Now $1,000 for your average car. I mean, that's wow. We're going to jump over to line one with Ken. How you doing, Ken?
13: Doing pretty good. How y'all doing today? Enjoy your show.
2: Oh, great. Thank you. How can we help?
13: Yeah, I got a comment for the guy that called in about his dash going out on his truck and everything. I have a 09 Silverado, and about 4 years ago, my dash started flickering and went out. Didn't know what it was, but at that time, my check airbag light had been on. So let it go. It came back, but then finally, I did some checking. And what I found was the 07 through 13s are real bad about leaking and water had gotten down underneath the carpet, and the carpet padding had wicked it just like an oil lamp all the way up on the driver's seat and shorted out. the SRS module, and that took out the system. So it had been doing this for so long, it dissolved the aluminum. So I just wanted to offer that up to the guy.
3: Wow.
13: Pull your carpet up. If it's soaking wet, you might have a big problem. And also, where I found the water's coming in mostly was on the door. There's a brace on the outer skin. Water comes down between the window and the sweep, hits that, splatters over, gets in behind the inner door panel, leaks down into the rocker panel, fills that up, and runs off underneath the carpet. I spent 3 months tracking this down. So anyways, I wanted to throw that out there.
2: Awesome. Thank you, Ken. That was a very good explanation. Do you want to join the show next Saturday?
13: Hey, I have worked on this thing.
2: We could tell. That's awesome, man. Yeah, we do water leak tests, and yeah, it's extensive, like you're saying. You basically climb around a car while we have like this whole shower set up outside for a car that simulates rain.
13: Cool.
2: And somebody climbs around through the car and does exactly what you're talking about, disassembling, checking, going, digging all over the place, trying to figure out what happened. So appreciate that, Ken. Thank you so much for calling in.
13: No problem. Thanks.
2: Yes, sir. Later. Have a good one. But yeah, as far as water leaks go, I have a water leak on a 2023 Dodge Ram. And what's interesting is where it comes from. It gets into the front, but where it comes from is the rear. And it comes from the rear glass. And the way that the floor is sloped under the back seat, it's angled forward. And it goes to all directs to the driver's floor panel. That's the lowest point. And it's all just at a slight angle. So all the water runs there. And you would be like, oh, man, I'm so certain that it's coming from that it's got to be up here. And it's not. It comes from the rear window. And anybody out there with the Dodge Ram, I'm sure is probably, if they're all 17 people, are going, dude, that's my exact problem. It affected hundreds of thousands of trucks. It was a huge, huge thing for Dodge or Ram, whatever they call it now. And that was a lot. But he also said something really interesting that I don't hear a lot of people talk about, but the water wicking, like an oil lamp. And I think, I'm not saying, Ken, that this is aging you, but there's a lot of people that have never used an oil lamp and understand how that works and that how common it is in a car. And it is not brand specific. Wicking happens. It doesn't matter who the manufacturer is, but it'll be a electrical component that basically has a fluid on the other side. It'll leak through to the wiring, and then it travels up the wiring, gets all the way into the module. But real quick, we're going to jump over to James in Manchester. Hey, James, go quick. We're coming up on the end.
11: Sure. I got a Dodge Ram 2500, 5.7 Hemi. It's got 467,000 miles on it, original engine. It runs great. Transmission's great. I have had to replace transmission, but it runs great, but what would be the symptom if a timing chain is starting to wear out on it? I hear a little noise in the front, but it runs great, so I was just wondering about that.
2: Man, there's a lot. One, noise. That is, if it's stretching, would be noise. The thing on that truck, you should be able to actually log in there. I don't know if you have a scan tool or how good of a scan tool, but a factory one, you can actually watch the cam timing and the variation between the crank and each bank on that and see where it's actually at. That would be what I would do. Did you say it was a 2007?
11: It's a 2005.
2: Oh, it's an 05. Okay.
11: It's got 467,000 miles.
2: Oh, man. Hey, Berg, do you recall when they brought out the variable cylinder management on that engine? I thought it was 7.
3: I think it's past, 2008 for sure. 2007 was the switchover point.
2: Okay. So you may not actually be able to do what I was just telling you to do. So you may want to ignore completely what I said. Usually, one, you'll end up with rattling noises. Two, usually down on power when it gets way, way out. Also, sometimes hot start problems that was become, that's usually when it gets pretty far out a line. How, man, 460,000 miles. I mean, there's a lot to make noise at that mileage, man. There's a lot. Okay.
11: All right. And I think, is the oil pump driven off the front of the crank on those engines? I could probably Google it, but I don't know.
2: It is. I mean, honestly, probably the easiest thing is popping one of the valve covers.

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1: Into the show. 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
14: Business and pleasure. I'm Paul Stevens, Fox News. President Trump in Dublin, Ireland over the weekend for a trip to meet with national leaders there and also to stop by a golf tournament at his resort.
15: Heard the president wrap up those remarks at the U.S. ambassador's residence and really speaking to a multitude of different topics, especially trade tensions and the relationship between the U.S. and Ireland. Because of the economic footprint that the U.S. has here, the U.S. has over 1,000 companies that are based here and employs roughly 250,000 Irish residents in the workforce here. As a result of that, that's about 10% of the workforce. It's a massive footprint, and one that we heard the Prime Minister or the Taoiseach say, again, just how important that relationship is. So despite some of these tensions, that's likely the effort of Irish politicians today to try to create some more friendship and soften the relationship there.
14: And the president has also said that a unified Ireland would be a great thing, quote unquote, and that he would again, quote, love to see it unified, unquote. The island currently divided as Northern Ireland remains part of the UK. Saudi Arabia is saying they have shut down a big oil pipeline after an attack from Iranian-backed Houthi rebels. Fox's Trey Yinks on the USS George Washington in the Arabian Sea.
16: Last weekend, the aircraft carrier came under Iranian missile attack. The first three attacks on U.S. warships in the last week alone. In response to the escalation, the United States ramped up strikes on Iranian oil tankers, prompting the IRGC to launch missiles at U.S. forces in Jordan. The U.S. naval blockade of Iranian ports remains in effect, and sent out Commander Admiral Brad Cooper told Fox News the blockade is ironclad, adding that the United States is dominating the Strait of Hormuz. We are headed to the front line in the war with Iran in the battle for the Strait.
14: Again, Fox's Trey Yingst on the USS George Washington. 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
17: Muggy overnight tonight with a few stray showers possible. All in all, dry during the overnight time frame. From WSMB4 First Alert meteorologist Bree Smith, spotty showers and storms fire again Saturday afternoon, but largely east, mainly for our plateau counties. The rest of us should be pretty dry and just roasting in the heat Saturday, mid-90s. Saturday and Sunday, you guessed it, even into the first part of next week.
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0: The number at the station, if you want to jump in, this is a live call-in show, is 615-737-9986. That's 615-737-9986. And we're glad to try to help you out in any way that we can. As usual, pretty open format. As long as you stick to heating and air conditioning, I really can't help you with anything else. So get my opinion. I'm not even sure most people like my humor, so you probably don't want to delve off of that very much. I don't know, I'll be making fun of commercials later or something like that, but that's we got to do that, don't we, Michael? I mean, just a little
1: wait
0: bit.
1: Till you hear the newest one.
0: Yeah. Yeah, I don't know. I think commercials have probably always been somewhat goofy or silly, but you know, I grew up in the 80s and the 90s. You know, I'm born in 78, so grew up in the 80s and 90s. All this this new stuff is, I think, geared towards people younger than me. And you know, we didn't even have cell phones till I was in my 20s. You know, anybody that had a cell phone was super rich, and it's not like they could use it. You know, that yeah, a bag phone. That's right. That's right. They had a bag phone, something about the size of a computer. Now.
1: The brick.
0: Yeah, big, huge brick. I remember seeing one a couple of times when I was young, but nobody used it. Nobody had one, you know. And a couple of the kids whose parents were, you know, trying to show off a little bit of their money, they had gave their kids pagers. You know, oh, look, I have a pager, you know, so that then you can go find a phone, right?
1: A payphone at that.
0: A payphone. That's right. You got to go find a payphone. I did talk a lot on a payphone here and there remember you just back up to it. You know, you back right up there real close, roll the window down so you could sit in the truck or whatever and talk on the payphone. Yeah. Try to stay warm. And nobody wants to stand out in the cold and talk on the phone. It's bad enough.
1: The window up to the cord all the way to the top.
0: Yeah. That's right. That's right. Keep that window up. All right. So we're dating ourselves, but I don't know what we were doing. We were making fun of commercials. We get talking about payphones, making fun of commercials. I don't have an answer for that. I think it's because we're talking about that we're old, and growing up in the 80s and the 90s, I don't understand some of these new commercials and stuff. Some of this stuff is weird. So it's just natural. What I'm getting at, it's just natural. I'm going to make fun of it. Okay, I make fun of my kids. I make fun of their friends. I make fun of people younger than me. As a general rule, I don't make fun of people older than me. Not as a general rule. Sometimes they ask for it and I have to do it. But most of the time, I leave them alone. I try to respect my elders, give them a little bit of space, you know, because they're the previous generation. With the exception of like my... No, I'm going to leave it alone. I'm not even going there. Yeah, I'm done with that. Let's move on. So we're talking about heating and air conditioning and indoor air quality. I have to remember, Michael, sometimes that my job is to try to help people with heating and air and to get business. That's it. That's all it is. That's all I'm supposed to be doing. I'm not supposed to be doing anything else. I leave all the other stuff, the shenanigans, to the guys on Monday through Friday. They get all the shenanigans. That's all there is to it. That's right. Leave the shenanigans to them. So 615-737-9986. We're talking about all things heating, air conditioning, indoor air quality. Talk about one subject in particular in our downtime here. Obviously, if you call, we're going to bump you up to the front and let you ask your question. But one subject that I want to talk about a little bit in our downtime that we talk about some, I don't know that I really devote a lot of time to it in one segment. It seems like it gets hit all throughout, is humidity, because I'm getting all kinds of, we're dealing with it more and more and more. And I think I've mentioned that. And so I want to throw a few things out there, for some folks to consider. When it comes to humidity, and because I think most people understand now that the air conditioner kind of defaults as a dehumidifier. And so, but they they think that if the humidity is high, that automatically means the air conditioner is not working properly. And that doesn't necessarily mean that. So I want to talk a little bit this morning. Excuse me. I want to talk a little bit this morning about humidity and kind of the role that is that the air conditioner plays in dealing with your humidity. So one of the reasons that we talk about this was sizing and stuff, especially because if you oversize a piece of equipment, a lot of times you end up with higher than normal humidity, and it's because you don't get the runtime, right? So you've got this this low amount of runtime, so the air's not moving across the coil much. It's not pulling the humidity out, not taking care of the problem. And you can handle the sensible temperature at that point. You can handle that sensible load, but the latent load is basically relatively untouched because the system is oversized and it cools the house down so fast. That's why you don't want to just consistently and systematically oversize equipment. And there are plenty of people who do that. There's contractors that do heat and air that do that. There's sometimes they're stuck between a rock and a hard place. I used to have a contractor that I would tell them, here's the size of the unit. And they'd say, make it bigger every time. Make it bigger. I'm like, this is a bad idea. I don't need to make it bigger. But that's what they wanted. And so, you know, you just try to make the customer aware of that, and then you deal with what you can deal with. But we see it with sizing, but that's not the only, time that we see, humidity issues. With the way houses are built, the new ways that they're constructed, where they're constructed, all those various different types of things. There, you know, you end up sometimes with humidity issues. Sometimes you have a customer that builds in an area that doesn't have humidity problems, and then later all of a sudden they develop them, and they're not really thinking about it much, but it's because maybe somebody uphill from them built, and all that runoff is now running down towards them. You know, a lot of it's running under the ground, and so they're not seeing it, but it doesn't mean it's not there. Places that have, you know, a crawl space problem, lack of a vapor barrier in a crawl space with, you know, that, and then the humidity has the ability to come up through the floor. There's a lot of ways that that humidity can get in there. All right, I tell you what, let's go to line one. Let's go to Jackson first, and then we'll come back and talk about that some more. What's up, Jackson?
2: Yes, sir.
0: What's going on? We're
2: talking about humidity and everything. And
0: yeah.
2: We are moving from Tennessee to the Gulf Coast of Mississippi, and our house will have to be elevated. I didn't know if you would, what are your thoughts on that as far as when we build the house? Will, what should I ask for in an HVAC person to do? Do I need a dehumidifier, you think?
0: Yeah, you're probably going to want one. I'm not super familiar. I've been down there obviously before. Right. And my understanding is, you know, humidity is obviously quite a problem. But yeah, I think what I would just ask for is I would want multiple stage equipment. Okay. I would tell them I don't want just a single stage unit. I want multiple stage equipment. That's going to give you better humidity control. And I would ask them to do a manual J on it. You know, if you're building a house, I would ask for a manual. I'd want the heating and air guy to do a manual J. I want to know that he's putting the right size equipment in there. Yeah. And, you know, now you may want to have some input in the design parameters. Our design parameters are typically in Tennessee. We typically design for 74, 75 inside and about when it's 94, 95 outside. And you may want to be able to get the temperature a little colder than that. And if you do, then you can have some input into that. But typically what we're doing with the equipment is we're designing those temps, and then with the ideal humidity of 50% relative humidity. It doesn't have to be 50, but if you design for 50, you should stay pretty close to it. Okay. And so that's what I would ask for. I would ask for that, and then I would ask for multiple stage equipment. to try to help with that humidity load. And then hopefully you won't need the dehumidifier.
2: All right.
0: You know, you may have to come back with something. I'm not super familiar with how they do things in that area, but I know if I was moving to that area, that would be immediately what I was thinking, is I want multiple stage equipment. And I want, I want a good manual J done on it. So I know I'm putting the right size equipment in there.
2: That's good. Perfect. I got it noted. Yeah, I was concerned, you know, like if there's no crawl space or it's a slab, it's like, I don't know. They know what they're doing, I'm sure, but that's
0: And my understanding is a lot of things they do down there is slabs and stuff like that. And that's fine. I mean, they're just going to have to provide areas for you to, for you to have heating and air conditioning in the house, whether they do it in an attic or whatever they do. So, there's always ways to accomplish all of that.
2: You know, like one of those pylon houses. So, that's what I was kind of worried about. I'm like, everything has to come from the attic, I guess.
0: Yeah, it can. Absolutely, it can.
2: All right, cool. All right. I appreciate you guys.
0: Thanks, Jackson. Have a great weekend.
2: You too. Bye.
0: All right, we're up against a break. This is the Efficient Heating and Cooling Hour. I'm your host, Jeff Eddy, with Efficient Heating and Cooling. We'll be back in a moment.
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0: All right, we're back for the second segment of the Efficient Heating Cooling Hour. I'm your host, Jeff Eddy, with Efficient Heating and Cooling. It is August 8th, 2026, about 9:17 a.m. We're talking about all things heating, air conditioning, indoor air quality. 615-737-9986. That is the number at the station. 615-737-9986. Give us a call. We'll try to help you out in any way that we can. We're talking about humidity a little bit and the some of where it comes from. But more what I want to get at is kind of the equipment's function when it comes to humidity. So as a general rule, we don't have a unit that just deals with humidity residentially. That's not the way that works. We don't have, we have dehumidifiers that deal with humidity, but the unit itself, that's not its design. So it does have some inherent design built in for it. For instance, if you were looking at a breakdown on a piece of equipment, a performance breakdown, you would have a sensible and a latent split. Okay. So, that latent part is what they're expecting it to do, with humidity and things of that nature. So the lighter the system gets on that latent split, the less it's able to handle humidity. So I remember, years ago, and I don't know why I remember the ones from years ago, but I don't remember any of the recent ones. It's just the way it is, I guess, sometimes. But with say take Rheem, for instance, the Manual J program that we used to use for Rheem equipment, it gave the latent and sensible split, which was I think 77-23, and at the time that was a pretty good latent and sensible split. Whereas now, I don't know if it's still that good. I don't know if it's still as good as it was. I don't think it's better on a normal, and I'm talking about just a standard piece of equipment. I can tell you that your ductless equipment is typically under 20 on the latent and sensible split with the way that it runs. It's pretty important that with a lot of that too, that you try to focus on sizing it correctly and properly. But I mentioned those things, and I mentioned that latent and sensible split, because as you can see, if let's just use the old numbers for Rheem, if it's 77-23, humidity is clearly not its primary function. That's a byproduct. And as the air is moving across that coil is cold. It's absorbing that heat out of the air, which is how that it cools the house down, right? It absorbs the heat out of the air through the coil and drops the temperature coming out of the vents, right? You think about it, removing making the air cold. Well, that's how it does that. It brings that air into the return side. That coil has become extremely cold enough that if the air wasn't moving across it, it would freeze up and turn into a block of ice. And so as the air moves across it, all that heat being introduced into the coil is what keeps it from freezing up, and also drops the temperature at the same time and also collects moisture, right? Because as the air is this warm, humid air is passing across this cold coil, it's no different than if you set a can of Coke or something out on the, or cold bottle of water out on the counter or something, it moisture beads up on it. That moisture is coming out of the air. That's why it's on the outside, right? It's not coming out of the product. It's coming out of the air. That cold bottle or cold, whatever that is, it's cold. It's that moisture is beading up out of the air and collecting onto it. So it begins to collect that moisture. That moisture runs down that evaporator coil and into a pan that it sits in, and then it runs outside. And most of you, if you've got a home, you've got air conditioners, or even if you lived in a rental, if you're mowing the yard or you're working around the house, you've seen a piece of pipe sticking out of the side of the house and water dripping out of it. And you understand, okay, that's from the air conditioner. Or if it's all a package unit outside, you've seen it running out of the drain tube coming out of the back of it. And that sweating and that moisture is being removed from the house, right? It's coming out of the house. So the air conditioner, though, as it's running, it does what it does. It doesn't, there's no, with multiple stage equipment, you can get some extra humidity control. But the way that you do that is it doesn't automatically say, okay, we're going to do more humidity control. It's that it runs longer. So when you have a multiple stage piece of equipment, that first stage runs for times like this morning when it's 70 degrees, the humidity's still, relatively high, and it's 70 degrees and the unit's running, and it's running on that first stage. Instead of, if it came on and run on the second stage, it would come on and run and cut off fairly quickly because temperature outside's not bad. There's not much of a load. Because it's running on that first stage, it'll come on and run on that first stage and it'll get twice as much runtime in that first stage action than it would in the second stage. And so by default, you've got this rather large coil. You're running on first stage, so you're running at half your capacity. So you're going to run twice as long as you would need to the other way, which is going to give you more runtime, which is going to give you more air running across the coil, which is going to give you more humidity control. That's how that thing works, right? That's how it does what it's trying to do. So my point is simply this, because you can have ductwork issues, airflow issues that lend to humidity problems. You can have filtration. You can have performance issues. Maybe the equipment's not working it quite as well as it should. Maybe you're a little undercharged, a little overcharged, or you've got an expansion valve or a metering device or something that's not working quite as well as it should and affect your humidity. Absolutely no doubt that can happen. But by and large, if your system is even close to sized properly and it's actually keeping up and it's performing and it's keeping the temperature in the house the temperature it's supposed to be, if you got a huge humidity issue, it's not your air conditioner. Because if your air conditioner was the problem, and it was bad enough for it to be the problem, then the equipment would not be performing its other function either. Because, the majority of the equipment's performance is a sensible performance. So, if you're anywhere close to being sized properly and it's not handling the humidity, but it is taking care of the temperature in the house, there may be some things ductwork wise, filtration wise, performance wise that you can improve on that air conditioner to try to get it to do what it's supposed to do, or try to get it to do better as far as the humidity goes. But if you've got a big problem, that air conditioner is not going to solve that problem. You can approach it from several different ways, right? You can look at several different things, and people try all kinds of stuff. A lot of times they turn to the heat and air contractor, and we do what we can to help. But we're not building experts. Some of it is an envelope problem. The question is, where is the humidity coming from? Nobody really seems to know that sometimes in some of these places and some of these houses and buildings and different stuff. And nobody seems to be able to pinpoint it. And so what we end up being left to do sometimes is, the customer says, well, how do we solve it? Well, obviously the ideal way of solving it is to figure out where it's coming from and address it from that point. But sometimes you just can't find anybody that can do that. I mean, just realistically, I've been doing this a long time. And I've been in a lot of houses where there's been a lot of builders and different type people in there, people that deal with mold and moisture and stuff all the time. That's all they do. And there doesn't seem to be an answer as to where it's coming from and why it's so bad. Whereas with the air conditioner, we can at least give you solutions, but the air conditioner is not always going to be the solution. Sometimes the air conditioner is doing everything that it can. It's running. It's it's pulling the humidity, or is at least as much of the humidity as it can within reason. You're going to have to go to something like a dehumidifier. Now I'll say this. Sometimes some of the way that people run these systems exacerbate or magnify the problem. Let me explain. So especially with horizontal type equipment, and I think the reason it's a little bit worse with, and I say horizontal, you're probably wondering, what are you talking about? So if you've got a unit that stands up, package units don't seem to do it as bad. It seems to be happen more with split systems, and most of the time even worse with split systems that are laid horizontally, where the pan on the split systems where it's horizontal a lot of times seem to hold more water. And there's more of the air rushing across that water. So if you think about one that's standing up, the pan is, I don't know, it's the width most of the time of the bottom part of that coil. So probably 2 or 3 inches, and just runs around the perimeter of the coil because the air runs right through the center of all of it. And so the air that's moving across that pan, it's not much is collecting moisture out of it. When you have one that's horizontal, it's laid down on its side and the water's dripping off the side of the coil, and the pan is the size of half of the air handler, basically, and the water's dripping in it. So the air moving across, it's moving across a lot more water. And people tend to use the fan in the on position a lot. And when they do that, all that air is moving across that water. Your unit's sitting there pulling moisture out of the air. Then it cycles down because it's met the sensible load. And it's taking care of that sensible problem because that's all the thermostat's reading anyway. But then the air continues to move. So the air's blowing across this water that's just sitting there, and it's the air starts collecting moisture and bringing it right back into the house. And so then you pull it out, and then you pull it back in, and you pull it out, and you pull it back in, and you're fighting against yourself sometimes with that in that application, in that design and the way that it's being run. And so if you've got a humidity problem, one of the things I encourage you to do is to go ahead and turn the fan to auto only. So the only time the fan's running is when the system is actually running. Don't run it all the time. And the second thing that I'll say with that, and then we're up against a break, we got to get off here, but the second thing that I'll say about that is not only watch your fan operation, but what is your temperature set at? Because a lot of times, some people are very comfortable at 77, 78. Well, that's fine, but the unit's not running very hard that way. So it's not going to pull a lot of humidity. All right, we're up against a break. This is the Efficient Heating and Cooling Hour. I'm your host, Jeff Eddy, with Efficient Heating and Cooling. We'll be back.
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16: Council.
0: All right, we're back. It's the Efficient Heating and Cooling Hour. I'm your host, Jeff Eddy, with Efficient Heating and Cooling. We have made the turn, talking about all things heating, air conditioning, and indoor air quality on this fine August morning. We've been talking about humidity quite a bit, and in particular, the operation of your unit, some of the things that you can do to try to help that system not make problems worse, or to try to improve the use and the way the system's being run. So, you know, if you've got a humidity issue, I suggest you don't run the fan on continuous all the time. If you've got a humidity issue, then maybe drop the temperature a little bit. If you're, I know everybody, we all want to be comfortable, right? That's the whole goal, is to try to stay comfortable and stuff. But sometimes you may find that you're a little more comfortable with that. It just, you know, if humidity really becomes an issue, just dropping that temperature some anyway. So I would suggest doing that. Go ahead and run the temperature down. We see people with, you know, recently, we've dealt with customers that have both of those issues going on, right? They're running the fan all the time and they're running the temperature high. And so the unit's sitting there holding moisture, and then it's pulling that moisture back out. It's not getting the kind of runtime that, that most everybody else's systems are getting anyway. And so, they're unsatisfied with the conditions in the house. They're dealing with high humidity. And in an instance like that, you're going to end up with a dehumidifier. If that's where you say, I have to, you know, I've got to have, I'm not going any lower. And this is what I want to do. You're probably going to use a dehumidifier. That's what you're going to have to do. You're going to have to add a dehu to your home. Now how you do that, there's different ways to do that. You know, you can, the expensive ones are the ones that we provide, right? If we're providing a dehumidifier, it's pretty expensive. Because you don't have to touch them, right? We have humidistats. We put them, you know, we install the dehumidifier. It either ducts into the actual ductwork itself, or it sits in the space and ducts into the space. Depends on where it's going. It drains independently and it has a control independent. So it's not something that you have to deal with. Now, if you're looking for a more economical option, Home Depot, Lowe's, Ace Hardware, people like that, they, you know, online, whatever, they have dehumidifiers. You can buy them. As a general rule, you're going to have to empty a basin is what you're going to have to do, and just stay on top of it. But that may be something you're perfectly okay with, and it may solve your issue. It just depends on how bad the humidity is, how big a deal it is, and how much you're willing to do to try to combat it yourself. So, all right, let's go to Charlie on line one. Charlie, are you there?
17: I'm here.
0: What's going on, Charlie?
17: Well, you may have answered my question. I had to get out of the vehicle a minute ago, but you may have answered the question that I've already was going to ask. But what is a humidity range somewhere between 50% and 60% at all time? Is that kind of normal, as long as it doesn't go above 60, or should I try to keep it lower than that?
0: as long as it's below 60, it doesn't worry me much. We design for 50%, right? So like when we're doing a manual J or something, that's what we shoot for, is we're trying to design for 50. So we want to stay as close to 50 as we can. If it doesn't get above 60, I'm not too worried about it. Once it starts creeping up above that, you're getting close enough that you're going to start having some issues probably with the quality of the air in the house. So, but yeah, we're shooting for 50. We're trying to stay around that, but as long as it doesn't get over 60, it doesn't bother me much.
17: So if it maintains most of the time it stays around 53 to 55%. So that's pretty good.
0: Oh yeah. Yeah, that's fine. That's not a problem at all.
17: All right. Well, I appreciate you taking my call.
0: Yeah, absolutely. Have a great weekend, Charlie.
17: All right, you too. All right, bye-bye.
0: Yep. All right, so the other thing in particular, one of the other things I want to talk about this morning especially was power. I'm not sure what the long-term plan for TVA and electric companies and stuff like that is. I hope that they're trying to figure out how they're going to provide more service and more power. But I can tell you that the short-term plan for a lot of places has been to just increase the voltage. You know, I'm sure there's probably, I'll probably say something that's not exactly accurate or somewhat, and electric company people are welcome to call me and correct me if that's the case. That, you know, the line is open. Feel free to call and explain to us anytime you want to. But as homes and stuff have been built, and you know, anytime you run power, especially if you run it at any distance, you have voltage drops. That's what the, you know, electric company has to deal with, voltage drops. And if they come into a community, into a subdivision or something, they're powering all these houses down through there. They're trying to maintain a certain voltage, is a voltage that's up high enough to meet the need. And I'll tell you this, the higher your voltage, the lower your amperage. So the higher their voltage, the more work they can do with the wire size and the capacity size, I would say, that they have. But what we're seeing a lot of is we're seeing a lot of voltage that is higher than normal, a lot higher than it used to be. And we've got two competing things happening at the same time. We've got more homes and more people, which means more load, more need. The voltage is being raised at the same time. We're simultaneously going to higher end equipment, which needs lower voltage. So it's kind of like having a couple of cars trying to go opposite ways on a one way street. At some point, they're going to run into each other. You know, they can both travel down that road pretty good for a while, but eventually there's going to be an issue and they're going to hit each other. And I'm going to explain some of that and some of what we're seeing here in a few minutes, and some of what you can do to try to protect yourself as moving forward. Let's go to Karen on line one. Karen, are you there?
8: Yes.
0: What's up, Karen?
8: Hey there. My house runs like really cool, like in the whole house, except for the master bedroom is so much hotter. And I wondered if there's a way we can, you know, like
0: if the rest of the house stays pretty good, it should just be basically an airflow issue. Do you have a return in that bedroom?
8: Yes.
0: Okay. So you've got a return in there. You've got some supply. So depending on what part of the house it's on, it's probably just that you don't have enough air going into it. And so that's what you want to do, is just get some, you know, if you've got a heat and air guy, get them out there, have them look at it and just tell them, you know, this room is staying 3 or 4 degrees warmer than the rest of it. We'd like to, you know, get this, the ducts upsized or whatever to get the airflow in there, because your air conditioner, it only does what it knows it needs to do, right? So your thermostat's probably in the hallway. It's reading the temperature in the hallway, and then it's just cycling based on that. Once it reaches that set point, it turns off. It doesn't know it's still warm in the master bedroom. Now, you could move the thermostat, or For instance, you could replace it with, say, something like a T10 or another smart thermostat and put a sensor in that room and help that some. But if it's actually doing really good in the rest of the house, you're going to end up making the rest of the house even colder by running it longer to try to get there. So what I would do instead is I would get someone out and get them to increase the airflow into that room. That way, when it is running, it'll drop that temperature faster, and it should bring those temperatures back together if they put enough air into it.
8: Okay, yeah, that was my question. If there was anything we could just do at home, or if I need to have somebody come out and.
0: Yeah, the only thing you could do yourself, if you were savvy enough to put a thermostat on it, you could put a thermostat on it and put a sensor on it, and a sensor could determine the actual runtime, the sensor in the master, but that's going to drop the temperature everywhere else. And so I would just go ahead and get somebody to come out and look at it and increase those duct lines. I mean, obviously, if you're comfortable running duct work, you can try to do that yourself, but the duct work is not big enough. You're not moving enough air. Now, that, unless maybe you have a damper or something cut off. Now, if you could get to the duct work and check the branch lines where it comes off the trunk line, possibly a damper or something is closed that's restricting some of that air. You can look at that. But barring that, my gut feeling is, you know, they just didn't put enough air into the space. It may be south facing or east or west facing, have a lot of windows, high ceilings. All of those things affect that. And sometimes, you know, with the way they run it based on square footage, and they don't really look at all the parameters and the things that are happening in the room.
8: Yeah. Okay. Well, thank you so much.
0: Yep. Absolutely. Have a great weekend.
8: You too. Thanks. Bye-bye.
0: 615-737-9986. This is the Efficient Heating and Cooling Hour. I'm your host, Jeff Eddy, with Efficient Heating and Cooling. We'll be back.
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1: All right. We're supposed to be more ready than that, ain't I? All right. This is Fish and Heat and Cooling Hour. I'm your host, Jeff Eddie with the Fish and Heat and Cooling. We are back for the final segment of the Fish and Heat and Cooling Hour for today. It's just for today. Y'all not rid of me completely yet. So let's go to the phones and let's go to line one. We're going to David first. David, are you there?
2: Yes, sir.
1: What's going on, David?
2: I hadn't gotten over the ice storm yet. I'm calculating a way to keep my house warm with the power down.
1: Right.
2: My house has got a box on the side of the house, and inside the box is a 100-amp breaker for the house and a 60-amp breaker for the HVAC.
1: Okay.
2: And I've got a generator that'll put out 9,000 watts. If I can put that generator onto my HVAC circuit in the wintertime when it's gas, there's no compressor involved.
1: Right.
2: It looks to me like my 9,000 watts would take care of that fan.
1: Yeah. Yeah, it'll easily handle the controls and the fan on that. You wouldn't have any trouble with it doing it. I'll tell you what to look for if you want to go this route. If you'll look in, I saw a generator a while back that came with a plug and a cord that would plug into that 240-volt side, and it plugs directly into that. That plug on, so you mount it, you run a circuit from a breaker in the house out to that. Now that circuit would stay off most of the time, all the time, and that receptacle, you know, if your power was to go out, then you would, you know, it requires some thinking through and some work on your part. You would have to go in, kill the power, so that if power came back on, it wouldn't, you know, the service and the generator wouldn't be button voltage. Right. And then you can, you know, plug it in and flip that breaker on, and it'll feed back through that circuit, through that breaker, and onto your panel. You're just going to have to be obviously very selective. So you're going to have to go through, if that ever happened, and turn off a bunch of those breakers. But, you know, with yours being 9,000 watts, you could run the unit and probably your refrigerator, maybe your freezer too.
2: Run
1: those three things, you know. Now, obviously, in the summertime, you're not running much of anything. You know, you could probably get away with maybe run the air conditioner some, but probably not. You're probably going to be stuck with nothing. Maybe.
2: Is there any way to look at the panel on the side of my heating and air unit outside to tell what the amperage it's pulling is?
1: Look at your actual unit. Not at the panel. So if you look at the data tag on your unit, you'll have like max overcurrent protection. That's basically them telling you what size breaker and wire they want you to run. But if you'll look at like running load amps, there'll be a running load amps, data on both the compressor, the fan, and all that stuff. And I can tell you that your amperage, on that fan, you're not pulling more than 10 amps, period.
2: I
1: don't care what kind of blower motor you've got in that thing. You're not pulling more than 10 amps when that package unit's running in the heat. Just, it's not.
2: It should be 1,000 watts.
1: You're pretty close to that. Yeah. You're not doing much there. It's going to be pretty easy for you to maintain. That's why I said with that 9,000, you can probably handle the unit, maybe refrigerator and freezer. You know, consistently if you wanted to. I mean, realistically, if you're running the generator, it's probably using the same power regardless. So you might as well run the refrigerator and freezer at the same time too. You could probably run some lights. You just have to, right. You know, find out what those things are actually pulling. And then, you know, you stay at least 80% below whatever it says it can handle. You don't want to be there. Right. They're not, you know, they say, oh, it's 9,000 watts. It delivers 9,000 watts at startup, probably drops below that after the fact. Right. So you want to be about 80% or whatever that thing's actually trying to run.
2: Okay. All right. I appreciate the information.
1: Yes, sir. Have a great weekend.
2: Y'all are doing a good job.
1: Thank you, sir.
2: Thank you.
1: All right. Let's go to John on line two. John, are you there? John, you there?
3: Yeah.
1: Oh, hey, there you are. We didn't have you for a minute there. What's
3: okay.
1: going on?
3: You got me?
1: Yeah, we got you now.
3: Okay, I'm sorry.
1: No, it's not your fault. I'm sure it was us, but that's fine. Tell me what's up.
3: On the returns on my heating and air, I've got two on each end of the house,
1: uh-huh.
3: and they've got a grill that hinges open, and the filter sets in there. Real snugly. And my question is about the filters. The guy that installed it told me not to use the pleated filters. He said they restricted airflow. He said to go with sort of your cheap brand and put like a, I bought this stuff as like a charger. Like it's almost like hairspray I spray on them. And I just wanted your opinion on that.
1: No, I use the pleated at my house. Okay. If you look at the pleated design, the purpose in the design, that accordion design, if you took the outside off of it and stretched it out, you got a lot more surface area and material than you do with that cheap piece of junk he's telling you to put in there. And that okay. basically you can throw a cat through. And so, yes, the pleated is more restrictive, but the way that they get away with that, if you'll be reasonable on your MERV rating, that MERV rating will tell you, like, you know, 8 to 10, somewhere in that neighborhood is where you want to be. You don't want to be above that. There's plenty that are above that and they're too restrictive. But if you land somewhere between 8 and 10 on your MERV rating, and then when you're looking at your pleated filter, if you think about the design, there's more surface area for the air to move through than there is on a flat surface like that. So you're moving as much air because you have more surface area, even though it's more restrictive, you're still moving the air because of the pleated design. So I like the pleated filters. That's what I use at my house. And okay. obviously I'm not going to compromise my own airflow. So,
3: well, what, is there a name brand you recommend?
1: No, I just, filter's a filter. I mean, I don't even pay attention to the filter brands that we get because we buy them from a supply house, and it's just really not, it's not something technology wise that there's any real difference between, you know, what is on the shelf and what you're buying in a box. If I was you, I would probably, if I wasn't going to try to find a supply house to get them, you know, I get mine from obviously Heat and Air Supply House because I buy everything from them and they give me a good deal. But with you, if I was you, if I'm the average homeowner, I'm probably going to go online and I'm going to look for the filters that are my size that I want and probably order them by the box, and you're probably going to get them cheaper. That's just, I mean, okay. you know, you're paying a certain amount to go to Home Depot or Lowe's or whatever and get filters. And I've had people call in, and there's some of them they get, they say it's a good deal. Maybe it is. I don't know. I don't keep up with it. But I know I've got several customers that get all their filters online from an online store, and they say they get great pricing. Some of them better pricing than me. So that's where I would probably try to get it, and I wouldn't worry about the brand name. It's just a filter.
3: Okay, this MERV rating, is it MRV?
1: Yes, MERV, MERV. You'll see that listed on them. I would, and the only reason I mention that is I would not go above 10. If you go above 10, you're going to really start to restrict the airflow.
3: Okay, the higher the number, the more restriction.
1: That's exactly right. Yes, sir.
3: Hey, I appreciate you. Thank you very much.
1: Yes, sir. Have a great weekend.
3: You too. Bye.
1: All right. This is the Efficient Heating and Cooling Hour, and we have, what we got left, Mike? How much time? A minute? Yeah, we got about a minute. 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Again, that number is

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1: An overseas trip for the president. I'm Pam Puso, Fox News. President Trump is in Ireland, where he's wrapped up meetings with his Irish counterpart and the country's prime minister. He's also there for the Irish Open, being held at a golf club that he owns.
2: It's rated one of the greatest courses in the world, and I'm very honored to have it. I built it. It's about 22 years right on the ocean. So it's very exciting, and I'll be going there later.
1: When asked about the war in Iran, the president said he believes it will end very soon, probably after the midterms, and he's predicting that gas prices will tumble. With the latest on the conflict, Fox's Trey Yingst reporting from the USS George Washington in the Arabian Sea.
3: We are on the USS George Washington in the Arabian Sea, the area of operation for CENTCOM right now in the war against Iran. And there has been quite a bit of activity. Last night, we saw nighttime operations of jets taking off from the flight deck. It's more than 3 football fields long, and this vessel carries more than 5,000 U.S. Navy sailors. What it was like getting here to this aircraft carrier in the middle of the ocean, again, that is preparing for the possibility of escalation against Iran. Earlier today, we visited one of the guided missile destroyers just off the starboard side of this vessel. There are a variety of different smaller ships around the USS George Washington to basically protect it. And we saw those operations today. They have Tomahawk missiles on board, air defense systems.
1: Earlier today, Bahrain State News Agency said it will not participate in any meeting with Iran until diplomatic relations are restored. Is sabotage to blame for a train derailment that injured more than 36 people in Normandy? Investigators say a piece of rail found on the track was probably linked to the accident. 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
0: 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Big headlines don't stop in Washington. They land right here in Middle Tennessee.
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2: Hello, everybody, and welcome to this edition of Tennessee Wildcast. We're glad you're tuning in. Thanks for watching and listening. We have a great show lined up for you today, and we are on location at Henry Horton State Park, and we've got a room full of people here today, and it's going to be a fun conversation, so we're going to dive in so we can get to everything and not delay, but I do want to say thanks to our radio partners and to everybody watching out there on YouTube and Carbon TV and places like that, and also our podcast network of people out there listening. We appreciate you very much. Keep coming back, keep sharing and liking these shows, and help us just get it out there to Tennessee and those who love to be outdoors. Today, like I said, we're at Henry Horton State Park, and it's all about the Tennessee River Basin Network, and we'll get around the room here and introduce everybody as we go, but first I want to introduce Sean Renone. He is the park manager here at Henry Horton State Park, and I just want him to welcome us, if you will, and tell us what's going on, a little bit about what's going on and a little bit about the park, because there's a lot going on outside as far as remodeling and things, construction's happening, so update us on some of that.
3: Yeah, thanks for having me, first of all. It's a pleasure to be with you all today, and you know, Henry Horton State Park is a very special place, and it has had a lot of investment recently, so if you haven't been back to the park in at least the last 3 years, you're due for some changes to welcome you here. But new visitor center where we are today in the Duck River Exhibit Room, neighboring this building is our new restaurant. We're 3 years into those facilities and very excited to have folks learning about them. And then, of course, if you go outside of this room, you'll hear all the construction with our new lodge. Mm-hmm. That is a very exciting addition to the park and all the things we can offer here with our groups visiting and families and guests. So and today is a special day. This week we have y'all with us as partners, and we're excited to have groups visiting this time of year. You know, we get a lot of weddings on the weekends, but we love our weekday visitors where we're doing conferences and sharing a lot about conservation and sharing the Duck River and all of our access points. So it's a special place, and just a lot happening right now.
2: And then there's a lot of activities, a lot of opportunities here at this park. I would like to hit on those real quick if we can. So people listening, you know, there's hiking, there's biking, there's shooting.
3: There's
2: a range here. There's golf. And then, like you said, the Duck River's in your back door. So what am I missing? Anything?
3: The main theme and the main thing we love for people to be drawn to is the Duck River, obviously. But Trap and Skeet's real big. It's made a comeback recently. We're so happy to have it kind of updated and very inviting for everybody. Beginning shooters, kids, families, experienced shooters can have a great time. We're actually hosting the state tournament this weekend.
2: Okay,
3: awesome. So that's good news to have them back. And we have just added archery. So NASP shooting, archery up at the range there. Mountain biking is new. In the past couple of years, we've added about 10 miles of mountain biking trail, multi-use trail hiking. Great for backpackers out there to kind of train their legs and get used to some equipment. Golf, you mentioned. We also have two disc golf courses. So we had 18 holes since 1987. We've added another 18 as about 2 years ago. So this past 3 or 4 years have been a lot of additions and just kind of bringing things back to life. And then recently our greenway opened, so we'll see a lot of new day use hikers and folks using trails, but also the accessible greenway too.
2: And what's the projection on the hotel?
3: You know, I think I'm allowed to share July.
2: Okay.
3: It's kind of a good projected, you know, substantial
2: date. 27, right?
3: 27, and then hopefully heads in beds by October, November, the fall, maybe early winter of 27.
2: Yeah, so if you're looking for a spot to stay around the southern middle Tennessee area, come check out Henry Horton in about a year.
3: So, that's right.
2: Yeah, awesome. Well, thank you, Sean. And we're going to switch gears here and let you hop out, and we're going to add John Guider in. He's going to take your headset and jump in and join the show. But like I said, we've got a lot to cover today. And I want to start with to my right here with Jason Miller. He is our assistant chief of biodiversity on the what side? I know Chris is also an assistant chief.
4: That's right. Biodiversity, that division is split in two, terrestrial and aquatic. And I oversee the aquatic side of the biodiversity division.
2: Right.
4: So that's anything you don't hunt and fish for in Tennessee that lives in the water, pretty much.
2: Yeah. Our biodiversity division and the work that they do is amazing. There's so many little critters out there that, like you said, we don't hunt and fish for that you guys help keep an eye on and watch out for us.
4: That's right. And really, the Duck River is kind of the epicenter for that. So we're here at Henry Horton right on the banks of the Duck. And the big reason this group is here today is because of that diversity in the Duck River. And we're really keyed in on that and glad to be here.
2: Yeah, awesome, awesome. I'll just go around the horn here. Shannon O'Quinn with TVA, Program Manager, Environmental Resources Stewardship. Shannon, tell folks a little bit about you and what you do.
0: Yeah, a lot of people really don't know that TVA does environmental work. You know, that's a part of our mission, along with producing electricity and economic development. But, yeah, I get to work with partners, just like Jason, just like the Tennessee River Basin Network, all the members and partners that are involved there. I get to work with them to implement conservation work all across the valley. And, the Tennessee River is a very special place. Just like Jason said, the Duck River is a hot spot, but Tennessee River is a hot spot in the United States. It's one of the most biodiverse river systems in, you know, North America. So, yeah, just glad to be here today, glad to be a part of the conference. Yeah.
2: Awesome. And then next to you, Shannon, we have Daniel West. He's a coordinator for the TRBN. I'll call it TRBN. Tell us a little bit about yourself and what's your involvement.
5: Yeah. So actually, I'm a little bit of an outsider. So I'm from Alabama.
2: Welcome to Tennessee.
5: Yeah. No, it's a nice state. It's growing on me. First time to Henry Horton. So excited to be here. Definitely be back in the fall when it's a little cooler outside. So I actually got involved with all this because my former job was with Alabama Geological Survey Ecosystem Investigation. So they do a lot kind of like what Shannon does with TVA, but for the state of Alabama.
2: Gotcha.
5: But now I teach at the University of Alabama, physical science, focusing on surface water hydrology. My background is fluvial geomorphology, so I study kind of like habitats. That's where I kind of came into this.
2: Awesome.
5: I got really interested in Tennessee, mainly because a lot of people don't realize that the Tennessee River is actually the longest river in Alabama. And thankfully, it's also the reason why Alabama is considered to be one of the most biodiverse states in the nation, mainly because we have three major river systems, and the Tennessee is the one that's just blowing it up with the mussel species and diversity and everything like that. So got me really involved with that. So I got hooked up with the TRBN several years ago and kind of been with it ever since.
2: Isn't there a joke back and forth about the number of mussels? Like, I think Alabama holds the record right now, the number of mussels. But it's the Tennessee River, is that right?
4: You're exactly right. So depending on which biologist you talk to, for both fish and mussels, you know, it kind of bounces back and forth. Who has the most, you know, whether that's Tennessee or Alabama. And based on the scientific literature at any given time, it could go either way. But right now, I think Alabama's kind of sitting ahead of us a little bit. But at the end of the day, this is the Tennessee River Basin Network. And it is the Tennessee River that ultimately accounts for that in Tennessee and Alabama. Most of the diversity is within the watershed of the Tennessee River.
5: Gotcha. I know where I'm at right now, so I'll be nice. Tennessee, all right.
2: Go Big Orange. I'm sorry. We got John Guider with us on the end here. A paddler, a filmmaker, photographer, conservationist, you name it, author.
6: A little bit of everything.
2: Tell us a little bit about yourself. I know I've hit a few topics there. But
6: well, in the last 20 years, I've logged really over 14,000 miles on America and Canada's rivers and waterways.
2: Wow.
6: And all in small, non-motorized boats. And it's just been a life-changing experience from a health standpoint, from a photographic standpoint, and just to explore and to live the life that I felt God intended for us to live.
2: That's cool. So I'm sure you've seen many things out there on the water.
6: Oh, I have.
2: Do you have a quick story of something that just really stands out that surprised you while you were out paddling or exploring these river miles?
6: I've had a couple of adventures. The second time I went, I've done the Mississippi twice.
2: Okay.
6: The second time was in a boat that I built myself.
2: Wow.
6: And it's a rowboat with a sail about 12 feet long. I had gotten close to New Orleans, and I was edging towards the bank because something caught my eye, and all of a sudden I heard this incredible wallop, and I turned and I saw an alligator with its front paws on my deck.
2: Wow.
6: Wanting to come in. And its head was 2 feet long, so people tell me it was about a 12-foot alligator. And I didn't know what to do.
2: I wouldn't either.
5: I know what I would do, but
6: Well, I almost did that. But I was trying to decide whether to give it the boat and jump off or see if I could protect myself. Fortunately, what happened was his weight tilted the boat to where he lost traction and he fell back in the water, or she. And I just got on my oars and started rowing. And I looked back and I could see its head raise up, just staring at me, just daring me to come back.
2: Wow.
6: And I've had other adventures like that. I think I've got attacked by what I think is a shark. It was pitch black. I couldn't see it, but it rotated my boat 180 degrees.
2: Wow.
6: And threw me off the seat. And I just sat there wondering what was going to happen next.
2: Oh, man. But, I know the folks that are here this week are going to enjoy some stories from you, because he's going to share, right?
6: That's right.
2: Keynote speaker, maybe?
4: That's right. John is one of our featured speakers. Because this year's conference focuses much on the Duck River, and John recently completed a paddle of the entire length of the Duck River and filmed a documentary about that.
6: Yes.
4: You want to share a little bit more about that?
6: Well, the Duck River has always been on my bucket list, but what has prevented me from actually paddling it is that there are 5 dams, and most of them are impossible portages. When the Harpeth Conservancy started bringing awareness to the duck, I talked to them and we partnered. So I got to paddle. They would meet me at the dams, portage me around, put me back in the water, and it was just an incredible experience.
2: That's great, yeah.
6: And the river is just wonderful, and I'm so glad to be there.
2: Yeah, one of the most biodiverse, or the most biodiverse rivers.
4: It's things are always up for debate, but I'll say, if we were over in East Tennessee, the guys on the clinch would be like, this is the most biodiverse river in North America. And if we were down on the Paint Rock in Alabama, they would be like, this is the most biodiverse river in North America. And we're here on the Duck, and we say the same thing. But here's the key. All of those are tribs to the Tennessee River. And so that's the big picture.
2: Yeah, no doubt. Well, let's dive in a little bit about and learn a little bit about TRBN, Tennessee River Basin Network. And I'll let, I guess, whoever wants to, Daniel or Shannon, explain to folks what it is and why it was formed and that kind of thing. And we'll go from there.
5: All right. Well, I guess not to steal his spotlight, but it really all started about 2014. So Shannon was kind of like the founding partners with that. So he definitely has a lot of background on that. I didn't get really involved until 2019. But really the whole history is really just bringing together a group of people. So as we kind of mentioned, there's a lot of agencies throughout the state, both in Tennessee and Alabama, that are working in the basin. So the Tennessee River, has a 7-state footprint.
2: Mm-hmm.
5: So we got people working 7 states. And we realized, we needed to bring these people together to have these kind of conversations, saying, hey, I'm working here, I'm doing this, I'm working here, I'm doing that. Let's collaborate. Let's not repeat work. Let's not compete with each other. Let's be a little bit more collaborative. And so they kind of brought these groups together. And so 2014 was the first kind of annual meeting, and it's taken off since that. So every year we kind of bring everybody together. Great conversations, great times. And so this will be our 12th year, so we're really excited for that. And the reason we're at the Duck River is, like we kind of mentioned, it is one of the most biodiverse. But the way that kind of came about was a few years ago, we realized these meetings really just kind of focused on the overall basin. And we're like, all right, we all know how awesome this basin is. So we got to kind of stop talking about that. We all know. But then we started kind of focusing on particular watersheds, kind of those smaller tribs that really need a lot of attention and bring some more awareness to that. And so we kind of selected a few.
2: Yeah.
5: And so this year we're focusing on the Duck because, as you mentioned, this is a great river system. It's a great tributary, a lot of biodiversity. So we're really excited for that.
2: Very cool. Very cool. Well, since we're in Tennessee, and I'm sure we might leave some out, but what Tennessee partners, some of the bigger partners, I guess, are in this network? I know TVA is a big one. You're on the board as a...
4: I'm the steering committee.
2: Steering committee,
4: yes.
2: Yeah.
4: So, I mean, all of your, major regulatory agencies, things like TWRA, TDEC, TVA, all those groups are going to be involved. All your major universities usually have some representation.
2: Okay.
4: And then what makes it a network, where I think, where the value comes in, is that, okay, we on the regulatory or scientific academic side, we kind of have meetings all the time over rare species and habitats and stuff. But this is a network that brings in private businesses, stakeholders of all types. So there's really not a lot of opportunities for us to share our stories with other people, outside groups interested in what's going on. And we want, you know, this is, people live here, you know, it's communities, it's nonprofits, all that sort of stuff. So it's really a place for folks interested in thriving in the basin and getting all together at one place to sort of meet up and hear about what's going on. Does that?
0: Yeah. And as part of our mission statement, it's, you know, we want to create a river system where humans and aquatic life thrive.
4: Okay.
0: Right. It's, we recognize that it's about, you know, the community. It's not just about one specific species, but, you know, we all, in order for us to make a difference, you know, we have to get everybody involved. Mm-hmm. And so, you know, that's what the network is about. So
2: yeah, I mean, things go much further and you're able to accomplish many more things when you partner together and yeah, everybody's working together. And I've seen that working with you guys, different projects, you know, like the dam video we put together for at Pickwick, and yeah, I seen y'all at the ball game out there talking about fish and things. I mean, we're always at the same, seems like we're in the same location doing some of the same work and yeah, and helping educate and definitely working together as a network. It really makes a difference.
5: And that's one of the things we really love about TRBN too, and mainly because we were not a professional organization. We're not a, you know, a nonprofit like that. We're literally just a voluntary kind of like loose group of associations. We have federal, state, local partners, governments, private industry, universities, citizen scientists. It's open to everybody. So the meeting, people can kind of come and talk about that stuff. So we see a lot of people too. And that's one of the things we really love about these meetings, is because the networking is just so phenomenal. So we'll have, like, you know, the local guy come in and be like, you know, I've grown up on this river my entire life. I have all these stories, generational stories that I can share with you and us working. And it's like, okay, we never knew that. This is wonderful information. So again, it just really builds that collaborative effort. So that's why we really love these kind of meetings.
2: Yeah. So it's not just confined to those partners and those people working together. It's open to the public.
5: Open to anyone and everyone. Yeah, so yeah, I would say, you know, go check out our website, trbnetwork.org. You can sign up for our newsletter, so we let you know if we have any events coming up. We kind of do some little kind of like snippet stories just to let you know what's going on across the entire basin and all that kind of stuff. So it's a really good chance.
2: Well, if people are considering, you know, this show's going to air after this has happened, but say next year or the next time, what would someone expect to experience? And this one's, like you say, this is focused on the Duck River, but like, is it a 2-day conference or 1-day conference? What are we looking at?
5: Yeah, so every year we kind of like, we move it around the basin, so we want to make sure we kind of like bring it to people that can't really travel far distances and stuff like that. So I can go ahead and probably share the next year. I think we're going to take it back to Knoxville. That's kind of like the home one. That was the first one was. So okay, every year we try to take it back there. And it's usually a 2-day event, so we kind of do a half day to half day, because we know some partners and agencies, stuff like that, they're kind of restricted by travel, so we give them time in the morning to come down. Usually do an afternoon session, have a nice little banquet dinner. We try to do some awards, just kind of celebrate some of the agencies and people that are doing some really good work there. Then we'll have a good time, and then the next morning we'll have like another session and kind of wrap up about midday to give people time to go home.
2: Okay, awesome. Is there a conference fee or things like that?
5: There usually is, and that just kind of varies from year to year. It just kind of depends on what's happening with the market and stuff like that. But we do, especially for universities, so I'm going to throw that out there, we usually do a student rate, which is significantly less. We want to really bring them in, definitely make sure the next generation
2: definitely
5: get the exposure, get the networking opportunity, so it's a really good opportunity for them as well.
2: Yeah.
0: Yeah, and I just want to add to the 2-day conference. Most of the time we do you know, an outdoor excursion of some sort. And this year we're going to be floating the duck, you know. So, you know, we talk about what's going on, you know, we talk about how we could do, you know, protection, restoration actions, things like that. And then we get out in the stream.
2: Mm-hmm.
0: And a lot of times we get to see fish and the mussels and the critters that we're trying to protect.
2: Yeah. I think that'd be great for students. I mean, they would be all over that, I would say, to a chance to further their education. Especially these students, they're looking for wildlife careers and things like that.
5: Yeah, and that's the nice thing about it too. And again, like, kind of like this is a very loose organization. It's very laid back, so it's not like very structured. We actually, a lot of times we'll have a presentation, but then we'll go into a super long dialogue, just chit-chatting about stuff. So, I mean, it's a really good opportunity to really just kind of get to know what all is going on.
2: Very cool.
0: Yeah,
2: very cool. Well, I had a note here, Shannon, on some mussel recovery initiatives. Do you want to touch on some of that that's going on that you're working on?
0: Yeah. So as a part of this network, right, one of the things that we try to do is build relationships, build partnerships, things like that. And a lot of times at these meetings, you know, we kind of identify projects that we can work together on as partners. And one of those projects is what we're calling the Muscle Recovery Initiative. And a couple of years ago, Fish and Wildlife Service had some funding, and TVA basically applied for that funding and got it, but it's to recover 6 freshwater mussels, throughout the southeast, most of them in the Tennessee River drainage. As a matter of fact, there's 2 that are here in the Duck, the Cumberlandian cone shell and Pale Lilliput mussel, which is pretty cool. But out of these meetings come good conservation efforts, good partnerships. And over the next 10 years, we're going to be implementing recovery actions for those mussels. And we're working with TWRA, we're working with Fish and Wildlife Service, working with several universities. But, you know, it's, we all have to work together, you know, because not one agency, not one organization could make this happen. You know, we have to share resources. That's one of the reasons that the network exists too. You know, we're here, we're working together, and we're sharing resources. And that could be, you know, expertise, that could be funding, you know, data, you know, all that is really big. And if we're all working together and sharing those resources, we can have a bigger impact. The Muscle Recovery Initiative, we're about 2 years in. It was a 10-year project, and hopefully at the end of those 10 years, most of those species will at least be downlisted or recovered. With the Threatened Endangered Species Act. So, you know, we're really excited about it. Mm-hmm. But that's one of the things that this network can do. It can help focus resources and partnerships to implement projects like that.
4: I'd like to build on that a little bit, if you wouldn't mind, Shannon.
0: Yeah.
4: I mean, two of those species there, the Cumberlandian cone shell and the Pale Lilliput, those are species that we've worked to propagate at our Cumberland River Aquatic Center. We've got a team out there. Our propagation manager, Tim Lane, he's going to be one of the speakers at TRBN this year.
2: Okay.
4: And, TWRA, we're a sportsman-funded agency in a lot of ways. So we've got to look outside at times for ways to fund other big projects. And if it wasn't for TRBN and TVA, it would be really hard to recover some of these really rare species, because they're out here in a river, and you've got to go search for them, and there's not a whole lot of staff and a whole lot of time.
2: You're tasked to manage all wildlife in Tennessee, right?
4: That's the mandate, right?
2: Yeah, it's amazing. It's amazing. I appreciate the work that you guys do the partnerships that are formed here and things that are happening. And speaking on the mussels and the biodiversity and the work and stuff, it made me think of the Tennessee Biodiversity Summit that's going to be coming around the pike here. October 21 is what I got on my calendar here. October 21 is the Tennessee Biodiversity Summit, and I'm sure it'll be mentioned over here, so folks that are involved will probably want to come and check it out. But would you break it down just a little bit for folks, since it's kind of the biodiversity thing? Summit, break it down so people can learn about that. Yeah.
4: A little bit like the TRBN, the Tennessee Biodiversity Summit, is put on by TWRA, but it's not primarily focused on game species like a lot of TWRA stuff. It's focused on the rare stuff, the non-game, the biodiversity of the state. And it is a meeting for everybody. It's fairly cheap to register and come to that, and you're going to hear, you know, the latest science, the latest work that the agency and partners have been doing to recover some of these species that are rare, things that we're doing to help keep things common that are currently common. And it's just a way for us to interface with the public and our partners and to get our story out there to people who are interested in Tennessee's biodiversity, but who are maybe not, you know, a biology professional or something like that. There's students, teachers, all sorts of folks come to that, and I would recommend, if you have an interest in wildlife of any kind, register for that event and come out, because it's really a great day. Last year was our inaugural event, and this year's looking good too. We're on track to really do well.
0: Yeah, so. Last year you had like 500 or 600 people.
4: We ended up with just over 600 people, and we think we're gonna beat that this year. So we keep on growing.
0: It was amazing. TVA, we sponsor that event along with a lot of other people, but we set up a booth, right?
2: Mm-hmm.
0: And it was a constant you know, conversation for the whole summit. You know, it's like people coming by, we're talking about biodiversity, people wanting to learn. So it's a pretty cool event for, I mean, and like I said, a lot of people, you know, not just professionals that do this work, a lot of people are able to show up and learn.
2: For sure. Well, time is running out. I just want to thank you guys for taking time out of your morning here before the networking events start. Appreciate the work that y'all do. Thank you for sharing some stories with us, John. I'm sure the folks that today will enjoy your presentation and hear some alligator stories.
6: There you go.
2: Yeah, we're looking forward to it.
6: Yeah.
2: Daniel and Shannon, thank you. And Jason, thanks for jumping in as co-host today.
4: First time, I hope not the last.
2: No, you did great. Well, this is Tennessee Wildcast. Thank you for watching, for listening. Keep coming back. Share this show if you like what you're hearing, and we'll see you next time.
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2: Hello, everybody, and welcome to this edition of Tennessee Wildcast. Thanks for tuning in. We're glad you're watching, glad you're listening. Got a fun show for you today. We are at Region 4 office in Morristown, Tennessee, with my friends Matt Cameron and Dan Gibbs. So we're going to have a good show today, and glad you guys invited us in.
9: Hey, we're always glad to have y'all come back to East Tennessee and back to Bear Country.
2: Yeah, that's what it's all about today. BearWise, we're going to talk about BearWise program with Dan. Dan's an expert in that, and he's our Black Bear program coordinator here in Tennessee, so we appreciate him having us. And I want to mention the cabin behind us. This is a new addition to the office space, right?
9: It is. I'll let Dan tell you about that.
2: Yeah. What's going on here behind us?
10: Well, this was on one of our management areas on Lit Creek WMA, and we had been watching it for a while, and it was right by the road, and we were a little concerned that it might get set on fire or just disappear. And we were looking for a place to store some tables and chairs, and that's what we did. We brought it in here and set it up, and made a trapper's cabin out of it. So it's a real nice conversation piece.
11: Yeah, I think it's cool. We've got the Bears here with us today and the Capes and things. But, yeah, if you ever get a chance to visit the Region 4 office, COVID's lifted a little bit, so there's maybe some opportunities to come check some of this stuff out. And if you ever get to visit, take a 100-ed course or something here, you see all this cool stuff in their auditorium here. So it's a cool place to be. Y'all done a good job with it.
9: We had a good time building this stuff. I pitched an idea to Dan, and he took it and blew it all out of proportion. So it would have been pretty basic if it had been me and the Holston General Store. We've done a show or two from in front of that. But
11: sure,
9: gosh, people come in who hadn't been in here since we remodeled it. They're just blown away at the decor, and I credit Dan for that.
11: Yeah, I think it's great. Y'all do a great job here in East Tennessee, and we're just happy to be here. Today is all about BearWise. BearWise program's been around in Tennessee for quite a while. We're going to talk about it today and how it's expanding a little bit. But, Dan, first off, just introduce yourself and what you do for the agency as far as the Black Bear Coordinator, and then we'll dive into what BearWise is for folks that maybe haven't seen the show before or are not familiar with it.
10: My name is Dan Gibbs, and I've been with the agency working on my 25th year, and I've had a lot of different duties, and I'm out of Region 4, and I do a lot of work with a lot of different species, deer, turkey, waterfowl, and then also a lot of work with bears. It seems to take the most of my time nowadays, and mm-hmm. I am the program leader for that species as well as the other duties I have.
11: Awesome. So you started out, were you an officer in the beginning? You still commissioned? Or?
10: Yeah, I started in the Wildlife Division in Nashville, then transferred to East Tennessee as an officer for a few years and then into my current role.
11: Awesome. Well, that's cool. That's good. Well, tell us about the BearWise program. What is it and kind of how it got started? And then we'll dive into a little more detail.
10: Okay. Well, the BearWise program, it's been a few years now, and it was really out of a need to try to change the direction on how we're educating people about bears. And we were working on it in Tennessee and kicking around some ideas. And at the same time, we were also having talks in the Southeast about more of a regional program, and because so many of us, every time we got together, we were seeing that we were working on the same issues and trying to solve the same problems, and everybody had a lot of good ideas. So we decided maybe we should focus on a single program that everybody was working on together rather than independently, and try to create a program that was recognizable on a regional level, all the way from Florida as far north as West Virginia and as far west as Texas and Oklahoma. So, and the idea is that when people are vacationing, say, in the Gatlinburg area, they may be from Florida, and they see BearWise information, they know what that means, they're familiar with it, and they know what's expected of them, and we're starting to see the fruits of that effort. People are understanding it, and they know what it means, and they have a basic understanding of the BearWise basics and some other concepts that we've really been pushing a lot.
11: Well, we've been trying to push it a lot on our social media. I don't know if you've seen it here lately, but trying to share some of those messages that can be found at BearWise.org, right? BearWise.org. And trying to get that information out. People are vacationing and visiting in Tennessee, and just want people to know how to interact with bears, how to vacation with them, how to hunt around them, how to camp around them, and that kind of thing. So, you say that multiple states are using the program. Is it so? It's not just a black bear thing, right?
10: It is right now.
11: Okay.
10: Is right now, but the Association of Fish and Wildlife Agencies, which is a national group that all the state wildlife agencies work together with on issues that are more national. Canada is part of that as well. That organization is considering taking the lead on managing the program.
11: Okay.
10: And if they do that, we'll know this fall, but if they make the decision to do that, then it'll be available to all 50 states and all provinces in Canada.
9: Talk about consistent messaging across the country. That
10: correct.
9: Would be a huge home run right there.
10: Yeah, and at that point, if that happens, we're going to bring grizzly/brown bears into the program, kind of ease into that, because there are quite a few differences, and it's important, especially if you're visiting other parts of the country that may have brown bears, that, what we teach about how to act around a black bear, it is different if it's a brown bear. So there are things that can be different. And so it would be a real opportunity to stress those differences.
11: Yeah. So some of that messaging will be the same, but then those key elements that, grizzlies are much bigger bear, and you got to act a little bit different. Yeah, correct.
10: Yeah, most of that is going to be more related what to do if you have an encounter with a bear. But the stuff about your attractants and trash and things like that, it's the same.
11: What would you do if you encountered a bear here in Tennessee? Just real quick, what's the best thing? You got one looking at you like this and behind me that's, you know, looks like it's about to attack. It's got its claws up, right. Mouth open.
10: Well, the good news is that if 100 people saw a bear today, only one might see that.
11: Uh-huh.
10: They're going to be more likely to see something like this.
11: Right.
10: This bear's standing up, but he's just trying to get, if a bear stands up, more than likely he's just trying to get a better look at what he's seeing.
11: Mm-hmm.
10: Hopefully, He hasn't seen many people before, especially if you're in the backcountry. So the bear's just trying to get a better look at what they're seeing. But, you know, if you see a bear, you know, we tell people, if you're far enough away, you're a good distance, and that bear hasn't noticed you, you can take a moment and take a look at the bear. For a lot of people, it might be the first time they've ever seen one. You know, enjoy the moment, take a picture, and then move out of the area. But if that bear is between you and where you're going, like if you're hiking a trail, then you need to start making some noise, start hollering, you know, raise your hands up, make yourself look bigger, clap your hands. Pick a couple of rocks just to have them,
11: mm-hmm.
10: In case you need to throw them. If it starts approaching you, you know, same thing, just continue to yell, stand your ground, and toss some rocks. And then in the very rare case, and it is a rare thing for a bear to attack a person, and that we're fortunate in that for a black bear to attack a person. But if that happens, you got to fight, you know. Mm-hmm. Grizzlies is a little bit different. You would play dead, but a black bear, you need to fight. And if you're the group of people, you got to stay together. I mean, that's safety's in numbers, and that's really the best thing is a lot of people like to hike and camp alone, and I understand that, you know, we try to get away from people and things that cause stress. But if you can, you know, hike in groups, definitely camp close to other people. So if there's a situation, you can have aid or be of aid to someone.
11: Yeah, that's good tip, because, I mean, I've heard rumors of people thinking, well, I'll hunker down, you know, and stay real still. But you're saying make yourself known, be big.
10: Yeah.
11: You know, have some rocks in your pocket if you need it to run one off or something. But
10: and all that information is on BearWise. And,
11: right.
10: You know, and I tell people, don't be afraid to hit them with a rock. I've hit them with some Rizzers. Video of me hitting them with a pretty big rock in Gatlinburg last year. And they're tough. They can handle it. And they need to know that, hey, that's not appropriate what they're doing. And if they're not feeling any pain, they're not going to be deterred.
11: Right, so, yeah, or if they're not scared or feeling that, you know, they're thinking, well, I can just hang out right here in the streets of Gatlinburg with everybody.
12: You get too comfortable around people, and that's one of the biggest problems. But let me run this by you. And I hear this all the time from people, and this is not the right thing to do, in my opinion, but I'll run into a person, they say, I've got a 357 Magnum in the backpack just in case I see bears. That's probably not the best tool to have with you.
10: It's not.
12: Hiking. Tell people what they need to carry when hiking.
10: Right. You know, camping. If you told me, you know, you can only take your gun or you can take your bear spray, I'm going to leave my gun behind and take the bear spray. And, you know, it's because of a stressful situation, and you're trying to fire a weapon, and it's kind of at a moving target. And for those of us that are commissioned, we know even when you're practicing and training, you don't always hit the target every time, and that's when it's stationary. We're talking about something moving. Where on the bear spray, it's not like you would see like that police officers carry, or you would have for safety, where it's mace, where it's a stream that comes straight out of bear spray. Is a fog, so it's going to come out like this. So if the bear moves this way or that way, it's going to come out and take up a big area and get into it. And so most of the research that you find will say that people that encounter a bear, if they have a firearm, there's still pretty good likelihood they could be injured, even seriously. Where bear spray, it's very low likelihood of being injured. But the key to the bear spray is you can't have it in your pack. You got to have it on your belt or on your backpack strap, and you need to know how to use it. You need to practice taking it out and getting it turned the right way. There's a safety thing on it that needs to stay on it till you're ready to use it. So you got to read up on it and be familiar with it. You can't wait till you're in that situation and try to figure it out.
11: Right. Well, yeah, I can see the adrenaline, you know, seeing that bear. Or if you're having an issue, even if you don't have an issue, the adrenaline's pumping. I mean, I sit in a deer stand, see a doe walk by, and I'm like getting excited, you know.
10: Right.
11: But trying to control a gun in that situation could be could be difficult. And, you know, I didn't know that it shot in a fog, you know, so that's cool to know. That's good to know that I could see that being a lot better.
13: Right.
12: Very effective on grizzlies as well.
13: Yes.
12: From the research I've read. And I know we're not trying to promote any particular brand or anything on the show, but is there a couple that you can throw out there and say these are good ones that you know personally?
13: Well, I mean, I couldn't say one's better than the other. And a lot of times when you buy it, usually most places that carry it are only going to have one. You know, they'll carry one brand. I mean, Counter Assault is the one that I'm most familiar with. I've seen the most. But there are several others out there.
12: Just do an internet search.
13: Yeah,
12: for
13: and I know one of the local hiking places in the Tri-Cities, they carry bear spray, but it's not Counter, so I forget what brand it is, and I have a couple cans of that as well. Mm-hmm. So it's whatever's out there is available. And the one thing people don't like about it, say it's a large can, and they don't like the bulkiness of it, and they ask all the time, can I get a smaller can? That's what they sell it in, and I don't know if it's a function of you need a larger can to get the right amount of force. I don't know. It may be some engineering stuff there, or to make sure there's enough in there that you have enough product for multiple deployments if you need it. But mm-hmm. I've never seen a small can. They've all been cans about this tall.
12: You're going to have to use
13: heavy.
12: It. I want a full magazine, right. You know. And I'm hearing you can't fly with that stuff because it's liquid and they won't let you. So if you go like to the Rockies and you're going to hike, you need to pick some up while you're out.
13: Right. In a lot of places, when I went to Alaska, I found a place I actually rented bear spray.
12: Yeah, that's smart.
11: Really?
13: Yeah. Yeah, they had it. They had it. Nice. You could rent anything you needed there. And so when I got to the hotel, it was waiting at the counter. And so I had it with me for a week. And then when I left, I just dropped it back off. And
11: interesting.
13: So, you know, it is a little bit cheaper than buying it, but. Mm-hmm. I mean, what was I going to do with it? And I left. I couldn't take it home, so either throw it away or find somebody else to give it to. So it keeps it from, you know, a lot of waste and helps that business out as well. So
11: cool. Absolutely. Awesome. Well, let's keep on the track of BearWise. The website, BearWise.org, a lot of information out there.
13: Right.
11: A lot of free downloads, and a lot of that stuff's available for the business owner around Gatlinburg and any other place that has bears. So tell the folks about what all's there, what kind of things they can download, what it's good for, and that kind of thing.
13: Right. There's a lot of different things on there, and you can download it or you can even purchase bulk quantities from the site if you want to and help support the site. But
11: right, and then it's printed and sent to you, right?
13: Right. Yeah. But a lot of brochures, you know, BearWise basics around home if you're vacationing in bear country. So if you have a cabin rental place, you can put those in there to help educate your customers, your renters. Hotels can use it. There's some resources for kids on there. We have a coloring activity page that restaurants can use, and you know, a lot of times they'll give out color pages for the kids when they're sitting waiting for their food. You know, you can have some of those made up. You can put your restaurant's name on there, even put the menu if you choose to do that. So a lot of resources, even stickers to hand out. But BearWise is changing on a regular basis. Each month there's an e-blast, and actually I just received the next one today for a review, sent it out for people to review, so that'll be coming out in another week or so. And so you get those monthly e-blasts and just a lot of good information.
11: Those e-blasts are great. That's what I use a lot of times for social media and getting stuff out there for the folks in Tennessee or whoever's following us out there. But that's great tools. And I get a lot of that stuff from the downloads, too. It's great information. How to live with bears and visit with bears. So we talk about Gatlinburg. We talk about East Tennessee. Are there bears in other parts of Tennessee right now? Are we seeing bears?
13: Yeah. You know, we just got done doing a three-year project on kind of getting some density estimates of our bears. And we went as far west as the Region 3 border and even a couple of counties in the Region 2 in that survey.
11: Okay.
13: And, you know, we found, you know, some areas have a lot more than others, obviously. But the bears are definitely continuing to expand their range. You know, a lot of people don't realize that Tennessee, historically, the entire state was bear range. And, you know, those bottomland hardwoods of West Tennessee are great habitat. And, you know, states like North Carolina and Louisiana have a lot of bears in their coastal regions. So to see a bear in West Tennessee is not common, but it's not unusual either. You know, I've had reports today from West Tennessee. One apparently that's in Stewart County. I'm not sure if they've confirmed that or not.
11: Wow.
13: But they have confirmed bears in the last 2 weeks in Hickman County and in Rutherford County. So to see bears in the Middle Tennessee area is becoming more common. We've got I saw a bear on our website where people can log those bear sightings, and
11: yeah.
13: we ask about size to try to determine if they're seeing any cubs, because that's important to know if we're having reproduction mm-hmm. in those areas. And we're starting to get some cub reports in areas just north of Cookeville and up in the Smith County area up that way, Jackson. So Jackson County, not Jackson, mm-hmm. Tennessee. So
11: yeah.
13: So we're seeing more and more bears in that part of the country. So it's important for people that live in that part of the state. You don't necessarily have to be bear wise full time per se, but when you hear reports in the news or your local media or even neighbors, hey, I saw a bear, like the people in Rutherford County right now around where that bear was, and they need to go take a look at the bear wise site and see some things that they can do.
11: Yeah.
13: See it, because, you know, it's okay for that bear to walk through your yard. You just don't want to stay.
11: Mm.
13: And the only thing that's going to make it stay is if it finds something to eat.
11: Dog food, something like that.
13: If it finds dog food, if it finds a bird feeder, even your grill, where you grilled out on the 4th of July weekend, and there might still be grease in the container underneath or whatnot, or haven't cleaned it yet, they'll knock it over and try to scrape some food out of that. So it's important to look for those food sources. Your trash, obviously, is a big issue. But secure that stuff, make it go away, you know, put it in a locked building for a few days, give that bear an opportunity to move out of the area, and shouldn't have any issues.
12: I'll give you an example. Just maybe a week, 10 days ago, there's one that came through the community where I live. It's called Baneberry, and we're kind of out on a peninsula, so for one to get there, he wandered in there, and I thought, it's not gonna be good. There's a lot of homes in there, and people were posting about seeing it crossing the golf course and all mm-hmm. that stuff, and I posted the Bearwise Basics on there, said, you know, y'all enjoy this, it's a real treat, but don't habituate it, so forth and so on. And fortunately, that bear worked its way back out of the neighborhood, and there was reports of it on back in inland, I guess mm-hmm. you could say. And people were very responsive to those Bearwise Basics. They loved the comments, and nobody that I know of tried to intentionally feed it or habituate it. And that thing, he worked his way back out into an area where it's going to be a little more conducive for him. So it was a success.
13: Yeah, and it comes down, it's, you know, bears are animals. They don't think logically. You know, they do understand consequences. You know, a lot of times if they get, you know, hit in the head with a rock, you know, hey, maybe I shouldn't be here and go back.
11: Right.
13: But you can't put out a table full of food, per se, which would be trash can or bird feed, and then a bear see that, take advantage of it, expect them not to come back for more.
11: Mm-hmm.
13: I mean, they're trying to fill their bellies and meet their needs of putting on fat. And so as humans, we have to take the responsibility that if we don't want to have issues with bears, then it's up to us to take away what would be attracting them to that area. And most of the time, that works. You know, there's always situations like if a farmer's got a sweet corn field of 100 acres and a bear's getting in it, I mean, he can't just move his sweet corn, and we have to go out there and try to help him out. It's not real, mm-hmm. real reasonable to expect him to not plant his crop.
11: Right.
13: But when it's a trash can or a bird feeder, it is reasonable to expect someone, hey, take that bird feeder down for a week or two and give that bear a chance to move on. So,
11: yeah. Well, are we getting you said earlier that you've been getting calls and people say that they think some bears have manged, and you want to touch on that?
13: Yeah, it's been in the media in other parts of the country for the last couple of years. Pennsylvania had a lot of it. They're seeing it in Virginia quite a bit, and it's mange.
12: Same as dogs would get?
13: Yeah, similar. But unfortunately, or even foxes, you know, we get reports of foxes occasionally, and there's just not a whole lot you can do about it, but, you know, but they're also confusing mange with just poor quality coats, you know.
11: Okay.
13: I had a picture sent to me the other day, and it was the back left hind corner of the bear. The hair was real spotty and everything, but the rest of it looked pretty good. That's probably just going to be a different kind of mite issue. It could even be related to what they're eating. You know, a lot of this stuff that we were just talking about, the garbage and the candy that people put out for attracting animals and stuff like that, is not good for any wildlife, much less bears physically, so it could impact their coat and things like that. So, but one of the manges is going to be, it's just going to look poor all over. You're going to have, the hair loss is going to be all over the body, and they'll even look skinny and to the point where they won't even eat anymore. So it's a pretty, it's not a good way to go for sure.
11: Yeah.
13: And I'm not aware of us confirming any in Tennessee at this point, but it's a matter of time.
11: Yeah.
12: So tree the bears can get diabetes from eating too much junk.
13: Yeah. Yeah. I know Wisconsin a few years ago documented diabetes in yearling bears as a result of chocolate that's put on the landscape to attract bears and feed them. And unfortunately, we have a lot of that goes on here as well, or any state that has bears has that go on. So these food sources, they're not good for the bears health-wise either. And in the long term, it's not helping them a bit.
12: So it's bad for their behavior, and it's bad for their overall health.
13: Yep.
12: So don't feed the bears. I mean, it's a simple message.
13: Intentionally or
11: So.
12: Explain to people what intentionally means.
13: Intentionally or
12: unintentionally?
13: Okay, well, intentionally would be if there's a bear there and you're handing it food. You know, intentionally, for the most part, you got to have the person and the bear together at the same time. Now, you also, if they're putting out, like corn or chocolate or something to try to keep bears in the area, that would also be considered intentional.
11: Well, what's some, before we have, we run out of time, what's some key points that you want people to take home today? That we've covered them probably, but like resources and that kind
13: of
11: thing.
13: Well, yeah, I mean, the key points would be bears are moving to new parts, and a lot of people are moving into Tennessee. So we're going to continue to see this deal where people and bears are coming together in the landscape, and especially in places where it's not happened in the past. So people need to understand that for the most part, bears are not dangerous, but they can be. So you need to be aware of that. And because they can be dangerous, you don't want them to be attracted to your property. So you want to look for attractants and try to manage your property to where you're not attracting bears. And even, you know, raccoons and other things will come and get a lot of the same things. They'll get dog food and bird seed and stuff like that. So you're more likely to probably get bit by a raccoon than you are a bear. But they're just not as big, so people don't worry about those as much. So, so that's the takeaways, is basically understand that, you know, anywhere in Tennessee you could see a bear.
11: I mean, Rutherford County.
13: Yeah.
11: And not too far from my house.
13: You know, last week people in Rutherford County wouldn't have agreed with that, but now they will. Even Knoxville, here in our part of the, you know, we get bear sightings in Knoxville on a regular basis. So
12: just pretty much every year, every spring, calls about them over there. It kind of be common, especially in the eastern part.
13: Right.
11: Yeah. Well, I appreciate you guys having us. This has been great information. Bearwise.org, right? Check that out. And always, we've got a lot of great information on our website, tnwildlife.org. So check that out. If you see a bear, there's some information on there, how to report if you need to. What are you looking for real quick?
13: Looking for bears to report them in areas that we don't normally see them. So it would be basically west of Knoxville.
11: Gotcha. Okay.
13: Yeah.
11: And especially those cubs, right?
13: Yes.
11: You start seeing cubs, we want to know about it.
13: Right.
12: What about the five cubs the other day that reporter had mentioned getting photographs of? That was unusual.
13: Yeah, I've seen that twice in my career, so it's not a very common thing.
11: Wow. We don't get those calls very often in Middle Tennessee, so it's fun to hear what you guys hear about here in the eastern part of the state.
12: She's got her hands full feeding five of those things.
11: Wow.
12: You know, two's common, three's common, four's not unheard of, but five, my goodness. I can't imagine. She'll probably be real skinny pretty soon.
13: Going to be a tight fit in that den this fall.
11: Find a big home. All right, guys. Well, I appreciate it. Thank you, Dan. Thank you for all you do. Matt, thank you for being with us today and helping share the information, spread the word.
12: Enjoyed. Thanks for coming over.
11: Yeah, enjoyed it. Well, this is Tennessee Wildcast. We'll be bringing you another show next week. But thanks for tuning in, and we'll see you next time.
14: 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And follow us on Facebook, Twitter, and Instagram. Hey, it's all about Tennessee wildlife. It's what we do. Tennessee Wildcast will be on the air again next week. We'll see you then.
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1: President Trump in Dublin, Ireland over the weekend for a trip to meet with national leaders there and attend a golf tournament at his resort.
2: The president wrap up those remarks at the U.S. ambassador's residence and really speaking to a multitude of different topics, especially trade tensions and the relationship between the U.S. and Ireland. Because of the economic footprint that the U.S. has here, the U.S. has over 1,000 companies that are based here and employs roughly 250,000 Irish residents in the workforce here. As a result of that, that's about 10% of the workforce. It's a massive footprint, and one that we heard the Prime Minister or the Taoiseach say, again, just how important that relationship is. So despite some of these tensions, that's likely the effort of Irish politicians today to try to create some more friendship and soften the relationship there.
1: And again, that's Fox's Alex Hogan in Dublin. The USS George Washington currently in the Arabian Sea supporting continued operations in the ongoing conflict with Iran.
3: We are on the USS George Washington in the Arabian Sea, the area of operation for CENTCOM right now in the war against Iran. And there has been quite a bit of activity. Last night, we saw nighttime operations of jets taking off from the flight deck. It's more than 3 football fields long. And this vessel carries more than 5,000 U.S. Navy sailors. What it was like getting here to this aircraft carrier in the middle of the ocean, again, that is preparing for the possibility of escalation against Iran. Earlier today, we visited one of the guided missile destroyers just off the starboard side of this vessel. There are a variety of different smaller ships around the USS George Washington to basically protect it. And we saw those operations today. They have Tomahawk missiles on board, air defense systems.
1: And that's Fox's Trey Yinks. 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
5: And you know what time it is. All day long on Saturday, but right now it's 11 a.m. It's time for Renovation Nation.
6: Yes, it is. Yes, it is.
5: Ooh, got the headphones going hot today.
6: That music is loud. Hope everybody's having a great Saturday. Great Saturday. Wow. Labor Day's come and gone. Hope you're not wearing white. We're already into the second week of September, and here we are. And here we are. Hope everybody did have a great Labor Day last weekend. Yeah, I didn't. I actually took some labor off a little bit. Well, did the labor around the house or tried to. But what I also did was go to St. Charles, Missouri. Saren was playing the game. Lindenwood Lions against SNU out of Oklahoma. And, excuse me. Lindenwood, 51-0. Yeah, they went and laid it down. And SNU wasn't to play with either. I mean, those were some pretty brutal girls. I'll just say it. There was a lot of, as old Coach Barnes used to say, a lot of slobber knocking going on. And she came out. She's normally like number 5 or something like that. And she's number 4 this time, still doing the line-ins. That's where it looks like a big chicken fight where the girls pushed one girl up straight up in the air, and then somebody throws the ball in, sort of like a jump ball. And she's the one that goes up. Well, she did great. She actually was really good. She got one or two takeaways where, you know, they were throwing it in, and she got in on that. And then the catches, of course, when she got them thrown in. And, man, the team, the whole team, I was impressed. We did, last year we did, I say we, me, here at Renovation Nation, interviewed Saren and Frida Tafuna. And Frida graduated, and she was, I mean, she's the top. I don't know who got that award. I'm sorry, I'm sitting here thinking out loud. But she was up for the award again for basically the best player in all of, you know, college rugby for women. And I don't know if she got it or not, but she's one of the top in the country, if not the top in the country. And I was just curious how the team's going to step up, but it stepped up. They all stepped up. I mean, it's still blowing my mind. Saren's a senior.

0: but I know some of you feel me on that. And you're like, Senior, we've got four great grandkids, you know, but yeah, that time has went, you know, very, very quickly. And it's went so quickly that I've already went, you know, a little ways in this show and didn't even say, hey, I'm Chad Rowland, owner of RTM Roofing, host of this crazy show called Renovation Nation, coming at you from Super Talk 997 WTN. Yeah, that's it. It's Saturday. I don't know what I'm going to talk about today. I've got a couple of highlights written down, like four sentences. So, you know me, I'll end up talking 80,000 paragraphs about in circles. But no, I just the sort of the theme of the day. I was just trying to think of that on the way here, and it's spur of the moment. Me and a buddy of mine, Trent, had him on the show before. We were talking earlier this week and talking about, you know, the spur of the moments anymore are far and few between. Yeah, I was going to Lindenwood last weekend, but I was at another place, ended up seeing Trent. I'm like, hey, you know, ride with me. And, you know, of course, he already had things planned and couldn't make it. But I was just sitting there thinking, well, who else could I call? You know, if they want to ride up, Kim couldn't make it. So I was just sitting there thinking, I'm like, well, no, they can't. They can't. Most people can't do spur of the moment anymore. I mean, I just sit there and think about that. I guess this is going to be a Chad Psych 101 day. But at the same point, it's the whole deal that, you know, it there used to be fun, and all of a sudden getting a call and out of nowhere you didn't expect, and it's like, hey, you want to go to Florida? Hey, we're going down to wherever. We're going to X, Y, and Z. You want to go? And you're like, well, you know, I've got nothing to do for a while, so I think I'll just bounce. And I guess that's some of that's being younger, but spur of the moment is a thing anymore. It seems like everybody's lives is so, I don't know, I was just going to say complicated, but involved in so many things, and with that thing you carry around in your hand, and you might be listening to the show on it, you know, and that's fine. I get it. It is a great tool, but it seemed to have taken over more of just, I don't know, maybe I'm wrong. You know, some of y'all might be yelling at the radio right now going, you're crazy, and you're probably right. But it is an observation that it just has been popping up on me. Now, in work, what does that mean to RTM Roofing, spur of the moment? Because that's usually the way it happens when people have a roof problem or gutters or siding or something, a leak, whatever it may be. You know, they call RTM Roofing and, hey, we can get out of here, you know. And in business, just much like everybody's lives right now, we're not parked in front of your front yard sitting there killing time going, oh, yep, you're sitting there waiting on you to call. We'll be right in. That, you know, it's there's no spur of the moment in that. Now, there are times we can get out immediately, and we do our best to do it when there are emergencies. But that spur of the moment that everybody's been lacking in and dealing with their involvement in their lives and, you know, everything else that's going on in this world, most likely that problem happened 6 months ago, 8 months ago, unless you just had a storm blow through. But that problem initiated well before the spur of the moment of you going, I got to call now. And that's what I usually talk about here on the show a lot, or that's what I try to talk about it. I try to get across. It's, you know, I get across perfectly in my head, but, you know, there's enough of us in there. I can't get everybody else. but at least I can, you know, just try to get it out there, you know, and because, you know, this show's about, you know, it's a Seinfeld episode, a show about nothing, but it's called Renovation Nation. And I say it's a show about nothing until we turn it into something. And it's usually about roofing. It's about siding, your siding on your house. It's about the gutters on your house at times. It's about your chimney caps or lack thereof. It's about, I got to go through my own spiel here real quick in my head. It's about skylights. And we've been doing a lot of skylights lately. And it's about blown-in attic insulation now. And with all the heat, and I've been talking about that a lot. And if you've been riding around Nashville, listening to Super Talk 99.7, you heard this week. We had a lot of commercials out this week. And I was sitting there debating on, well, what am I going to talk about? You know, it's marketing. You're supposed to advertise, you know. Hey, the new deal, you know, and all this stuff. And I'm sitting there thinking, what would I want to listen to? Now, I'm different than everybody else, so I guess I probably shouldn't listen to myself on some things. I'm sorry, I'm working through this problem in real time. But I was just in my head, what can I talk about? You know, and and with AI, you know, I love AI and I absolutely hate AI. It's literally a love-hate relationship because it, you know, it gives you a value. It gives you things you've forgotten if you're using it as a tool. And I shouldn't forget what would be a good thing to listen to down the road when I'm not wanting to spend 5, 10, 15, 20 grand on a roof because I'm spent $500,000, $600,000, $800,000, $1 million on the home. I don't want to hear about that. But then again, I will have a problem one day. And who am I going to call? Because that'll be that spur of the moment, right? That'll be, the wife's yelling at me, or it's, you know, rain, it's leaking in on my guitar. It's leaking in on something that's worth a lot of money or a lot of sentimental value. Because that's what you have under your roof. You know, you either have assets or you've got memories. And some things you wouldn't take $1 billion for, but it's because it's, you know, even if it's worth it or not, because it's got a memory with it. And other people, you know, some people don't care about memories and, you know, they'll sell it to you. But my point is, everything you own is underneath your house. I talk about that a lot. And so while I was thinking about the roofing, the commercials, you know, the commercial I was going to do this week on Super Talk 99.7, I was like, well, you know, I've done this show now for, I don't know, what are we going on, 9 years, 10 years? 10 years. RTM's 10, going 11. So, yeah, we're going on 10 years of this next, 8-9 months from now, whatever. We just turned 9. You know what we do. But I was like, but people, I get a lot of people a lot of times that, and it's nothing against them. People hear what they want to hear at the moment, and because, again, they're involved in their lives we're talking about. And at that spur of the moment, you don't take it all in. That's why if stuff's going down, it's always good to have another person with you that's not listening and talking, just listening, because they can absorb it. Because it's all new. For most people, at least in my industry, most people, it's their first roof leak or it's their first roof replacement, more than not. Now, they've had a lot of repairs or leaks, but it's usually a first replacement that you're thinking, you know, who do I call? And so I decided to do that commercial of, well, you already know who RTM Roofing is if you listen to the show long enough, because you know we do roofing, we do siding, we do soffit, we do fascia, we do gutters, we do chimney caps, we do skylights. And now we do blown-in attic insulation, and that's what I wanted to get across. We've got a lot of clients out there that previously we didn't have to get in your attic. We didn't look in your attic. It wasn't on my radar. Not that it shouldn't be on your radar. And that's, again, what I try to bring across on the show. It's you know, call RTM Roofing, don't call RTM Roofing. That's your choice, right? That's 100% your call. But at least be aware of what we're talking about, or what I'm talking about. Because it's going to cost you some money. You just don't want it to cost you any more money than it should have from the get-go. Yeah, you're going to have to change oil in your car. It's going to cost you money. But if you don't do it for 50,000 miles, that might cost you more than just an oil change. That's what I've learned over all these years. And, you know, if I've not scared you, if you're in one of these situations, we had those storms, you know, a week ago. I know up in Matt Menville and some of the other areas where it just came out of nowhere last weekend. Well, if something stirred a little bit and a spur of the moment right now, you're like, aha moment, give RTM Roofing a call. 615-500-0751, 500-0751, for all the things I just mentioned. Plus, we might just talk about spur of the moment. I don't know, in this spur of the moment, we're about to drop out. And you can drop back in. Hang on, we're coming back, because you're listening to Renovation Nation live on Super Talk 99.7 WTN CN3.
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0: And you know you're back. 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You know what time it is. It's Renovation Nation time. Yes, it is. I always like to joke all day long. But from 11 a.m. to 12 p.m. here on Super Talk 99.7 WTN. Yeah, another Saturday. At least the weather's feeling a little better, You know, I'm ready for fall. I don't know if you are, but I'm Chad Rowland, host of this crazy show, coming at you from Super Talk 99.7 WTN. I tell you, it's not a foggy day, but it's just, you know, I was coming in the spur of the moment, and I was talking earlier this week with Trent, and I'd mentioned that earlier, but... But what I didn't mention is we talked about some of the things going on just in general and this and that. And we just, and I'm like, you know, I need to come up with another show. I don't know what to do. No, I say another show, another topic, something to talk about, something that fires me up, something that doesn't make me feel like I'm just going through the motions. Cause I mean, everybody gets in that rut. And in case you're just now tuning in, yeah, this is the Chad Psych 101 show. I am not a psychiatrist or psychologist, and nor, well, claim to be. I did stay at a Holiday Inn last night. Just kidding. But my point is that we were just talking about things that, you know, I was like, I can't come up with a show. It just all seems gray. You know, RTM's colors are blue and white, and a little bit of black in there at times. Or safety yellow. I like wearing my safety yellow, even though I don't have that on today. I got my shirt that says "Be Nice," and but nevertheless, as a buddy of mine told me, one of my favorite words is Trent and I were talking, and I was like, "Well," he's like, "Well, just what we talked about, the spur of the moment stuff." And I'm like, "Yeah, I don't know. It's, you know, maybe I can interject some roofing into that, because you don't want it to be the spur of the moment that you have a roof issue that's happening at that moment, and you've got people over. It's the holidays, it's Christmas, it's whatever it may be. Thanksgiving, there's your one. Thanksgiving's almost here. We still gotta go through Halloween, but it's gonna be here before you know it, and so will the weather that comes with it. Now, speaking of weather, this gives me something to talk about. It's been hot, as we know, and brutal. But that's not where I'm going, is that, you know, there's the old, you know, there's the Farmer's Almanac, there's some old tales or whatever you want to call them, some old things people always go to see what this winter's going to be like. And one of them is persimmons tree. Unless everybody's been lying to me on Facebook or Instagram or wherever on the interwebs, that the ones I've seen around here have a spoon. And a spoon, I think, means you're going to be shoveling out, or it's going to be wet and cold and you'll be shoveling out, I guess. Now, I hadn't looked it back up, but there's like a knife or a spoon, and there's three things, and those things are usually right more than wrong. I know they were last year, but having said all that, you don't want to be in the spur of the moment with, heaven forbid we get another ice storm. I'm not jinxing this because I just knocked on some wood. But you don't want to be caught in that if you don't have to. Now, does that mean there's not a house that won't leak? No. Even if it's all right at some times, it things happen weirdly with water and ice and all that good stuff. But you don't need to worry about that. The best thing you can do is be proactive about it and at least get inspected to make sure you don't already have an issue you don't know about. That's the big deal. It's not that, say, you might not wreck driving down the interstate, but do you know your tires are aired up? Do you know your oil's been changed? Do you know how much oil's in your car? All that good stuff. And you're not going to go on a very, very long trip, like from here to California, I always say, because that's what your roof does every day. California and back for 20 years. But you're not going to leave heading out on a 2-3 day driving trip without making sure your oil's changed in your car, without checking your tires. And if you do, I mean, you do, but most people are not going to do that. Why? Because you know the risk and the liability that can have. You know, you have a blowout. You're in the middle of nowhere. You're stuck now for an extra day finding tires or even getting to a town, depending on where you were on Interstate 40. There's no difference in that, I've learned over time, than what you sleep under, what you own is under. Your roof. Not gutters. Yeah, can you live without gutters? Sure. Can it do some damage around your foundation if it's not draining, if you're in certain zones? 100%. Can you go without some fascia? Sure. You can just leave the rafters exposed. Now, they'll get a little gray and wick up water, but yeah, you can. Well, you're not going to do that, though. That's the point. And so when it comes to your roof, you just got to think you're going to California every day with your roof. And much like when you get your car inspected before you make that long trip on vacation or whatever it may be, you get it checked out. You go get your oil changed. You take it to, when you're getting your oil changed, if you go to a dealer or something like that, and they're going to check everything else, and so do the oil change places. But you're going to make sure they're going, you know, anything else, tires look good, you know, because they're going to tell you, you know, hey, you're below this thread, and or you're low, or whatever, your battery. 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We come to you. You just have to contact us. 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You can stick your head right up or, you know, climb up or lower the ladder, peek up in the attic. I can tell you right now, if you can see those standing in the attic, I'm going to call them floor joists. But down below the attic, they're the ceiling rafters or joists, whatever. I'm sorry, I'm getting my words confused. But they're the things you step on so you don't go through your sheetrock. If you see your blown-in attic, or if you can see your wood that you would step on, not because you cut a trail. Now, if you cut a trail, that's one thing. But just across there, if you see the tops of those boards where you'd have to step if you had to go to that far corner, you've got a problem. And it's not the end of the world problem. It's just costing you money. Because efficiency, well, your electric bill right there, it's going to be determined. I don't know the percentage yet. I've got to get do some number crunching eventually. But just common sense will tell you, you know, heat rises when air moves. And heat always goes to cold. So right now, the heat, if it's 90 to 100 outside and it's 70, well, you put it on 72, but it's on 76, and the air conditioner company said everything's great, then I would, my gut leads me to your insulation with a caveat that your attic's properly ventilated. And just by putting more vents, more powered vents, solar powered vents, whatever vents, whirly birds, box vents on, doesn't mean you're going to cool your attic if it's already ventilated. ventilated, putting more on is not going to do a thing because the heat's still getting inside. And that's where your insulation protection comes from. And that's the commercial you've heard this week. You already know what we do with roofing and all of that. Now, let's focus on your insulation. Because it's going to get cold and that electric bill is going to be, you know, it's going to lighten up here shortly. And then it's going to come back with a vengeance. Give RTM Roofing a call, 615-500-0751, 500-0751, or go to rtmroofing.com. Yeah, that's what you do. Save you some money, make you some money. Two for one, today only. You know how to get us. We'll see you in three.
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0: Council. And you know we're back. And you know what time it is. You know what it is? It's Renovation Nation time. Yes, it is. Coming back into this Saturday. Every Saturday, 11 a.m. to 12 p.m. Plus, if you've missed any of the show today or missed the show last week or just in general or curious, you can go to YouTube. The easiest way to find us is just actually go to our website or on Facebook or Instagram. 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I can't remember where it's at, but you'll see it. Click on that or click on any of the videos that you'll see on the main page. And kick on over to YouTube, and you'll find this video up. You'll definitely find a lot of shorts from it. I love putting up shorts. A lot of people don't have the time or the capacity, even though they listen to a lot of podcasts. This is sort of the irony that people listen to a lot of podcasts that go on for an hour or, you know, in the Rogan or Sean Ryan times, you know, 2 hours, 3 hours, 5 hours, 8 hours. But it's easier to catch a glimpse in, you know, 30 seconds to a minute, maybe 2 or 3 minutes, little shorts, little reels, whatever you want to call them. And you can go there and find some of the snippets of this show. And usually what I've noticed is people catch the snippet, you know, it's something that caught their attention, then they'll go to show to watch it. Although the numbers don't work out that way, but that's okay. It's really not why I do it. I do it to have a backup because we do radio here. That's what we do. But you can't rewind the radio. You can rewind satellite, but stuff. But the radio, once it's sort of done, it's, you know, it's gone. It's off to space. I'm somewhere about Jupiter right now. I don't know. And with the waves that go out. But having said that, I like being able to go back and see stuff because my memory is not the greatest in the world anymore. And, you know, I like to go back and I like watching stuff. You know, I can listen to a lot of stuff too, but watching it and listening, that's like a 2-for-1 for me. It compounds and helps me make more sense, especially on some really cool stuff where it's visual, working on stuff or whatever. But I don't know. It's a little bit better. So I wanted to give the opportunity, since we're already here busting out live on Super Talk 997, to give you an opportunity. If that spur of the moment today was something else and you couldn't make it here, you could still catch it if there was, you know, something you wanted to hear. So yeah, you can find us on YouTube. You can find us on TikTok. You can find us on, I don't know what my TikTok handle is. I can't remember. I don't know if I could get RTM or not, but nevertheless, whatever. I just put it up there because that's, you know, it's another avenue today in this crazy world. But it goes back to today's show of spur of the moment. No one has it anymore until it's something that's an emergency. And that's not the spur of the moments I'm talking about. I like the spur of the moments of someone calling up and saying, hey, I got an extra ticket for a game, for a concert, for whatever, or I've got this, or you want to go do that? You know, hey, come on. You know, it's not that it's going to be free. It's just like, hey, let's go. And you're like, well, out of the 10 million things I've got on my calendar for the next 4 months, that wasn't on my bingo card. And that sounds like a lot more fun. So I just, you know, wanted to relate that back to, you don't want to be in the spur of the moment when weather's happening that's causing issues inside your house. That's not a good thing, because that leads to spur of the moment. And if you're like me, spur of the moments, they come around rarely. And these kind of spur of the moments are something that's not going to cost me money, but it's an emergency, at least in my mind. You know, the water's pouring in from an ice dam. The shingles are laying in my yard. You know, a tree hit my house. I can probably remember a lot of stuff right now because I'm sitting in my studio here at Studio 378. And, you know, I can think of a lot of things because I'm not rushed for something. Yeah, I'm in the spur of the moment trying to think of some things right now, but I'm not in the spur of the moment that if I don't, it's going to be the end of the world. But if that tree just landed on my house, or I've got shingles in the yard, or water's just draining in, I don't have that same luxury. That's something we got to do, you know, something about. Because if you don't, that's a choice, but that's a crazy choice. The first thing to do, I'll jump to this avenue a little bit. The first thing to do when that emergency, spur of the moment emergency, pops its ugly head up, especially with water coming in your house. Now, trees landing on your house is one thing. But if you got water coming in and it's dripping, and they're not just running down your wall, but, you know, falling in the middle of the living room on your kitchen table, get a bucket. Mitigate what you can. Stop any further damage. That's number one. Well, actually, number one is breathe. You got a minute. Nothing's going to get any worse than, with water pouring, not pouring in, but dripping in, whatever, going through your can lot. You've got some time for a second, right? Breathe. Then towels, bucket. Now, you got that done. You're good. It's catching in a bucket. It's still coming in, but it's not on your floor. It's not dripping on your dining room table or your guitar, or I always go to guitars, but whatever it may be, something that has a memory or has a value, has both. Who do I call? Now, I've found most people will check with a loved one, a friend, a neighbor. That's the first call, because you try to think who's had this problem. Then you go to number 4, 5, and 6, and it's like, I heard somebody say something. I was driving down the road, da-da-da, listening to, whether it's satellite radio, listening to the West Coast, East Coast, North Coast, South Coast, whatever coast, or right here on 99.7, and it's like, somebody was saying something. Well, for roofing, that would be RTM roofing. 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But minus that, your roof's dead. It's finally ran its 100, 200,000. 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Scroll to the bottom of the page. Fill out the contact card. That's a really fast way to get to us. And a lot of you have done that. And that's awesome. That's awesome. Because we're already ahead of the game by the time we're either talking to you or emailing you or texting you or whatever's preferred. We're already ahead of the game. And that spur of the moment, we're not having to waste 15 minutes on a phone call, 20 minutes, 30 if you're with me, an hour and a half, because I'll talk, and get all your information, your email, your phone number, your address. What's going on? That right there. Name, number, email, address. And I always like to find out how you heard about us. We track everything because it tells a story. But nevertheless, that spur of the moment, even though you listen to this show nonstop, all day long, including this show and all the other shows, and your radio never leaves it in your vehicle or at home or both. Everybody still gets that blank, right? It's like a shock. And when that happens, you start with relatives, you start with friends. I heard about somebody had that problem, and that's so-and-so's friend. You'll call them to find them and go, who'd you use? Go ahead and write it down. Well, the best part is now that you're sitting there thinking about it, it's a good time. And pre-book it. Hey, you don't want the inspection this week? Go ahead and book it for October, for November, once a year. Once a year will save you, and the best times to do it during the year is in the spring and in the fall. Because from January to March and April, the weather's pretty brutal. And from, November-ish, October-ish to November-ish, it can be pretty. Or October-ish to November-ish, October-ish to January-ish. So from, October to March. it's not that you can't get a roof inspection or anything done during that time. It's just usually you're dealing with a lot more than you are from April to September. But pre-book it. It's easy. You want to book something out for November 28th, as long as that's not Thanksgiving. Man, that's a weekday. We'll put it down. And especially over the next 4 to 5 weeks, maybe 6 weeks, because this is when the weather changes. Storms come in, don't come in. If it's any premonition of what got through Matt Menville the other evening or other afternoon, I think it was last Saturday or Sunday. I think it was Sunday. Yeah, it's going to be wild. Well, that's the last time that you want to get an inspection, because there's going to be a queue, right? Because it won't only be you. Right now, with not a lot of rain, we had a little bit of storm, like I said, about a week ago, and, a little bit. But it's pretty consistent right now. My temperature finally cooling off a little bit, that we can get out there, see if anything's wrong, and then repair it, replace it, deal with the insurance if you had some older storm damage within the last year. Yeah, you'll be done before Thanksgiving. Let me put it that way. You'll be done for Halloween right now. But the point is, you'll be done and out of your hair. That's not a bad, October to March to go through, not having to worry about it. That's the way I look at it. I don't know if everybody else does, but if you do, go to rtmroofing.com, scroll to the bottom of the page, fill out the contact card, and we take it from there. And everything else we take, another thing we take is, a break, and we'll be right back. See you.
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0: and you know you're back. Back live on Super Talk 99.7 WTN. We're now presenting Renovation Nation Time. Yeah, still working on an intro. I keep always going back to, you know what time it is? Thanks for sticking around. It's a good Saturday. I've been babbling a little bit today. Didn't mean to go off tangent too much, but, you know, it's if you've been listening to the show today, you know what I mean. It's just one of these days, trying to change it up a little bit, trying to think of something else, trying to do a little bit of it all, I guess. And that's, I need to just pick a lane, I guess. Trying to have some fun, talk about some things you need to know about, some things that really didn't matter. Just my opinion. Because today's, you know, Chad's Psych 101 day, even though he's not a psych, I'm not a psychiatrist, he's not. I'm not a psychiatrist or none of that stuff. But it's just funny watching people and studying people and patterns and things. And I start with myself. And that's where it all comes from. And myself and me, all three of us in my head, that, I don't know. But what I do know is that you are listening to Renovation Nation, coming at you live from Super Talk 99.7 WTN. I'm Chad Rowland, host of this crazy show. Yeah, called Renovation Nation. Yeah, show about nothing till we turn it into something. But we start with a baseline of, you know, let's have an honest conversation. I should probably start doing some phone calls one of these days. We've had a couple calls in the past, but that was all accidents, except when Shoestring used to call in. What's up, Brandon? But, you know, just to change it up and see what's going on out there. You know, maybe I need another show too. You know, just something, just the talking. Just get people in a room and let's go. Hey, some of those, I guess, some people call that podcast now, but, you know, just some communication, having fun. I don't know. But in the meantime, we're going to sit here and talk about, well, the spur of the moment. And the spur of the moment's been happening over the last, well, since about July into August. And, you know, other than about this last weekend, the heat. The heat's been on. Yeah, I need to have some music, some bumper music right now. But, yeah, the heat's on. Or it's been on. It seems like it's changed a little bit, but it's not over. I don't think it's 100% over. And I don't know if you've seen your electric bill from last month yet, but I'm sure it's going to be like mine, and I'm not really going to want to see it, but it's going to be high. The thing you don't want is it to be any higher than it should. That's my moment today to get across. Why pay extra when you don't have to? And if you can do something about it that makes sense, that you get a return on your investment, and you can, then you continue, or you really technically start making money. You're already saving that paid for whatever it is you're going to do over time because of your energy bill coming in that will be a little less depending on the number and what you already have in your attic for your attic insulation. Hey, I got a new roof last year. Properly ventilated. My AC, I put it on 72, and next thing I know, 4 minutes later, it's on 78 for the temperature inside, and it runs all day. Well, unless you have an air conditioner problem, or always remember, check your filters. Unless you have an air conditioner problem, or a roof ventilation problem, or both of those, which could be a possibility. If you don't have those, there's one thing left above your head, and that's the insulation. I'm not going to say it's as critical as the roof, because technically you could live without it. You know, a lot of clothes in the winter and, you know, birthday suit in the summer. But with the roof over it, all the stuff would still be inside. You know, it's still there, and you'd still be able to use it. But with insulation, now, well, you got air conditioning working properly. You've got your home. Because if your home's getting hotter than it should, it expands. It's going to expand the heat anyway. But if it's going to get hotter than it should inside, and all you have to do is put a little more insulation above your head, There's changing windows and doors. You know, there's other things. It's a building envelope. Remember, it's not just the roof. It's not just your insulation. It's not just the wood. It's the whole package from outside in and inside out. That if you can, though, correct something, it's one thing to do it for aesthetics, right? Some people roofing, you know, that need a roof, you know, they're really more worried about the aesthetics than they are the other problem. They never liked it from day one. The only reason they've not changed it because it costs money. But now there's a moment I'd say, hey, I'm sick of this color. Okay, that's fine. Hey, that's America. But most of the times, you don't think that same way about your insulation. I hate that insulation. You've never even thought about insulation, most of you, until I've probably started bringing it up here. I mean, I don't see a lot of insulation commercials. I don't. I mean, I'm not saying no one does, but my point is, no one's, like the roof, no one's told you to get your roof inspected, other than, well, sitting here on 99.7 talking Renovation Nation. But no one really still, even then, I ain't going to say preaches to you, but I guess preaches to you. Get it inspected. Get your roof inspected. It will save you thousands over the long run. And it will make you thousands over the long run because it's going to protect your biggest asset, or most people's biggest asset, is their home. 401k, you know, not everybody has antique cars. Not everybody invests in the stock market, crypto, whatever. They've just got their home and just doing what they do. Well, that's without a roof, that's a problem. But you got the roof done. Great. I'm good there. Got an 8-year-old roof. We're all good. Got inspected last year. Great. You know, and some of these summers, it's not bad. You're used to the $200 to $500 electric bill, averaging 4.25. I don't know what it is. Some of these bills are crazy. But let's say you got a $300 average electric bill. It's just normal now. When it goes $320, you're like, oh. All of a sudden, you get a 4.25. That's not normal just because it got hotter. It shouldn't be a 1-to-1. I don't know what that equate to, but it shouldn't correlate that. Yeah, maybe it does correlate. But it shouldn't be, hey, it went up 10 degrees, my electric bill went up $100. That shouldn't be the deal. Now, it's gotten hot, but we're used to the upper 90s and stuff, but the humidity and the extra heat and just the felt like the middle of the country over the last X weeks, that you shouldn't just think, hey, my electric bill is going to be $300. That's fine. Maybe it has been averages $300 a month for the last 5 years. Great. But your house was built in 1980. Or not, it was in the 80s, the 60s, the 70s, the 80s, the 90s, to about 2005. If your insulation has never been looked at or adjusted or just, number one, checked on, then it shouldn't be what you're paying right now. Especially if it's blown in attic insulation. There's batten too and all this stuff, and all those words some people know and some people don't. But my point is, no one ever thinks to look in their attic other than for a roof leak to see how they're insulated. I mean, I was looking at a home inspection report the other day. They were showing, you know, leaks on the roof. But I looked at the insulation and I could see all the ceiling joists down there, or I'm going to call it a floor joist, standing in the attic, but you know, when you're down in the room, it's above your head on the ceiling. Those 2x6s, 2x8s, I could see them all in the picture. And that wasn't a concern to anybody. And I chuckled because I laughed because it wouldn't have been a concern to me a while back either until, again, much like roofing and everything else, I get into something, I start learning something. I'm like, oh, wow, who knew? Who knew over the last 10 years I've spent maybe $3,000, $5,000, $10,000, $20,000? I don't know. I never looked at it. How much money have I spent in the last 10 years, and I've been sitting with the same amount of insulation for the last 10 years? We can do something about that. If you're in that boat, let us help you make some money. Call RTM Roofing at 615-500-0751, 500-0751, or go to rtmroofing.com, scroll to the bottom of the page, fill out the contact card, call us, email us, throw a rock at us, go to YouTube. But pick your head in your attic. See how much money you're losing. Think it'll surprise you. What won't surprise you is we'll see you next week. Have a great day.
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1: Last night, we saw nighttime operations of jets taking off from the flight deck. It's more than three football fields long, and this vessel carries more than 5,000 U.S. Navy sailors. What it was like getting here to this aircraft carrier in the middle of the ocean, again, that is preparing for the possibility of escalation against Iran. Earlier today, we visited one of the guided missile destroyers just off the starboard side of this vessel. There are a variety of different smaller ships around the USS George Washington to basically protect it. And we saw those operations today. They have Tomahawk missiles on board, air defense systems.
2: Meanwhile, CENTCOM says the blockade of Iranian ports is working. Over the past 60 days, it has redirected 100 commercial vessels. Is sabotage to blame for a train derailment that injured more than three dozen people in Normandy? Investigators say a piece of rail found on the track was probably linked to last night's accident. 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
4: Muggy overnight tonight with a few stray showers possible. All in all, dry during the overnight time frame. From WSMV4 First Alert meteorologist Bree Smith, spotty showers and storms fire again Saturday afternoon, but largely east, mainly for our plateau counties. The rest of us should be pretty dry and just roasting in the heat Saturday. Mid-90s. Saturday and Sunday, you guessed it, even into the first part of next week.
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Tanya Escobel, producing regional manager business development for Cross Country Mortgage, the number one mortgage company 3 years in a row. We have been on the show now for over two decades, the Tanya Escobel Real Estate Show. If you haven't tuned in before, thank you so much for tuning in. Also, you can go check out some previous shows. We are on podcast and we're also on Spotify. Just started a new YouTube channel last month called The Tanya Show. So that way you can see some other shows that we have too. 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We started that show this year, and that is on Sundays from 11 to noon. So on this show, we teach you everything to do with real estate, and then Real Money Radio, we bring in real estate and also Roy's expertise in how to protect those investments and a plan for retirement and residual income. 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All right. So the month of August, we started highlighting really strong agents in this market. And I keep saying every market's different. However, it truly is the truth. Every market, you're going to see different waves of different negotiating skills that need to happen, strategies to get things sold, especially as technology continues to increase. And so we took the month of August and said, you know what? Who's the number one brand in real estate? Who outsells everyone else? And that is still RE/MAX. And so we chose to highlight LRG, which is Linhart Realty Group agents across Middle Tennessee. And today we have Ryan Rogers in studio with us. And we're going to continue to talk about this market, how to prepare to still have home ownership opportunities, whether it's your primary residence, whether it's an investor, maybe it's, you want to kind of do some diversification. You need to maybe consolidate some rent, consolidate some debt, could be a refinance. So we are here as your sounding board to help provide education around all your real estate needs. My full-time career for over three decades is helping people identify the financing aspect and putting together the best mortgage plan for you. And it's not always about that rate. I know a lot of people are saying we're sitting on those rates right now. I want to wait until they come back down. But there is so much more to it than that. You're going to miss out on some really good equity opportunities by waiting for that rate just to drop a 0.5%. Strategic financing can get you anywhere from 2% to 1% below what the market is right now. If you would like to sign up for a complimentary consultation, you can go to

0: my website, or you can just give me a text or a call on my personal cell, 615-308-9859. All right. So on today's show, welcome, Ryan, officially.
1: Thank you.
0: First time on the show. So yes, grateful that you come in. I love for our listeners to kind of get to know you as a person. So sure. I never read a script. So tell us a little bit about who you are, your background, sure. and just kind of what led you into what I say, this wonderful, challenging world of real estate.
1: Well, it's fun because I've been in the public service world majority of my life. I worked EMS on an ambulance as an EMT from 2000 and 2002-ish. Then I got into law enforcement. I worked in law enforcement field for just over 25 years. As I recently retired in May 29th. But I started getting into real estate actually because I went through a divorce, and I had a problem with trying to find rental property at the time. I couldn't find anywhere to rent. So as a natural problem solver, I'm like, there has to be some way of doing this. Mm-hmm. So I started doing some research and started at a buddy of mine I used to go to church with, because we became business partners. We are now. Mm-hmm. And we started with buying one duplex. And before COVID, we ended up buying a 28 unit complex and for $425,000. And you will never hear that again, obviously, but it was just one of those things where it was a trial by fire. I flipped my first home, but right after my divorce, I think I gave like $41,000 for it. Mm-hmm. I lived in it for 2 years and flipped it and doubled my money. I put like $10,000 in. I think I sold it for $110,000. That's how I got my seed money to get started.
0: Okay.
1: To buy my first duplex.
0: Okay.
1: And from that point, I fell in love with real estate. Mm-hmm. I started reading books like Rich Dad, Poor Dad, Atomic Habits. See what else?
0: Atomic Habits, read that one. Both of them are read both, but yeah, they're good. Those are good traditional ones. Always to go back to too.
1: Sure, sure. And another one's Richest Man in Babylon. There's several. I've read a lot of books, and just real estate has been like become my passion. Mm-hmm. And I got my real estate license just to honestly buy more real estate. Mm-hmm. I just wanted to get ahead of the curb and try to get better deals as quickly as possible. Mm-hmm. And turn out I have a pretty niche for it. And mm-hmm. I love helping people. That's just what I do as a first responder. It's what I did for a majority of my life. And it became an easy fit for me.
0: So just serving in a different capacity.
1: Yes.
0: I can see that. And that's, you know, sometimes I look at what makes a great agent versus a really remarkable, memorable agent mm-hmm. that becomes your lifetime agent.
1: Sure.
0: And really it starts with that servanthood. And I think that clients can pick that up. You really focus in on them. It's not just a transaction. It's you're part of that story with them and helping them get to that finish line. And I think that sometimes, you know, I was talking to a client, met her through, and congratulations on your win.
1: Thank you.
0: For Hickman County Commissioner. Is that right?
1: Yes,
0: yeah.
1: Ma'am.
0: So, I did my small little stint in 2023 and ran for council in my district, which my district got flipped about 120 days prior to. So I thought I was running for one district and ended up in a different. So, normally you should probably plan 2 years in advance and not have a district flip on you. So, but I learned from that, and I learned a different sphere, a different, just, you know, how the political system kind of works. Mm-hmm. And the reason I did it was to serve and to be impactful in my community. But there's other ways that I found that I could do that without having to be a council person. But I did learn a lot from it. So what I was going to say from that is there's some spear people that I met through that. And one lady mm-hmm. that I met that was running too, in a totally different area, different district, she reached out to me this last week. So mm-hmm. this was back in 2023. So I probably haven't talked to her. She's going to buy a home in 2024. Mm-hmm. So now we're in 2026. So I haven't heard from her in a couple of years. And so it was interesting to me because, you know, she's in servanthood and she kind of, you know, very educated around, you know, things that need to be done. And I mentioned, I was like, she's going to buy a home, remodel it, and then she's going to sell her current home. And I was like, do you have a real estate agent? And she's like, no, I know how to do this. I'm going to sell it on my own. I'm going to put it on Zillow. And, you know, even me, like being as close as I am to so many, you know, agents and like you and a successful agent and learning from you guys, like I'm dialing in every morning to your guys's, you know, through the business week, of course, Monday through Thursday, mm-hmm. learning from you guys. And even I'm that close to it and I still won't list my own home for sale. It's just a very, very, even if you've done it and done it 10 or 15 times, this market to me, even though I've been doing it for 30 years, this is a different market that I've seen in 30 years.
1: It is.
0: And I think that you might think naturally that you're saving money or you're going to go to the friend or the discounted place down here. But I mean, I have seen some of the agents within your organization that literally they will get a negotiated for a buyer and the appraisal will come back $18,000 over sales price. Mm-hmm. That's huge in this market.
1: It is.
0: And that shows the value of an agent. If you would have went in on your own to try to negotiate it, sell it on your own, are you, I guess the question is, are you leaving money on the table?
1: Right.
0: And so I want to kind of pick your brain around that because I do think some people just think, you know, oh, I can just go put it out there and put it on Zillow myself and see what happens. And there's several things that I want to get from you, why you would not want to do that and what your advisement would be. But we got to take a break right now. Stay tuned. 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

0: 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You know, we just helped a client, just to kind of give you an idea, that was turned down by another lender, had a challenging circumstance with a couple of creditors, not as entire. He's owned a home before, you know, paid things on time, but just had a couple of challenges that dinged his credit score. We were able to get them up over 50 points and get them into an approvable loan to where the other lender was not able to approve them. And it did not cost them anything. So at Cross Country Mortgage, being number one 3 years in a row, we have a lot of tools that a lot of companies don't have. And so this was not a credit repair company. This was just a program that we have through our company that was able to get this person into their home with as little as 3.5% down. They were actually purchasing over a $975,000 home and was relocating here. And so there, don't ever take no for your first answer. There's always options out there. And that is really why I started this show 2 decades ago, was really to provide education around that, because there, even though you've got AI, everyone's financial DNA is different. Everyone's credit is different, and it doesn't replace. It can guide you, but it does not replace the expertise in looking at and helping over 300 buyers a year, just in our Middle Tennessee area, much less across the United States. So 615-308-9859. If you're just tuning in, I was going to call you Roy Rogers.
1: It's not the first time.
0: We can keep it going because that was funny. Ryan Rogers is in studio. We've been highlighting the LRG, Linhart Realty Group agents with RE/MAX, the number one brand, still outsells the competition. I was just at your broker owner conference, and I think it was 11.8 transactions. And I think the next person underneath was like 6 point something. Mm-hmm. So just tremendous for years after years to hold that weight into the market. Just shows that you guys know what you're doing when it comes to selling homes. Before the break, we were talking about, I just want to use my own resources. I'm just going to sell it. I'm going to use my friend down the street. I might get a cut of commissions, you know, and seeing that and sharing my own story and being as close as I am to, you know, successful agents like yourself and being on your guys's, you know, coaching calls, pretty much motivational calls. Even helps me understand real estate better and understands how this market is so much different. Yes, I can look at finances all day, but I'm not looking at property all day. I'm not dealing with negotiations and inspections. And you could literally be, you think you're saving money, but you could be leaving money on the table.
1: You could.
0: For sure. So how do you kind of educate people around the value of what you bring to the table? Because I know there was a lot of buzz when, you know, the suit happened last year. Mm-hmm. And if anything, I think there's even more reason to have the value of a buyer's agent to represent you.
1: Sure.
0: When it comes to the biggest transaction you're going to make. So give us some of your thoughts and strategies that you use, and also maybe some stories of where you've been able to help some clients.
1: Sure. So probably the most difficult transaction I've ever had to deal with was my own. Because I was the buyer's agent for my own personal deal. Mm-hmm. And I was emotionally attached. When you become emotionally attached to something like a home, you think you're right no matter what. Mm-hmm. At least I did. So if you having an unbiased third party with just education to guide you through the process of buying or selling a home, people ask me all the time, when's a good time to buy or sell? With my business, I buy every year, mm-hmm. every single year. It doesn't matter the interest rate. It doesn't matter whatever it is. It's always a good time to buy. Mm-hmm. And that's what I tell clients. And don't do what I would do. Do everybody's situation is different.
0: Yeah.
1: And being a good agent, you can tell by getting to know your clients what their needs are. Mm-hmm. Why are you moving? What's your deal? Why mm-hmm. are you, do you have to go out of state? Do you want to stay close? Do you have family close? Is it because of schools? You have to get to know this person individually mm-hmm. to be able to help them. And from my past working with people all my life, mm-hmm. I have a pretty good niche at talking to them and getting to understand what's going on. Why are you getting married? Are you having a child? Do you have a death in the family? What's the reasoning for you having to sell? Or what's mm-hmm. the reason why you need to move? Mm-hmm. Everybody has to move for a reason. Sometimes they really want to look at their quote unquote dream home. Mm-hmm. Sometimes they just, they're having twins they weren't expecting. Mm-hmm. So they need to have an extra bedroom or two.
0: Yeah.
1: Maybe, or they had someone moving in from out of state that needs help. Mm-hmm. I mean, I've seen a little of everything, but, with it, as far as like time to right now, I've dealt with a lot of investors. I showed some investors today, even though, they're new to the game, but they asked me how I do things. I'm mm-hmm. like, you don't want to compare what I do, apples to oranges, because mm-hmm. I've been doing it for 9 years compared to you. This is your first transaction. Mm-hmm. I would feel more comfortable doing things. I need to find out what you feel comfortable doing. Mm-hmm. Why are you doing this? And then mm-hmm. I can help you, give you the most information as possible. And that's what an experienced agent can do.
0: Yeah. So if you're looking at investors, I've always looked at kind of like when they called and like, hey, I want to buy an investment property. You either got your fix or flips. Mm-hmm. You've got
1: turnkey.
0: Yes, where you're going to do long-term rental, 12 months or more, or you're doing short-term rental. Did I miss anything?
1: There's midterms as well.
0: Midterms.
1: Which maybe like traveling nurses, doctors, things like that, which I plan on dabbling with soon.
0: Okay. Okay. And that type of, so if you're looking at, so to me, if it's a fix or flip, you just got to find the right location, find the right deal.
1: Right. And what you're comfortable doing.
0: And your budget.
1: You make a budget, and you also got to figure out like, oh yeah, you're getting a good deal of $150,000 for the property, but you have the $150,000 to put into the property to make it livable or mm-hmm. make it meet zoning or make it meet a certain criteria.
0: Yeah.
1: Because like anything else, there's different classes of renters. Mm-hmm. Just like what kind of renter are you looking for? Mm-hmm. You don't want to be the top of the market or the bottom. You want to be somewhere in the middle.
0: Yeah. So I was looking at just, so let's focus on fix and flip for just a second. Mm-hmm. So a lot of people get in and they'll say, oh my gosh, this house is, say, we'll use $150,000.
1: Sure.
0: You know what? I know how to do flooring. I can watch a YouTube video. I can do this. I can do that. Mm-hmm. There was something that I was listening to your guys' call last week on your morning call. And it was like, what is your hourly rate? So you've never really done that full time. You're going to take away from, you know, probably focus on your full time job
1: right. To
0: go over here and become a painter, become a floorer, become all those things.
1: Right.
0: I think some of the things you forget about is time is money. What is your hourly rate? The other thing that can eat you up when you do a fix and flip is that mortgage interest.
1: Right.
0: And if you're looking at where you were, you know, when prime was what, 3.25, mm-hmm. great, you know, or you even minus prime a little bit.
1: Right.
0: Okay, you said a few months, that's no big deal. Mm-hmm. However, if you're sitting there and you're right now 7.25, mm-hmm. that interest can eat you up. Okay. So what you want to do is get the contractors in, get it done, get it completed, and then get it on the market because right. Basically time on the market's a little bit longer than it was.
1: Right.
0: So I think sometimes you jump into it and you think you're going to save money again, mm-hmm. just like we talked about. Are you saving money not using an agent? Probably not really. In most cases, you're really not. The thing with the fix and flip is you could wake up and 6 months later, you're still dealing with a remodel and you just pretty much maybe eat up your profit that you were looking at making. Or if you're just going to walk out with $20,000 time you pay your short-term capital gain on that, was that 6 to 9 months worth that flip?
1: Right.
0: So I always recommend, you know, getting with an agent that knows how to fix and flip.
1: Right.
0: And not just going out on your own blindly trying to figure that out. So give us some thoughts on that, on the fix and flip investor.
1: I'm not an agent for everybody, just like some other agents are not for everybody. But what I tell people, like, if I'm trying to tell you what to do as far as purchasing a home or whatever, most of the time I've done it before. If I've already done this, if I've already fixed and flipped a home, if I ever had a long-term rental, I'm explaining this to you from my own personal experience. Mm-hmm. So I'm not going to try to pretend to tell you this is what you should do if I've never done it myself, mm-hmm. or I didn't educate myself on the topic. So mm-hmm. when I tell people that we want to get into investing, what do you feel comfortable doing? This mm-hmm. is what I feel comfortable doing. Mm-hmm. I just need to know what you feel comfortable doing. Mm-hmm. Mm-hmm. If that makes sense.
0: No, it does make sense.
1: Okay.
0: And I think that sometimes, you know, it's really interesting on this side of it. You know, they'll go, well, you've been doing this 30 years. You don't know the answer. Mm-hmm. I was like, do you know how much things change every single day? I mean, I just got 10 new programs rolled out in 30 days. Mm-hmm. You know, will I use all 10? Maybe not, but I need to know that they're there. And when I do my first one, I'm going to learn because it'll be my first one. And I'll even tell clients, I'll go, this is a new program. This is our first one. Right. Just because your first one, that is where you learn and you get your experience, and your second's going to be better. Your third's going to be better. So I do think there's such a value in making sure that you do identify with an agent that understands the fix and flip.
1: And the trends in the market, what's going on. Because one thing about real estate is it's ever changing all the time. Mm-hmm. I've been in real estate since 2019. Mm-hmm. It's probably changed 5-6 times since then.
0: Yeah.
1: And you have to be able to adapt. Mm-hmm. And you have to have an agent that can adapt as well. Because if someone that's not educating themselves, if not, they're not up to the market trends in their area. Mm-hmm. I mean, it's like anything else. You would want a doctor knowing exactly what they're doing with the most procedures, same way. It's a profession like anything else.
0: Yeah. I think that there is still money to be made in fix and flips. Mm-hmm. I do think that just from news that I'm hearing that's coming back out is unfortunately there are some foreclosures starting to happen.
1: Sure.
0: So that's probably going to create a little bit more investor opportunity for mm-hmm. those that are preparing for or educating for it.
1: Right.
0: When we come back from the break, I want to talk a little bit more about that second investor. Maybe we look at the long term and just kind of see what those advantages are and how to do your homework around that before you make that investment and step into it. So you're listening to the Tanya Escobel Real Estate Show right here on Super Talk 99.7 WTN.
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0: 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And one other thing, my text message, call or text. I'm happy to provide any information around real estate, perfect financing, maybe credit essentials program, investors, what we're kind of talking about now. We're featuring Ryan Rogers with us with RE/MAX in studio with us. and loves working with investors. And so we're going to talk about some of those opportunities. And that's really what got him started into real estate. So we talked about the fix and flip. If you missed that segment, go check us out. Spotify, podcast, social media channel. We'll have some reels out on it too. Long-term investment, really quickly. That seems to be a little bit more simpler, but sometimes people get trapped with that.
1: With long-term investing, it really, that people hear the horror stories. They hear like, oh, they've had a dog trash my house, or let water damage happen without telling me. That's really the minimum of what I've noticed. I have almost 65 rental properties, and
0: you personally have 65.
1: Yes, I have I have a partner. He and I have 65 together.
0: Wow.
1: So, and we continue to buy more every year. Mm-hmm. But it's also too, we've developed systems and places where it becomes easier once you have more in mm-hmm. place. Mm-hmm. So we have our own dedicated plumber. We have our own dedicated HVAC person. In the beginning, it was he and I. That's it.
0: Yeah.
1: And that was right when COVID happened too. So we couldn't evict anybody. Mm-hmm. So mm-hmm.
0: Do you use a third party management company now?
1: I manage okay. He deals with the properties. I deal with the people.
0: Okay.
1: So,
0: so it works out good.
1: It does. Yeah. We work well together. But as far as long-term rentals, the people ask me all the time, what's the easiest and fastest way to start rentals? And something I've done a couple times is called house hacking, mm-hmm. where you can buy, and you correct me if I'm wrong, but I've done it before. It's called, you can buy up to a fourplex on a government loan. Mm-hmm. So as long as you live in that corner of the house for at least one full year, then mm-hmm. you can buy the property instead of putting 20% down like a normal investment property. You can only put 3.7% down like you would a normal home. Mm-hmm. And so I've done this 3 times now, and that's how I was able to get my rental portfolio up so quickly.
0: Okay.
1: It's a pain moving. Mm-hmm. So often people hate moving, but if mm-hmm. that's something, if someone were to be single or have just a couple that want to get investing, mm-hmm. that's probably the fastest way of doing it.
0: That is the best way to step into home ownership. Mm-hmm. I actually try to get my daughter to do that because it was just her and her husband. They didn't have kids. They moved back from California mm-hmm. Because it is. You can get in, you know, minimum down payment. Interest rate aren't investor rates. They're owner-occupied rates because it's owner-occupied. Mm-hmm. So it's a wonderful way to get started in that. And I think a lot of people just don't understand that. And then, two, I was at a meeting that I went to, REN, Real Estate Investors mm-hmm. Network, and I've known about them for years. I've just never really went to their meetings. And mm-hmm. so I was talking to someone that, you know, I want to learn about investing. And so I was like, might as well go, right? And so I went to my first meeting. And, you know, it's really interesting. They were talking about, kind of what you're talking about in duplexes. Mm-hmm. It's just hard to find the right one.
1: It is.
0: And that goes back to making sure you have an agent that knows how to identify mm-hmm. those properties. And literally on like one of their steps, it's like, you really need to make sure you're working with an agent within our network that understands these properties.
1: Right.
0: Not just licensed, you know, because mm-hmm. anyone can get licensed, but do you understand the fix and flip? Do you understand the long-term, the duplexes, the quadplexes?
1: Right.
0: So, that's really interesting. Because it is true. And if you go out there out on your own, you can do it, but that's usually where you see people have pitfalls or make mistakes.
1: Right. And then there's a huge gap between 4 units and 5 units, because that's where you jump to the commercial side of things. Mm-hmm. So you mm-hmm. have the commercial rates and yeah. commercial insurance you have to purchase, because mm-hmm. we purchased a fiveplex a couple of weeks ago, and insurance is outrageous compared to a fourplex. That 1 unit difference.
0: Yeah. Yeah. And then you going into your commercial, is it like a 5 year, 20 year AM? Like
1: it's
0: a 5 year
1: contract? 20 year. And mm-hmm. so then every 5 years, 3 to 5 years, we have to
0: renew or refinance. Yeah. Right. Yeah. So that's pretty, to where a lot of people don't know that difference either. And then those rates are going to be probably 1 to 2% higher than sure. what your normal rates are.
1: And that's also too, where you're going to see a lot of turnover is every 3 to 5 years, you're going to see a lot of investors starting to sell out. And so you mentioned earlier mm-hmm. that you might see an uptick of people selling investment properties because of the interest rates.
0: Yeah.
1: Yeah. And it's a good time to negotiate prices.
0: To come in and step into equity. And that was something at the opening of the show that a lot of people are sitting going, I want to get into the fives. Is 6.4 to 6.6 just too high?
1: Right.
0: To where I'm seeing people step into equity positions, you know, $20,000, $30,000, $40,000 mm-hmm. to where during COVID, you would not, you're overpaying. So you've got to look at what you're stepping into equity, because a 0.5% in rate, it's mm-hmm. and you lose 20 or 30,000 in equity or pay 20 or 30,000 more for that home when rates do fall, then you're back into probably multiple bid situations too, and you're losing that.
1: Right.
0: To where a 0.5% difference in interest rate, obviously depending on the loan amount, mm-hmm. but on average, you know, maybe you're looking at $75 a month, but
1: right.
0: you just got 20,000 in equity.
1: Right.
0: So I think that's, you know, it goes back to, you know, if these investment opportunities open up, don't think so much about the rate, what it is today. Think about the equity that you're walking into.
1: Right. And also talk to you, your CPA about the tax advantages as well. Because in Tennessee, they really treat you right as far as investors,
0: mm-hmm.
1: As far as your income tax, no income tax for investment properties in Tennessee. And there's only local and your federal taxes you have to deal with.
0: Mm-hmm. Mm-hmm.
1: And you, even like some people ask, why should I get an LLC? Should I get a general partnership?
0: Mm-hmm.
1: It just depends on what you want to do. And it also yeah. depends on your market.
0: Yeah.
1: What do you feel comfortable with doing? What's your normal? What can you think? And what do you feel comfortable putting skin mm-hmm. into the game?
0: Mm-hmm.
1: To ask my partner all the time, are we crazy? That's our tag for one another, because it seems yeah. like we buy when people are saying the sky is falling. That's yeah. the best time to buy.
0: It is. I mean, if you go back historically and look at it, when everyone else is buying, you're usually overpaying.
1: 2008.
0: When no one's buying, that is the time to step into it. And the same with stocks. I mean, you don't buy when they're at the high.
1: Right.
0: You buy when you feel that they're at the low, or being advised that they're at the low.
1: Right.
0: Time to invest. Same with real estate. All right. So we've talked about fix and flip investors, long-term investors, the fourplexes, mm-hmm. duplex, triplex, fourplex, how you can get, if you want to live in one side of it, how it could be owner occupied, mm-hmm. you get owner occupied rates, stay there for 12 months, then it becomes your first rental.
1: Mm-hmm.
0: Great way to step into, you know, not only home ownership, but the rental side of it. So, on a long-term rental, when we look at it from a mortgage standpoint, and what I kind of advise clients is, all right, you've got a 25% vacancy rate that you mm-hmm. kind of got to factor in. What do you look at for maintenance? Like, cause I know some people will look at it and say, well, my mortgage payment's $1,500. I can get $1,900 for rent. I've got $400 cash flow.
1: Right.
0: That's not really apples to apples right. comparison. You're leaving out some numbers there.
1: Very true. So a quick down and dirty, just trying to do quick math on purchasing a home. So when I started doing, which is, it's few and far between now, is getting the 1% rule. So whatever, if you pay $150,000 for a property, you should get $1,500 a month rent, hypothetically.
0: Mm-hmm.
1: It may not work out that way, but it also, there's other avenues you need to look into as well. So but 10% of whatever you, so your rent's $1,500 a month, you should put $150 back for short-term expenses, like mm-hmm. something breaks, or long-term expenses like short-term expenses, like if the air conditioner goes out.
0: Mm-hmm. Mm-hmm.
1: Long-term is if a roof happens, mm-hmm. you need to fix it. So mm-hmm. at least 20% probably of it, if you can,
0: mm-hmm.
1: put it back from mm-hmm. that. That's something you need to think of when you're purchasing. What is your interest rate? What's it going to be? There's a lot of different things and factors you look into.
0: Mm-hmm. You've got your maintenance that we talked about. Right. You've got what about warranties, though? Because you mentioned HVAC, things like that.
1: Yes and no.
0: Those usually pay off really
1: they
0: good.
1: Really
0: I've heard good and bad.
1: Commercial properties, not really.
0: Okay.
1: Because if they find out if it's a commercial property, they're most likely they're not going to honor the warranty.
0: Mm-hmm.
1: I mean, we turn them in anyway, like a 15-year, it's supposed to be for HVAC. And they do work sometimes. Usually after about a year, though, the parts and labor, they really don't. Anything.
0: Yeah. We got to take a break right now. Stay tuned. 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
0: 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So, all right. So fix and flip. Know your contractors. Don't just try to do it yourself. Know your hourly rate. Mm-hmm. Make sure you're working with a real estate agent, also a mortgage provider that understands the programs that you're allowed to have. The long term, we've talked about some really great strategies there. Mm-hmm. Let's go to short term rentals. I feel like short-term rentals, I started, 11 years ago? Mm-hmm. It's great. Now it's oversaturated, I feel like, in certain markets. So I feel like that what I've started to hear in some of the news that I research is those short-terms in Florida, is that where we're starting to see the foreclosures? Or in this destination area, part of California, just because those people really didn't have the money if they didn't get short-term rental rents. Mm-hmm. Do they have the staying power to convert them to long-term if they're not getting their short-term? Mm-hmm. Kind of what are your thoughts on short-term? If someone comes to you and says, hey, I want to join the short-term rental game.
1: Right.
0: A little too late?
1: I wouldn't say it's too late. It was saturated for a while when I looked into getting into it probably 3 or 4 years ago. Mm-hmm. excuse me, that it was probably 30% loss dropped in profit at the time.
0: Mm-hmm.
1: So that was like my sign to not deal with it. But when short terms are, it is glamorous. People like the quote unquote easy money.
0: Mm-hmm.
1: The only thing you have to watch out for, you, it's a full time job. I mean, you have to, with short terms, I mean, you have to have a good maintenance person. Mm-hmm. You have to have a good cleaning person all mm-hmm. the time. And if you're from out of state and not in the area, you have to be able to trust these people to go into your mm-hmm. home mm-hmm. every week to clean it and make sure it's ready for the next person.
0: Yeah.
1: And you get those 3 o'clock in the morning calls. What are you going to do?
0: I know. So I have short-term rentals, and I choose still mm-hmm. to self-manage. You know, and sometimes in seasons of life, I'm like, should I give that up? Should I not give it up? But I mean, the short-term rental company, management companies out there, you know, they're up to 30% right now.
1: I know.
0: And that's a pretty big chunk that's coming out of, you know, especially, I mean, you're going to have more seasonal rentals. You know, obviously if my home in Florida, man, I'm going to make money Memorial Day to Labor Day. That's when I'm going to crank.
1: Right.
0: The rest of the months is I'm hoping I get a 30-dayer and I'm going to have something to cover something. Right. You know, the cabins kind of the same way. It's, you know, it's a totally different market, and mm-hmm. you've got to make sure, and it's up in the Smoky Mountains, but on the North Carolina side. So it's interesting. And, you know, the short-term rental thing for me was if I could just break even,
1: right.
0: not try to make a living off of it, but just to break even, mm-hmm. then I've got the appreciation factor. So I went into it with that kind of mindset.
1: Right.
0: Some people go into it of like, hey, I want it to supplement my income and I want to make a lot of money off of this. And I feel like you've got to scale mm-hmm. and you got to scale in the right locations to be able to do that. And so for me, having 4 or 5, you know, that to me is a small amount to own. If you're scaling 20 or 30, mm-hmm. But there's a lot of risk in that too.
1: It is.
0: And then I've seen them flip to where now I'm not going to buy the house.
1: Mm-hmm.
0: I'm just going to I'm going to lease it from the owner mm-hmm. and I'm going to pay them premium. And then I don't have the ownership or the maintenance or any of that stuff.
1: Right.
0: And now I'm just collecting whatever that income is. So I see those applications out mm-hmm. there now too. So I'm just curious of how it's going to, you know, navigate through if we do start to see some foreclosures start to happen. And
1: you start to see avenues even like pad split, where people just rent rooms in their homes.
0: Mm-hmm, mm-hmm.
1: And just the thing you have to remember with anybody, people had to have a place to live.
0: Yeah.
1: I mean, so people may get upset because of the prices and things like that. You're going to rent, you're going to buy, you're going to have somewhere
0: mm-hmm.
1: to live.
0: Mm-hmm. Yeah.
1: And that's where, I mean, I try to problem solve all aspects of it as much as I can.
0: Mm-hmm.
1: And when we hadn't really talked about it, was midterms as well. That's another mm-hmm. Thing you could talk about is, I mean, because some people just need a place for a couple months to live.
0: Yeah.
1: And like travel nurses, travel doctors, things mm-hmm. like that. And that's a market that people really could get into.
0: So I didn't know I had a midterm until you told me I had a midterm.
1: Mm-hmm.
0: So I have a garage, a 3-car garage. And so I have an apartment above it.
1: Okay.
0: And so that's, I do, because 30-day rentals or more, because
1: mm-hmm.
0: Code wise, you know, I can only do one Airbnb on one, and I have to own both HPRs. Right. So I just turned it, to me, it was a 30-day. Mm-hmm. But you're right. I'll get interns from college mm-hmm. because I live right Music Row. So we've got Vanderbilt, we've got Centennial, we've got Baptist, got all the hospitals right there.
1: Sure.
0: So that has been great. And that is so much low maintenance mm-hmm. compared to flipping every single weekend, you know, with the birthday parties or the bachelors or bachelorettes, right. those kind of things. So, so I didn't even know I had a midterm. Well, I like a midterm. Yeah. That's a good one.
1: It is.
0: Yeah. For me, it works out great because it's a garage apartment, but,
1: it's not as glamorous as like, I have an Airbnb. It sounds great, but I mean, it doesn't sound as glamorous as you say, I have a midterm rental, but it's not about being glamorous. It's about, is it paying the bills? Is mm-hmm. it mm-hmm. meeting my needs? Is it something I feel comfortable doing? That's mm-hmm. with rental properties. That's any kind of rentals, no matter what you deal with, or any kind of real estate, what do you feel comfortable in?
0: Yeah. So I think there's so much opportunities when it comes to real estate and building wealth around real estate. So we've talked a little bit about, just to recap, if you're just now tuning in, Ryan Rogers is with me. And I know I called him Roy Rogers earlier. He said it wasn't his first time. So if you've listened to my show long enough, you know, sometimes I get talking too fast and and get tongue tied. But anyway, Lenhart Realty Group, Remax agent, we're kind of spotlighting the best of the agents here in Middle Tennessee. And I keep saying that Remax, you know, they were last year, you know, sold the most almost by double compared to their number two competitor and have continued to be number one for years. And I know that bringing in top agents is going to provide education for you and help you make good decisions when it comes to real estate. It's one of the biggest investments that you're going to make. So we've been focusing a little bit on how Ryan got into the business, started as an investor. It wasn't his full-time job, and now over 60 properties, 65 mm-hmm. properties, teaching us how to, if you want to invest in real estate, kind of teaching us his playbook and how he started and where he's at today. We've talked about the fix and flips. We've talked about long-term rental, midterm rental, short-term rental. So anything investment and you want to get some guidance on, please check out the entire show on podcast and Spotify. Also, my personal cell, you can always reach me, is 615-308-9859. We're going to get some good social media reels to throw out there and put on social media too, just to help provide education, because I do feel like there's going to be opportunities. I'm in alignment with you of mentioning that investment opportunities are going to come up. Is it that 5-year mark coming up for the investor? They don't want to roll into a higher rate. Maybe they want to do a 1031 and reinvest somewhere else. And so there could be some good opportunities, and it's best to work with someone that understands the type of business that you're trying to build around real estate. And so, Ryan, thank you for bringing that to the show today. Mm-hmm. As we're wrapping up our fourth segment of the show, the final segment of the show, what are some of the things that, here we are, September, going into, you know, fourth quarter. Mm-hmm. I mean, I feel like in some ways we're already planning for 2027
1: right.
0: when it comes to real estate. How are you coaching your sellers and your buyers as we're transitioning into, you know, what we call the holiday markets, fourth quarter? Stay focused. There's mm-hmm. still deals out there, still right. opportunities.
1: I mean, people think that just because it's the fourth quarter that there's no deals to be made. Some of my best deals I made usually around that time, especially with investments, because people want to buy before the end of the next year so they can count that towards their tax mm-hmm. burden for 26. Mm-hmm. So there's, it being the quote unquote fourth quarter, there's still deals to be made. Mm-hmm. There's still real estate to be sold and bought during that time. Mm-hmm. And I'm still looking right now to buy some more between now and the end of the year as well. Mm-hmm. And I think I've already bought 6 units this year.
0: Okay. And were those duplex, triplexes, or single family?
1: One single family and a fiveplex.
0: Fiveplex.
1: And
0: okay.
1: We bought
0: okay.
1: 10 units last year.
0: Do you keep, are you the investor that keeps them in a concentrated area since you're self-managing? So, and I know you have a partner, mm-hmm. or are you looking at the Carolinas or different states? Are you trying to keep everything in a geographical location?
1: Sure. Most of ours are within 30 minutes to 45 minutes away. Usually in Hickman, this is where I live. That's okay. where majority of us are, of ours are. We have okay. a couple in Murray County okay. and a few in Lewis.
0: Okay.
1: But for the most part, they're all in Hickman County. That's just where he and I both live. And it's just a lot easier to keep our, that's where our handymen are and mm-hmm. people that we can, I would love to do long-term or distance investing, but something mm-hmm. that we haven't done yet.
0: Haven't stepped into that
1: correct.
0: Yet. Correct. Yeah. Maybe as the market turns and if there is some opportunities, would you see yourself going to Florida, or is it a little too risky?
1: I don't see, because it's just a challenge mm-hmm. like anything else with anything real estate is mm-hmm. what you feel comfortable doing. And right now I just don't feel comfortable doing it.
0: Yeah.
1: I was a couple of years ago, because that's where I was looking to buy an Airbnb mm-hmm. and actually was ready to pull the trigger, and I didn't. I'm mm-hmm. glad I didn't, because that's when it mm-hmm. crashed at 30%. I told you earlier.
0: Yeah.
1: But it's like in real estate, yes, you're going to make mistakes. Yes, you're going to have issues with it. Mm-hmm. However, I love it. It's changed my life.
0: Yeah. And we are out of time for the Tony Escobar Real Estate Show. 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
36: After more than 20 years of marriage, I can tell you this. Every couple fights. Among my friend group, I see what separates the strong relationships from the weak ones, and that isn't avoiding conflict. It's something therapists call emotional safety. Emotional safety means you can share your real feelings, even the hard ones, without fear of being attacked, dismissed, or rejected. When that's missing, you start walking on eggshells, hiding parts of yourself, and resentment starts to build up. So how do you cultivate emotional safety? One therapist put it simply, the only difference between the best and worst relationships is an ability to repair after a fight. Every repair starts with a conversation, trying to listen without blaming. Name what you are feeling instead of attacking. It's hard sometimes, and there is no shame in getting help from a therapist. I'm Dr. Sanjay Gupta, helping you live a better life.
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1: And overseas. I'm Paul Stevens, Fox News. President Trump in Dublin, Ireland this weekend for a trip to meet with national leaders and also attend a golf tournament at his resort.
2: The president wrap up those remarks at the U.S. ambassador's residence and really speaking to a multitude of different topics, especially trade tensions and the relationship between the U.S. and Ireland because of the economic footprint that the U.S. has.

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2: Just off the starboard side of this vessel, there are a variety of different smaller ships around the USS George Washington to basically protect it. And we saw those operations today. They have Tomahawk missiles on board, air defense systems.
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4: From the Beacon Capital Management Weather Center.
5: Tracking a few scattered heavy downpours across Middle Tennessee today. I'm WSMB4 First Alert meteorologist Darius Mack. More of the same today when you talk about those rain chances. They're going to be hit or miss. And some areas, especially towards East Middle Tennessee, will pick up on better rain chances this afternoon. Otherwise, temperatures will make a run towards the high 80s to near 90 degrees. Looks like it is going to trend drier this evening.
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10: Welcome back, listeners, and welcome to our new listeners. This is Dr. Brian Foley, your natural health care doctor, and I'm here with one of our lead practitioners, and it's Tracy Stewart. How are you doing, Tracy?
11: I'm doing great.
10: Good. If you have any health issues that you are interested in handling naturally, that's all we do at our office. We'll go into that a little bit more in detail. But you're always welcome to call the show at 615-737-9986. And we might be able to help you take your step to your journey to better health. So our office is quite unique. We do 100% nutrition at our office to get people well. There's several things that we do. One of them is called nutritional response testing. And nutritional response testing is unique because it identifies the underlying causes, the specific environmental stressors that are negatively affecting your body, and then corrects these through safe, natural nutritional means so your body can repair itself and to attain and maintain a more optimal health. Yes, your body can heal itself, but there are some barriers to healing that people don't even know about. That's part of what we do on this radio, is just to educate you, to let you know that there are barriers to healing. We get a lot of people, they try a lot of stuff. You know, if you go talk to Dr. Google, he's really good for giving you information, but if you want results, you can come to our office. So one of the barriers to healing that we have is called blocking. Now, every profession has their own term, so this is one of our terms that we use. It's called blocking. And Tracy, what is blocking?
11: Yeah, well, what blocking is, that means that the part of the nervous system that controls the internal communication, that's blocked from communicating properly. So when this happens, the body's not able to accept any form of health, no matter what it is, whether it's nutrition, whether it's diet, exercise, whether it's medications, acupuncture, chiropractic, anything. It's not going to help it.
10: Now, have you seen anybody that comes to our office that is blocked?
11: Oh, my goodness, just about everybody that comes in.
10: Yeah, I'd say at least 99% of everyone that comes in is blocked. And they don't even know it. They're wondering, why don't I get well? So this would be like somebody that they're trying to get healthy. They're trying to do the right thing. They might feel a little better, but it doesn't fix the problem. I can guarantee you are blocked, which is one of the barriers to staying well. We have another one. It's not quite as frequent or quite as much

0: and that's called switching. So we're always checking this on everyone that comes into our office, every time they come into our office, because if you're blocked or switched, you will not get well. And what does switching mean? It's a little different than blocking.
1: Yeah, well, switching occurs when the nervous system's confused, but it sends confusing nervous signals, I'll get it out here in a second, to the various internal body organs and systems. This is someone who is switched, may recover and then relapse, or can experience the opposite result. So,
0: yeah, and we see that quite a bit. People come in, they say, you know, my mother gave me this. She said that this was really good and it helped her get over the same problem I have, but it made me worse. Well, that's a sign of switching. So you got to be able to sort this out, and we sort it out. This is part of what we call nutritional response testing. The body will tell you what's wrong with it if you know how to read it, and that's what we do. And we get people well. Now, if you have a health issue that you're struggling with, you'd like to get rid of it, you really don't have anything to lose, but you could come into the office for $69. The normal fee on that is $368. We're also throwing in the thyroid blood test. If you're sick and tired of being sick and tired, you can't lose weight, your weight plateaued out if you were losing it, you're fatigued and tired all the time, you can't sleep well, you feel like you need to take a nap, you can't do what you want to do, like play with the kids in the yard or work or play in the yard with the kids, you need to come in and have a full functional evaluation. This is two visits, a full functional evaluation. It's $69, and we'll do all of the testing, the functional testing on the first visit. On the second visit, we'll go over all the functional testing, and we are throwing in the thyroid blood test. So all you have to do is call this number, 615-333-0021. That's 615-333-0021. You call that number, and it's limited to this radio show only, and we're taking only the first five callers. Now, this is starting to fill up fast, so if you want to do this, you want to change your life, you're sick and tired of being sick and tired, call that number now, 615-333-0021. All right. So our topic for our show is I think my thyroid went crazy, but my blood tests are normal. Now, most people read their blood tests, or hopefully the doctor reads it for you. A lot of times, so what I'm discovering is we might be the only ones that actually go over the blood tests with the patients. Because a lot of times what happens now is the doctor says nothing, and the patient's left in a mystery, right? Like, well, I guess everything's fine. They didn't say anything. So we like to go over the blood test, whether it's fine or not fine, and show how functional numbers work with the blood test. So we're running the same tests, that blood tests that any other doctor does. The difference is we're plugging in functional numbers. These are healthy numbers. Where does a healthy person, where are they supposed to fall? So we're interested in things that aren't functioning properly. There are some things that people that have waited too long to get to the our office, unfortunately. So we don't want you to be one of those people, but we're looking at functional issues or where a healthy person should fall. So when we're looking at your TSH, your thyroid stimulating hormone, since we're talking about the thyroid, the functional number for that is 1.8 to 3. Laboratory-wise, it's 4.0 to 5.5. So those numbers are so wide, everyone looks normal. So when you're out of that range of 1.8 to 3, we're taking action now. And you could be within those numbers of 1.8 to 3. I've seen this happen, and Tracy, I think you have too, is that the thyroid still needs nutrition. So we're reading the body and finding out, okay, a lot of people think they have a thyroid problem, but it could also be, it's usually not one thing. So Tracy, when we find these problems, they're usually two or three problems all at once, right?
1: Absolutely.
0: So what will happen is somebody comes in, they do their functional evaluation, we do the nutritional response testing. We might find that they have an immune challenge. In other words, the bacteria, there's too much bad bacteria versus a good bacteria. We call that an immune challenge, and it's out of balance. So we might have to have somebody take some supplements for that. So one of the things that we would have if we did, let's say, bacteria, might be a product called Thymex. So Thymex would help to bring the bad bacteria down. It basically leaves. We're changing the environment. Anytime you're dealing with immune challenges, you always have to have a drainage, something to move it out. We don't want to just move it from one place to another. And that might be something like Spanish black radish. Now, we might also find that they have a weak thyroid. So we would give them some nutrition for that. And then we find out, well, everything else seems fine and everything else balances out. So they start their journey to better health with three supplements. And it's not uncommon for that to happen. You've seen that happen time and time again, haven't you, with patients that come in?
1: I have. It's daily.
0: Yes. And those are the things that we customize for your particular problem. And we have some people come in, they're coming in because of their thyroid, they're on medication, but the medication is saying, hey, we're handling the thyroid right now, handle the liver. And so we handle the liver first. So we're always looking for the priority. There will be a priority on everyone that comes in. The priority is the thing we have to handle. So in order to get to the thyroid, we have to handle the liver. Hopefully that makes sense, I hope. And once we get the brain and the body functioning, we get rid of this nerve interference, so we get the body functioning. It usually takes anywhere from 3 days to a week to get the supplements through the person. And in 3 days to a week, 70 to 80% of the people will notice a change. What we're trying to look at here and what commonly comes up is that the person is getting more energy. Maybe they're sleeping a little better, or just a feeling of well-being. If they're one of the people that doesn't happen in 3 days to a week, all that means is it's going to take a little bit more time. Now, Tracy, once you put people on supplements, have you found, like, within 3 days to a week, most people, or at least 70 to 80% of the people, are starting to notice a change?
1: Oh, yeah, absolutely. Pretty much almost everybody, the first thing they'll start seeing is their energy will start coming up. Mm-hmm. And it's not an overnight thing. It's gradual. They'll start seeing that they can get up and do activities a little more at a time.
0: Right.
1: And then they'll start seeing that they're sleeping in longer segments, just a little bit more and a little bit more, until all of a sudden here they're sleeping 5 and 6 hours when they were used to waking up basically every mm-hmm. hour on the hour.
0: Yeah, and that's the way it works. The body heals at its own rate, and everybody is different. So unfortunately, we can't just throw out a blanket statement, hey, this is what happens. But in most cases, in 3 days to a week, they start to feel much, much better. Now, our topic is the thyroid, and we're talking about this hidden hyperthyroid. Most people have never heard about it before, so we want to make it clear that there is a hidden hyperthyroid. In other words, when you're not active, your thyroid's running normal. When you're active, now it goes hyper, and you can't find this in a blood test. The only way you can find this is by doing nutritional response testing. There were some doctors that actually discovered this.
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0: Welcome back, listeners. This is Dr. Brian Foley, and I'm here with Tracy, our lead practitioner. And we've been talking about how to get you healthy, how to do it all natural. That's what we do. We do it day in and day out. And we've been doing it for quite a while. So if you'd like to take your first step on your journey to better health, I'm going to tell you how. Get your pencil ready. If you're sick and tired of being sick and tired, you think you have a thyroid problem or really any health problem, we are offering a thyroid blood test along with this. It's two visits, thyroid blood test, $69. The normal cost on that is $368. If you put it off until Monday or Tuesday or Wednesday, it's $368. Believe it or not, we get people that pay that. So you get the thyroid blood test, you get two visits, all for $69. This is our radio special. We only do this during the radio show. 615-333-0021. That's 615-333-0021. And we're limiting this to the first five callers. Now, this is filling up pretty fast, so call now, 615-333-0021. Only call if you want to change your life, okay? 615-333-0021. All right, we've been talking about this this weird thing called the hidden hyperthyroid, all right? We know about, most people or most doctors know about the hyperthyroid. They know about hypothyroid, and most of them know about Hashimoto's, but they don't run the blood test for it. But this hidden hyperthyroid is quite unique. So what happens is you're sitting there watching TV, let's say, you're not doing a whole lot, and your thyroid's just humming along like it should. Then you get up, maybe you go up the stairs, you go outside, you become active, and your thyroid goes hyper. Now, there's some symptoms that may occur along with this. And Tracy, what are some of those symptoms that might happen to a person when they become active and their thyroid's involved in going hyper?
1: Absolutely. Well, a big one is a racing heart or basically heart palpitations. Mm-hmm. So a lot of people at this point thinking something's wrong with their heart, but it's not. It's actually the thyroid. And then another one that we see is unexpected weight loss, where you're not trying to lose weight, you've not changed anything, no diet, no exercise, and you're still just melting weight off at that point. And then another one is shortness of breath. We see that a lot. And then the big ones that people come in with are hair shedding, and their nails are getting brittle. They're getting the ridges in them, things like that. And then another one is anxiety. So that one is along with the heart rhythms or the heart palpitations, heart racing, things like that. I've had several patients come in and say, like you just said, they were fine as long as they were sitting, whatever. And then just as soon as they get up and go outside to walk the dog, then all of a sudden they're feeling this anxiety, almost like a panic attack hitting them at that point. And also mood swings. That's a big one. If you get kind of hysterical, if you start crying a lot, things like that, that's a big part of it. And then basically just feeling energized, but you will have some mental fatigue. That's when you're yawning a lot, just feeling like you're really exhausted when really you're not.
0: Yeah, because what happens when your thyroid goes hyper, whether it's a hidden hyperthyroid or a hyperthyroid, you're kind of like a thoroughbred racehorse. You know, you're nervous, jittery all the time. And there's no blood test that's going to tell us if you have a hidden hyperthyroid. Through this nutritional response testing, that's how we figure this out. There's a doctor that already figured it out for us. So it is one of the checks that we do when we're dealing with thyroid to make sure that you don't have a hidden hyperthyroid. The other thing that happens is a lot of people will have will be told they don't have thyroid problems because their blood test is laboratory normal. But here's some clues on whether you might have a thyroid symptom or a thyroid involved with these symptoms. These are usually classical symptoms for thyroid problems. And Tracy, what are some of those that are classical symptoms?
1: Yeah, absolutely. We see them almost every day. Mm-hmm. And that's going to be fatigue.
0: Yep.
1: If you're feeling lethargic, sleepiness. You're needing those mid-afternoon naps. You're fine in the morning, then all of a sudden it just hits you, and you're zapped from 2 o'clock to 5 o'clock at night. If you get sagging skin up underneath your arms, chin, or midsection, we see that one a lot, where you're just gaining weight, just generally all over. A big one is craving bread, pasta, chocolate, sweets, things like that, your sugars, basically.
0: Yeah, that's because you're so fatigued that your body is reaching for just a quick fix. You just want energy anyway or anyhow.
1: Yeah, and then we go right back to the hair being stiff and dry, the nails getting brittle. They have those vertical ridges in there,
0: right.
1: And so I know that we both check nails and things when somebody starts saying something just to make sure that that is what it is, when we can see those vertical ridges in their nails. Dry skin, that's a big one. We do see a lot of the puffiness around the eyes, the sagging eyelids, things like that, the facial. Another one, poor short-term memory and the focus.
0: Mm-hmm.
1: So that's one of the first ones to leave as well. And then a big one that I'm starting to see a lot of is depression.
0: Yeah.
1: People just think they're depressed and they don't realize that there is an underlying cause for that.
0: Yeah, that a lot of people don't know there's a physical thing for depression. You know, we deal with a lot of people that are depressed here. But I'd say at least 98% of them, it's not true mental depression. What it is that they've been told their thyroid's fine, but we find out they have a functional hypothyroid, and that manifests as depression, like a mental thing. So I don't know how many people we have gotten off of antidepressants, or just some people don't want to get on those. We just got them out of that depression feeling. They thought they had mental depression, but it was really a physical thing, and it ended up being their thyroid. They didn't even have a clue. So a lot of times when we clear up this thyroid with we can build underneath medication. That's the nice thing about what we do, is the two will never meet, but we get the thyroid stronger with supplements, real food, then the depression goes away. Another classical symptom for thyroid is the outer one-third of your eyebrows start to disappear. So if you notice that the outer one-third of your eyebrows start to disappear, that is probably a thyroid problem. Also, low body temperature. Tracy, I don't know if you remember or not, but many years ago, the way that they actually diagnosed you having a thyroid before they did all this blood work was they would tell you to take a thermometer and stick it under your armpit first thing when you get up in the morning. And you do that for 3 days in a row, then you average it out. If your body temperature is low, then you had a thyroid problem. That's still a valid way of checking if you wanted to. You just get up and put the thermometer under your armpit. I forget how long you wait. It'll tell you on your thermometer how long it has to be there. Then you just mark it down. You do that 3 nights in a row. If your body temperature is low, you have a thyroid problem. Another classical thyroid problem is cold hands and cold feet. See, your thyroid takes a lot of minerals. And if it can't get the minerals from the food, guess what? It's going to take it from anywhere it can get it, like your hair or your nails. That's why your nails and hair get involved in this, because your thyroid needs minerals. I don't know how many people that we've been able to warm up their hands and their feet by just giving them minerals. And we give them, we have organically bound minerals that we use. Sometimes we had to put in trace minerals. And then sometimes you actually have to get the person, we got the minerals in, but they're not getting out of the blood. Their hands are warming up a little bit, but we still have a thyroid issue. So there's a, what we call Cataplex F. There's an F vitamin, believe it or not. And that helps to pull the nutrition out of the blood and gets them their hands warm, but it also helps with the hair. All right, let's take a short break. We'll be back after the break.
3: 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Opinions you can challenge. 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
0: Welcome back, listeners. This is Dr. Brian Foley and Tracy Stewart, our lead practitioner here. We're talking about how to get you healthy, stay healthy, and do it all natural. Unfortunately, in America, we don't have health care anymore. We have disease management. You're fine and dandy until you get your diagnosis. Now you can burn it out. You can medicate it. You can cut it out. But I want to tell you, there's a fourth choice. Why not fix it, and fix it with genuine replacement parts? That's another problem we have, is we're not eating real food. That's supposed to be our genuine replacement parts. Luckily for us, we do have companies out there that actually make real food. It just happens to be in a pill form, capsule form, or even a powder form, but it's real food. It's grown out of the ground. Would you agree, Tracy, that you should probably be eating real food?
1: Absolutely.
0: And if you can't eat real food, we might as well supplement it, right? You know, the days of you eating your way out of a disease is over with. You know, the old time doctors, if you had heart disease, they told you to eat cow heart. If you had a liver problem, they told you to eat liver. If you had kidney, they told you to eat kidney. Nowadays, I don't even think you could find any of those organ meats even at the grocery store anymore. You tell somebody to eat liver and they scrunch your nose up and look at you like you got two heads. Well, luckily, we don't have to do that. We actually have these in pill forms now. A lot easier for people to take. Here's another sad situation, is that most of these companies can't even buy organ meats in America anymore. They have to go over to New Zealand to get it because their cows are healthier. They're cleaner. I was talking with one of our reps. There's a kit that you can do. It's called mimicking fasting, but they had the best olives in there that I ever tasted. You have olives for a snack. And I was talking to this rep, this was several years ago now, but I was talking to this rep. I said, man, those are the best olives I've ever tasted. He goes, oh yeah, they come from Italy. I says, well, why not use American olives? He says, they're not healthy enough. So 45% of the nutrition that used to be there, you know, the foods that our grandparents used to eat, 45% of the nutrition is gone. The apple might look like the apple your grandma ate or your grandpa ate, but it's not the same nutrition, and that's why we eat food, for the nutrition, okay? Now, I know food's become a big, big part of what's going on in the economy. It's become quite a business, but I'll give you a little history here on the history of eating. You know, the Romans ate one meal a day. Did you know that, Tracy?
1: I did because of you.
0: Okay. Well, the Romans ate one meal a day. Now, of course, it went on for a couple of hours. And then it wasn't until the 1700s that we started eating two meals a day. It was the wealthy. They started eating the a mid-morning breakfast and then a evening dinner. It wasn't until the Industrial Revolution did we actually start eating three meals a day. The person would get up before they went to the factory. They would eat. They would work until noon, and then they would get a break, and they would eat again. Then they would go back to work, and then they would want to eat with their family. So this eating three meals a day is a modern phenomenon. Never in the history of man have we ever eaten three meals a day. You know, your body is set up for feast and famine, all right? Our ancestors, they might have gone two or three days before they killed something, and then they would feast on it. And then in the late 70s, somebody's great idea is, oh, we should snack between meals. Okay. So what happens is the person gets up, they eat breakfast, then they snack, then they eat lunch, then they snack, then they eat dinner, and they snack, snack, snack, and they go to bed, right? Well, your body is not designed that way. So we get people in, you know, they're a little bit ashamed, and you've probably seen this, Tracy. They say, yeah, I only eat two meals a day. And then I always say, well, there's no rule that you have to eat three meals a day. You eat when you're hungry. That's when you should be eating. So a lot of times we have to let people know, hey, it's okay to eat two meals a day. Some people, they eat one meal a day if it works for them. Some people eat three meals a day. That's fine, too. A lot of that depends on the type of food you're eating also. So what do you find in a typical meal thing that we have to handle with these people that come in so that they can get well?
1: The biggest thing is sugar that we see, or carbs that break down into sugar.
0: That's right. So there's simple carbs, which would be anything made with a grain is a simple carb. So you do have to be careful of them. We have some ancient grains that, like quinoa, that you could use. But our simple grains are the ones that we have to be careful of, like your breads, your biscuits, your cookies, what everybody's eating. That will turn into sugar in your body really quick. So we do have to cut down on them. Your body can only handle 75 net carbs per day. The average American is eating 400 to 500 per day. Well, what happens to all the other carbs over 75? Well, they're sent to the liver, changed to triglycerides, and stored as fat. So doesn't mean you can't have any carbs, but if you're eating a standard American diet, I can guarantee you're going to have health problems. Now, would you say it's easy to eat healthy, Tracy?
1: It's not in the beginning.
0: No. But there is a knack and there is a way to do it, right?
1: There absolutely is. I know with my own journey personally, I started back in January just cutting out sugars and carbs because I was raised to be a sugar monkey. That's all we did was eat Pop-Tarts and cereal and things like that growing up. And so that first 2 weeks, I thought I was going to die. I didn't think I was going to be able to do it. But I started seeing in the third and fourth week, this is getting a little bit more tolerable. I started not having as many sugar cravings. Mm-hmm. And if I did eat it or drink something with sugar in it, it was more like syrup. I just didn't want it at that point. Now, as far as weight loss, you know, I get asked all the time because I have dropped quite a few weight since probably around April to this point. But it took that long from January to right around the springtime before I actually started losing weight. I was losing inches, but not weight. But the takeaway was the way that my intake was, because I no longer want sugars. I can be around it. I was around it last night.
0: Yeah.
1: We went to a place, an event downtown, and everybody was eating sugar around me, and I could smell it. It was awful, actually. And so my granddaughter was like, "Here, Nana." And I was like, "No, that's okay."
0: Yeah.
1: I didn't want it at all.
0: Yeah, well, what happens is your tastes will change. People don't realize that your tastes change. So you mean you can lose weight without taking a shot?
1: Absolutely.
0: Oh, my gosh. That's unbelievable.
1: And your stomach won't be paralyzed at that point.
0: Yeah, and you won't lose muscle. Your muscles won't atrophy.
1: Absolutely.
0: And go away. Well, if you're sick and tired of being sick and tired, then we have an offer for you. We only do this during the radio show. It's $69. The normal fee on this, $368. We're throwing in the thyroid blood test. And all you have to do is call this number, 615-333-0021. That's 615-333-0021. We're taking the first five callers. Now, it's filling up here, so if you want to do this, call that number there. If you're sick and tired of being sick and tired, you can't lose weight, maybe you plateaued out on weight, maybe you don't want to take the shot, which I don't blame you on that, you're tired and fatigued all the time, you can't sleep well, these are the things that we handle in our office. And for $69, what do you have to lose? You have everything to gain. So call that number, 615-333-0021, and we're going to throw in the blood test with the $69. So 615-333-0021. Hopefully I gave that number out enough, right? All right. So we've been talking about the thyroid. We're talking about some symptoms that may occur. Many people that come in here, they say, oh, I don't have a thyroid problem. My doctor told me I was normal. Well, they're looking at laboratory tests. We're looking at functional tests. And some of the symptoms that may occur, even though you were told you have a normal thyroid, functionally, what is going on? So I think we left off on depression, but there's still a few other symptoms there that could be a thyroid problem. And Tracy, what What do you got there?
1: Yeah, a big one that we do see in the office, male and female, are the loss of libido. That seems to be overwhelming right now, and people don't realize that that could be contributed from that thyroid. And then another one's their tongue gets thick. Mm-hmm. Now, a lot of them will not even realize what's going on, but they know that they're just their speech is at that point affected by it.
0: Yeah, and I got patients, they say, it feels like my tongue doesn't fit in my mouth anymore, is what they actually say. And another one is a difficult time in making a decision. I don't know why when the thyroid goes hyper or hypo, the person has a difficult time in making a decision. It runs along that line of being depressed. So if you're having a hard time making a decision, whether you need to come in or not, push through it, you can make the decision. And then the one that I've seen happen several times, it's not a big one, but it's the voice gets deeper and rougher in sound. Now, I had a lady come to one of our workshops one time. She was sitting in the front row. She said 3 months before she heard about our workshop, her voice got deeper and deeper and deeper. And if you were talking to, or if you were closing your eyes and heard her talk, you thought you were talking to a man. So it's awful hard to get somebody's voice back once it goes into that area there. But we deal with a lot of singers. You know, a lot of singers come in here. They're always worried about their throat and their vocal cords. And we're really good at keeping that in good shape also. But that would be a contributing factor, the voice getting deeper. If you've noticed your voice getting deeper, that could be a thyroid issue, even though your doctor said, your thyroid is okay, because it's a functional problem is what we are trying to handle. Now, some of the things that we use to handle the thyroid, some nutritional things, we talked about it. One was organically bound minerals. The thyroid takes a lot of minerals, so you may test for, we don't just give you thyroids, we always test for everything we give you. If your body likes it, it likes it. All right, well, let's take a break. We'll be back after the break.
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0: Welcome back, listeners. This is Dr. Brian Foley, your natural health care doctor. I'm here with our lead practitioner, Tracy Stewart. Woo-hoo. All right. So this is, I'm going to say this one more time. You got one more chance here. And you can call this number if you're sick and tired of being sick and tired. All you have to do is call this number, 615-333-0021. This is our last offer. You're going to get two visits out of this. We're going to throw in the thyroid blood test. You get a full functional evaluation, and then you're going to come back. We're going to go over all of the testing. We're going to go over your blood test. We'll see if you have a functional problem that we can help with real nutrition, genuine replacement parts, you can do it all for $69. The normal fee is $368. Just call that number, 615-333-0021. All right. So what can we do to take some burden off of the thyroid? Well, the number one thing that we can do, only because you should be drinking water about half your body weight in ounces for most people, and that's a lot of water that you should be drinking, but what kind of water should you drink? Well, I always recommend distilled water. Now I hear it right now. People are rolling their eyes saying, oh my gosh, not distilled. Well, here's why. The Environmental Protection Agency says there's 86,607 chemicals are found in our drinking water now. Most filters only remove a small fraction of those chemicals. And if they come out and test your water, they're only testing for a handful of chemicals. They're not testing for 86,607 chemicals. So distilled water is basically 100% pure water. So your hierarchy on water should be distilled as much as possible. Your next cleanest water would be your spring water, and then your filtered water. Now, I've seen them take filtered water, put it in a distiller, and it comes out with all this gunk still in there. So if you drink clean water, it takes the burden off of a lot of the body, including your thyroid. So some benefits of drinking distilled water is it does rehydrate your skin. It cleans the body of toxins. It helps you to lose weight, believe it or not. Reduces kidney stones. If you have any kidney problems, you should be drinking distilled water. Your poor kidneys, they have to filter all that stuff out all the time. It reduces your risk for arthritis. It reduces your risk for intestinal problems. Reduces your risk for respiratory problems. I could throw in there, reduces your risk for thyroid problems. Let's put that in there. Improves your immune system because there's no toxins in the water to promote bacteria, yeast, virus, and parasites and help them to survive. Now, a couple of bad things about distilled water. One is if you tell people you're drinking distilled water, they're going to say something like, oh, that will deplete all your minerals. No, it won't. It's never been proven to deplete minerals. Most minerals that are found in distilled water are inorganic. We absorb organic minerals. We need to be getting our minerals from our food, not our water. And the second thing is, if you don't have a distiller, you're going to have to get it in plastic. Even though it's in plastic, it's still safer than filtered water. And you can find a plastic that's BPA, non-BPA, which is a little safer for you. So, distilled water, I've been drinking it for years now, and I'm still here. I still have my minerals, and I do not have a distiller, okay? I just don't want to set another thing on my kitchen counter, so I'm lugging around water all the time. Now, how about foods, Tracy? What kind of foods that would be good for the thyroid, would help the thyroid and take some burden off of it?
1: Absolutely. Well, of course, your leafy greens. Sure. Make sure you wash them right now. But
0: just don't get them from that one company, whatever it is.
1: Exactly. Yeah. Berries, that's great. Your fatty fish, like salmon, turmeric. That's a good one. Olive oil. All of these, what they actually do is help reduce chronic inflammation caused by the autoimmune response at this point. So that way, if you have Hashimoto's specifically, it will help with those as well.
0: And getting back to the leafy greens, you can't eat enough leafy greens, believe it or not. We in America don't eat enough, and probably because of that scare of the parasite that was on there, which should be over with by now, a lot of people are probably avoiding doing that.
1: Absolutely. And then, of course, you do want to have a gluten-free diet, and that's straight across the board.
0: Yeah, the reason you want a gluten-free diet, especially if you have Hashimoto's, is the theory is that the antibodies start attacking gluten, and gluten on a molecular level looks similar to the thyroid, and the body gets mixed up and starts attacking the thyroid. So if you have Hashimoto's, you need to be on a gluten-free diet. Now, gluten comes from the word glue. They use it a lot to hold things together. It's found in wheat, rye, and barley. But they'll extract it out there, and they'll put it in things like gravies, ketchup. Ketchup has gluten in it. People don't know about. If they didn't have gluten in there, the ketchup would come out like water. So you do have to be careful. There's all kinds of things. Remember the old stamps, or if you ever lick an envelope, guess what you're licking? Gluten, okay? Yeah, the old. Good thing they got rid of those old stamps.
1: That's probably why I have celiac disease then. I remember Mom and Dad always making me do that, mailing out bills.
0: Have her lick the envelope, darn it. What other foods would be helpful?
1: Selenium-rich foods. Oh, that's a big one. Brazil nuts, like your tunas, your turkeys, eggs, things like that.
0: Now, we also have that in a pill form, right?
1: Absolutely, yeah. It's selenium with vitamin E in it, actually. So that's a big one.
0: What? Just as a side note, what other things have you found selenium to be helpful for?
1: Oh, goodness. Well, I can't tell you how many patients that we have that we actually put selenium with them having the Hashimoto's, and trial and error on that one. So it just started happening that people that had really high blood pressure, now all of a sudden it went stable, and it has stayed that way, plateaued off. And this is people that either are on high blood pressure medicine or are not, because they would not get put on a statin. But straight across the board, it is lowering blood pressure.
0: Yeah. And I was going to make a point, and I can't remember what it was. So, you might not be able to eat enough selenium, but we can always give it to you in a pill form.
1: Absolutely.
0: To bring that down. Mm-hmm. And it helps with blood pressure. It helps with Hashimoto's. It helps quite a bit. And one reason that we're having a problem with selenium is, guess what? We're eating processed food. So they're pulling it out of the food all the time. The old-time bakers, when you had to go to a bakery to buy your baked goods, you had to eat those baked goods within 3 days. Now you can buy a loaf of bread, put it in the cupboard. It'll be there for months. The bugs don't even want to eat it. So, again, the food that we're eating now is not the same food that our grandparents ate. So it's being processed too much. So that's why you have to supplement a good eating habit.
1: Absolutely.
0: Do you have anything else over there besides the selenium?
1: Yeah, zinc-rich foods. Mm-hmm. That one's good. Oh, shellfish, of course, in case you're allergic to it, stay away from it. But beef, which there's allergy people that's out there that can't eat beef as well.
0: I know. We're running into all kinds of problems of our food supply. I think a lot of that's due to this processed food, the GMO. And now what we're looking at is engineered meat. What is engineered meat? The FDA already has the labels and everything going for it. I don't know. I'm not going to be eating any engineered meat.
1: Me neither.
0: I'll wait about 20 years and see what happens to the people that are. And what about the zinc? Now, that's something that we check on everybody when they come in for their initial evaluation.
1: Absolutely.
0: And so we check them for zinc. And what's the percentage of people that don't have the zinc? It's very high.
1: Oh, it's very high. Yeah.
0: All right. Well, let's get healthy, stay healthy, and let's do it all natural.

0: This program strives to provide accurate and trustworthy information. The advice given on this program is based on a short description of symptoms given by the caller and is given with the understanding that neither the station nor the host is offering a diagnosis or cure for any health-related condition. No sickness or physical disorder can be accurately diagnosed through the format of this program. Thus, anyone seeking advice should consult with their own medical professionals before pursuing any cures, procedures, or treatments suggested on the radio.
1: Jill, why don't you tell the class what you did this weekend?
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12: I should have worn those earrings today. 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
15: Tease off on topics in Ireland. I'm Carmen Roberts, Fox News. From diplomatic meetings to the golf course, President Trump is attending the Irish Open now. It's being played at his own resort in Ireland. And Fox's Alex Hogan has more from Dublin.
16: President Trump touching down in Dublin earlier today, meeting with Irish leaders. Trade talks and economic ties largely dominating these conversations. The president today met with the Taoiseach, or the prime minister, as well as the president of Ireland. More than 1,000 U.S. companies operate here in Ireland, numbers that are largely driven by tax rates and access to the European Union market. The U.S. is Ireland's largest source of foreign direct investment.
17: I'm pleased to say that Ireland is now the 6th largest source of foreign direct investment in the United States, with nearly $392 billion invested in 2025.
16: New controversy during the visit, as Trump said he would love to see a reunified Ireland. It's a sharp contrast to the long-standing U.S. neutrality on that subject.
15: And the island is divided. The Republic of Ireland is independent, while Northern Ireland is part of the UK. The two U.S. Senate nominees in Michigan are campaigning today at the Michigan-Oklahoma college football game in Ann Arbor, and Fox's Alexis McAdams is there.
13: In the Midwest, football is more than culture. It's also part of the

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2: And welcome. This is the Investor Coaching Show. I am Paul Winkler. And joined today, I have two guys. You're going to get three for the price of one today. Yeah, that's what it is. What do you think, guys?
3: Triple threat.
2: Evan Barner
3: and
2: Jim Wood.
4: You can tell it's 100 degrees when we're all wanting to get inside.
2: Yeah, I was like, what on earth? And, you know, it's hard enough to get one other person on here, let alone two other people on here. So this is really great. Glad to have you guys in. So we have a lot to talk about today. It's been a busy week. Oh, my goodness. Some of the stuff going on, not the least of which is the AI talk.
3: Yeah,
2: it's all over in 10 years. There's a 10% chance it's all over in 10 years, right?
4: It kind of reminds me of the Y2K conversation. I mean, just kind of the
2: hysteria around
4: that. It's just got a similar feel.
2: Yeah, Evan, let's get into that a little bit, yeah, because that will be an interesting topic a little bit later on the show. I want to hold that, so, you know, tease. We're going to talk more about it coming up here real soon. Now, one of the things that I thought I'd start off with, okay, so our philosophy, you know, investing philosophy is very different from the industry. You know, the industry has very much been built around the idea of we need to figure out which companies we ought to get into, which companies that we ought to stay away from. There was one, remember that commercial I did a while back, and it was talking about the number of companies out there and people investing in individual stocks, the huge risk that they're taking, because it is a tiny, tiny fraction of the companies out there that have given us 100% of returns historically.
4: Yeah. And, well, yeah. I know one of your ads talks about like 54% of the S&P doesn't beat T-bills or something.
2: There you go. Yeah. That was another ad on that. Yeah, that was, I had forgotten. But yeah, that's actually one that's out there right now, as I think. But yeah, that statistic, and then there's another one that goes all the way back, and you look at from 1920s until now, and how many of the companies have given us all of the return. It is a tiny, tiny fraction of the entire market. You don't know which companies are going to be the winners, which are going to be losers, and that's the reality of capitalism, right?
4: Yes.
2: You have creative destruction. The idea of creative destruction is you'll have new technology that comes about that makes your idea obsolete, and that's why people that run companies make the big bucks, because they're taking huge risks.
4: Yeah.
2: It's like Arthur Brooks talking a little bit about that. He says, you know, we've gotten to this point in our lives where we don't take risks on relationships because we're afraid of being dumped. And he's a Harvard guy, right? And,
4: yes.
2: And he has
4: Harvard Business School.
2: Yeah, and he has this really interesting thing, because he loves both right and left brain thinking, and he likes to talk about relationships, but he also likes to talk about business. And one of the things he talks about regarding business is that you've got these kids, these graduates, and they'll, without any kind of concern at all, they will put millions upon millions of dollars at risk in venture capital type of programs and investing in companies that may go someplace or may not go someplace. And it says, why is that? But you look at the risk there, and the reality of it is us as investors, when we buy a company, a public company, you don't know which companies are going to flail around, which companies are going to succeed.
4: Right. Yeah.
2: You know, so the idea here being, don't engage in that. You know, nobody has been able to successfully do it long run. Nobody has been able to outperform markets by engaging in these types of processes. But the industry still does it, even though Nobel Prize winning research shows that it doesn't work, because it works really well from a marketing perspective. Jim, what do you think?
5: Well, I just think that, you know, I've always liked the phrase evidence-based.
2: Mm-hmm.
5: And, you know, if people could do this, if there are people out there that can consistently outperform, picking the right companies, avoiding the worst ones, there would be evidence that they could do so.
2: Mm-hmm.
5: But the evidence shows the exact opposite, that they're not likely to outperform markets, that there's a cost to all that buying and selling and research and trying to figure it out, and that you can't overcome that cost. It's very, very difficult to overcome that cost and just match market returns.
2: And that cost goes into whose pockets?
5: Yeah.
2: The investment industry.

0: Right.
1: You know, so a lot of times what happens is the investor, the end investor, is the one that's hurt by all of this. So one of the things that came up a lot, according to Brian, in the Goodlettsville office, he had actually made a comment about, you got to talk about this, Paul. You got to talk about this. I was like, what, Brian? He goes, he goes, I'm getting so many calls on not socially conscious investing so much as religiously conscious investing.
2: Interesting.
1: Is the thing he keeps getting calls on. And people just saying, hey, I just want to invest in this Christian-based mutual fund. And, you know, I remember early on, and I'm not identifying names, but there was only one person I'd ever known that got thrown out of the investment industry.
2: Wow.
1: And not disbarred, you wouldn't call it, but you would call it that if he was an attorney. But basically thrown out, and it was a guy that's all he did. And I wasn't located too far from his office. And I remember he and I talking, and I said, well, what are you doing? I was a new enough guy. I didn't know a lot about investing back then. And we're going back decades, you know, so this isn't anything new. And he said, well, you know, this is what I'm doing. And I said, oh, okay, that sounds good, but I don't know enough. And I never took a position because I didn't feel like I was informed enough to make a decision on that. But literally, he was the guy that because of, you know, of things that he was doing that weren't necessarily terribly ethical, but that's what he would do is that type, which is, to me, sad that happens. Yeah, because coming from a Christian perspective, you want to think that somebody is going to do better for you, that they are going to keep your best interest first, that they're not playing around with something that is gimmicky. And I find that that's just not the case.
2: You're
1: about to say something.
2: I'm curious if he was running a fund that allegedly was investing in Christian companies.
1: He was an advisor.
2: Or if he was just marketing a Christian and so I can pick stocks.
1: So what he was doing, he was recommending Christian-based managed mutual funds was what he was doing. He was an advisor.
2: Okay.
1: And that's all he would use as an advisor. And that's how he marketed himself. Hey, I'm a Christian. I believe that you ought to be using these types of things. They're staying away from the typical sin type things that we want to that we talk about, you know, pornography and the types of things that are clearly problematic.
2: Mm-hmm.
1: We're staying away from that, and that's all we're investing in is companies that are ethically based, run on Christian principles. Well, you know, one of the things that I look at, you know, there are a lot of funds that have been around for quite a while that have been run on this particular platform, on this idea, and marketed based on this. And do I mention funds? I don't know. Maybe.
2: We have a good attorney.
1: Go
2: ahead.
1: It may slip out. Okay. So, you know, you have like Praxis was one that I looked up at. I did an AI search. Tell me funds that market themselves as this. What are they? And they had Steward was another one, was another name of a fund. They had another fund which was Ave Maria. They had one that was Eventide. They had another one that was Guidestone. And, you know, it's and then Timothy Fund has been around for a long time.
2: Yeah, I knew those founders.
1: You know, doing those types of things. So what is, you know, so when we look at, let's say, gambling, and we often talk about investing in terms of investing versus gambling.
2: Mm-hmm.
1: Either one of you guys, take this. Why do we look at the way most investment firms invest as gambling? What is it that we look at and we come down and you know, Jim, you kind of hit it a little bit, but go ahead. What is it about the way people typically approach investing that we look at it as akin to gambling?
0: Well, let's say it's kind of like you go to the dice, you go to the roulette table or the craps table, throw the dice, you're just picking something hoping that it does better.
2: Mm-hmm.
0: And you might think you have some information that helps give you an edge, but that information, if you have it, everybody else has it.
1: That's right.
0: And, you know, it's already priced in. And so rather than just capturing market returns, which have been excellent over long periods of time, you start trying to beat the market. You start trying to make some bets. I'm going to bet this company
1: will have
0: is
1: a better
0: the
1: return.
0: Best company is one of the best ones. So I'm going to do that, and I'm going to bet that this company isn't a good company. So I'm going to avoid that.
1: So it's almost like when we talk about the various investment firms, or I really hesitate to call them investment firms, but they market that the idea that they have these prediction markets. Yeah, and that is a big deal right now with younger people.
2: Yes.
1: Prediction markets. You know, you need to be investing. I can't even believe they use the word investing in prediction markets.
2: Yeah. Well, and that's a huge growth thing. I honestly can't remember if I think I touched on this a little bit last week, but the biggest growth area in those markets is males 18 to 21. Because sports betting and gambling and all doesn't allow you to do that till you're 21.
1: Yeah.
2: But these prediction markets aren't regulated the same way. Yeah. And it's almost like the gateway drug to stock picking, market timing, and actual gambling is, you know, Cauchy and
1: Evan, that's interesting. It's interesting you use the term gateway drug, because there was an article in one of the psychology magazines, because I have my dual passion, and they were talking about gateway drugs. They were talking about different things like, you know, cocaine, marijuana, meth, and those types of things. They found that when people actually engaged in that activity early in their life, they said, now what we're finding is that people are actually doing multiple types of drugs. Where it used to be, you would have your drug of choice, and that's what the addiction was. That's what the addictions that they were dealing with. But now they're finding people have multiple addictions. But the interesting thing about the article was that when people engaged in this type of activity younger in life, back in their teens, they were much more likely to carry that on through their adulthood. So you look at, and it is something, and I don't know if it's a brain structure issue or what it is, but that... If you think about what you just said, if they're actually engaging this in 18 and 19 and 20, because they're not legal yet, they will likely do this later on in life in their 40s and their 50s because it has been a pattern that is set up. So that's really interesting that you said that.
2: So the addicts are practicing diversification is what I got out of that.
1: No. That was a really bad one. You need to repent of that, man.
2: They're rebalancing their... pharmaceutical portfolio.
1: Oh my goodness, that's so funny. So we look at this and say, okay, so we're talking about stock picking and market timing as a gambling type of strategy. Well, when you look at turnover ratios inside these mutual funds, like Praxis, 14% turnover ratio in that fund, Steward Large Cap Core Fund, 101% turnover. And what that means, folks, is that 100% of the stocks are different from one year to the next. Do we have a company that is a good steward, quote unquote, or that they are religiously conscious one year, but the next year they're not? And which one will that be? And did you own them when they stepped off of the ledge and they did something that was not right? You know, that's a question you have to ask yourself. Why are they buying and selling and turning over at that level if this is the idea? And is that gambling if, as Jim said, when they change companies, they're making the bet, quote unquote, that the company they're selling is worse than the company that they're buying to replace it with.
0: And a point you always make, too, there is that somebody else is on the other side of that trade making the exact opposite.
1: That's exactly right. And the Ave Maria fund, 47% turnovers, or half the holdings are changing from one year to the next. Eventide, 50% turnover rate. So again, you have half the portfolio, 18 on the next one, and the next one after that was the 40% turnover rate, which is still incredibly high.
2: Yeah.
1: Can we make it akin to gambling, and do you have a problem with gambling, is the question you have to ask yourself.
2: Yeah, to me the two big questions in the, I would say even any social governance investing conversation, but in this case, you know, Judeo-Christian value-based investing, is, okay, scripturally, all of us have sinned and fall short of the glory of God.
1: That's right.
2: You know, and so just kind of the premise that there are these clean companies out there,
1: right,
2: to me is flawed, but, you know, it's a worthwhile pursuit. I will grant them that. But the other is, who's the arbiter of what's of value? I mean, A, we have, I don't know, 150 denominations in the U.S., all with different views of what is or isn't Christian. How are they determining that,
1: does one company believe
2: founder of the company started smoking, let's get it out of the portfolio?
1: Well, defense contractors. So does one person think that defense contractors are something we ought to be investing in?
2: And
1: what have we done for 25 years on this show, guys? We have railed against the financial industry.
2: Yeah.
1: I mean, literally, for 25 years, we have railed against bad practices in the financial industry. And typically, what is the largest holding in these portfolios?
2: S&P 500.
1: Financial companies.
0: Financial services,
1: I mean, you know, you look at that and you go, well, wait a minute. What's going on here?
0: Yeah, and just, I mean, look at how many movies have been made about the problems that they have caused along the way in terms of things like, you know, the 2008 real estate crash,
2: Wolf of Wall Street.
0: Like, yeah.
2: You know, yeah.
1: Oh, yeah, absolutely. And, you know, the other thing that I did, Jim, you weren't here when I did this because Evan and I were here and I said, Evan, I'm preparing this. You got to hear this. This is a last second type of a prep thing for the show today. But what I did is I did a turnover ratio look and then I did an overlap. So overlap, for those of you who don't know, is when funds hold the same company, you'll have a lot of overlap. So they overlap. So you'll, and this is often what we'll do with people, say, how many mutual funds you got? Oh, I've got like 20 mutual funds. I go, great. You think you're diversified, don't you? And they're like, yes, I really think I am. And what we'll do is we'll do an overlap analysis. It shows that multiple funds that you own all own Apple. They all own Nvidia. They all own Walmart. They all, you know, you go through the list and they, you find that you don't have real diversification. You own the same thing over and over and over again. Well, what I did is overlap analysis of these Christian-based funds. You'd think that they're all overlap like crazy, right?
2: Right.
1: I mean, they should. If they're only investing in companies that are morally ethical and you know doing the right thing, they should all own the same companies because there only has to be a handful of companies that are all doing the right thing, you would think. Now, number one, just one of these funds, I just looked at this. I thought this was funny. This one fund had 1,462 total stocks. I mean, that's almost the whole market.
2: That's good, yeah.
1: but it's funny, almost the whole market. Everybody out there is doing ethical. Well, I don't know about that. But anyways, go back to the overlap analysis. The top stock in these portfolios that is held by four of them is NVIDIA. Are we looking around and saying that maybe everything that NVIDIA is involved in is all supporting really great causes? Can we say that maybe they're allowing some companies that have maybe not the best of intentions and motives are using NVIDIA's products to do the things that they do, is my question.
2: Yeah. I mean, just a couple of to me examples is, you know, they're the one of the prime suppliers of chips to all these data centers that everybody now hates and consume vast amounts of natural resources and energy.
1: Right, right.
2: And so, okay, are they enabling destroying the planet? Is, you know, I mean, it's
1: That's an interesting
2: just a simple example. How far down the road do you go to say, oh, they're practicing Christian, you know, Judeo-Christian values?
1: There's more on the other side of this break. I was just going to do this all in one segment, but I think we need to take two on
2: probably
1: this one because
2: this
1: is, yeah, we could really, because you just said something really interesting about data centers and there's news out there. And I'm going to run down that rabbit trail just a little bit right after this because that is also in the news regarding data centers and what's happening in that particular world right now. Paul Winkler, along with Evan Barner, Jim Wood, you are listening to the Investor Coaching Show. 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

0: All right, we're back here on the Investor Coaching Show. I'm Paul Winkler, along with Jim Wood, Evan Partnered, talking money and investing. And we come at it from a, I like to say, evidence-based standpoint, where we're looking at what does the research actually tell us versus what does the investment industry tell us to recommend to the public. And I believe that it is the educated investor that becomes a more confident investor. The more confident investor becomes more successful because they don't sit there and go, what's going on right now? What do I got to do differently? And who's got the answers? And who can tell me what's going to happen next? They don't go after those predictions about the future. So that is why we come at things from that perspective, because I think it's quite frankly a more ethical way of doing things. PaulWinkler.com is the website. Okay, so Evan, you said something prior to the break. You were talking about, you know, go ahead, reset that up.
1: So the NVIDIA conversation, you know, talking about that was the largest holding in the Christian, you know,
0: yeah. And then they have
1: mutual funds.
0: And you had other ones that are in there in the same area, Apple, but Broadcom, Microsoft, all tech companies that are, so I don't want to just pick
1: on one
0: company.
1: Of those, you know, but NVIDIA is, you could say, is the prime supplier of chips to these new data centers, and I always forget the name of the mega data center, I forget what those, hyperscalers. And so, you know, okay, the current conversation around the hyperscalers and data centers, both locally and nationally, is, well, they consume too much water, they consume energy, they're going to, you know, they're a blight on society or whatever. Like, okay, well, are we viewing this chip supplier to this horrible path as the Christian-based, you know, what rationale are they using? And in any of those companies, how, you know, at some point you go down the road of their customers, who they're supplying, very quickly
0: that's a great point.
1: Argument falls apart.
0: No, that's a great point.
1: Even if the investing worked, the argument falls apart, and the investing doesn't work anyway.
2: Right. Well, just to dogpile on that, Apple, go through the App Store sometime.
0: Dogpile on it, Jim, you know, really?
2: I mean, in terms of a lot of the apps, you can get Apple, everything's, oh, Apple, they make phones, they make, you know, they have music, they do all these nice things. But on the App Store, there are some horrible things that would never belong in some type of, you know, filter.
0: Oh, no,
2: they're
0: you're
2: trying
0: right.
2: to filter out certain things, you know, filter out things that were anti-Christian values.
0: Well, the whole idea of addicting kids to social media and the problems that has caused, for sure. Now, when you talk about the data centers and you talk about the environmental impact, those types of things, and the, you know, the issues that are caused there, people, you know, some people are concerned about that. Some people aren't as concerned about it. Some people look at that and go, hey, that's a stewardship issue. Some people think that, you know, the end of the world is going to come because of environmental issues. Yeah. They have different, they actually are coming to the same conclusion that we ought to be environmentally conscious. We don't want to, you know, just totally screw up everything. But the data centers has been something that has been, people have been worried about. But what has been happening with data centers is because of that issue in the United States where people are concerned about it, what has been the pressure recently is to move the data centers outside the United States and move them to other countries. And some of these other countries aren't necessarily friendly to our interests. Can we just say that? And some of those other countries are, let's say, if you're dealing with a religiously based mutual fund right here, some of these countries are primarily a different religion than the Christianity that you espouse. You know, so are we dealing with a conflict right there where some of these companies are supporting entities that are operating outside in countries that are not necessarily friendly to our interests?
1: Yeah.
2: Well, and you also think that they think, okay, these are bad for the environment. That's the argument. I'm not saying that's what I believe, but that's the argument. They're bad for the environment and stuff like that. So they think, okay, let's go put them in another country. Let's go give it to the poor people.
0: Oh, that's a really good point. You know? When we're dealing with other countries, do they have the same environmental standards?
2: Yeah, or is it just like, well, if this is going to pollute, let's go pollute the other country.
1: Right.
0: Yes, I get it.
1: Put the city dump in the third world country.
0: Unfortunately, I hate this enough. If I offend anybody and they become upset with me, text Evan. Yeah, exactly. The issue that you're dealing with, the recycling, so often. That is exactly it. When you look at what happens to recycled goods so often. Now, some of them do get recycled. If you want to go down a rabbit trail sometime, it is fascinating out there what's actually happening in that particular industry. I had a guy that I was putting stuff and I was sorting things one time in their dumpsters at a, it was a company outside of the state of Tennessee. And I was over there and I was visiting and I said, hey, I need to dump this stuff. And it saddened me. He goes, Paul, just throw it all in the trash because I see that they combine it anyway. And I was like, no. And it was kind of a wake-up call, and I started doing this study down a rabbit trail, and they were talking about South American countries that would be the recipient of this stuff, and the poor people were just inundated with our recycled garbage.
1: Yeah.
0: And, you know, so you recognize that you just gotta recognize that all have fallen short. You know?
1: Yeah.
0: When it comes down to it. Number one. Number two, why do we invest? We invest because we want to do well with our money so we don't become a burden on our kids. We right. become self-sufficient in that we can live off of money that we have set aside for ourselves in the future so that we don't have to work forever. We invest because we want to participate in giving to organizations we believe in. The work that they do, we believe in, and we want to help them out. I think that is a big reason that people invest, so that they can leave something behind to their grandkids, their kids and grandkids. Some people don't have kids and grandkids, so they want to leave it behind to some charity that actually believes or works on things that they believe in.
1: Yeah.
0: Well, so what happens when we invest in these funds? A lot of times we end up with lower returns. You guys have alluded to this a little bit, and this is exactly what happens. And one of the things that we look at when we're studying funds is we'll look at alpha, we'll look at risk-adjusted returns is really what we're talking about. What were the returns divided by the standard deviation? So you take the return minus the risk-free rate divided by the standard deviation. You can get these great little numbers to tell us whether we have something that where the investment manager is doing something that's helping returns or they're hurting returns. And one of the things when you look at these numbers, negative 0.9 on one of the funds, which means that the return should have been about 1% higher per year based on the risk that they were taking. Another one was negative 4.95.
1: This is,
0: yeah, negative, almost a 5% reduction in returns based on risk taken. Another one, 5.22. was what it
1: negative.
0: Was. Negative.
1: Yeah.
0: Negative 5. Thank you. Yes, negative 5.22. Literally, they took away 5.2% return. Another one, Guidestone was negative 1.4, but that's 1.4% lower return than they should have gotten based on the risk taken. 0.87, another one, was a negative. And then you'll have what is called style drift between these funds. Now, this is something, we have software that we use. Then you have somewhere in the neighborhood of, we pay like $16,000, $17,000 per year that I pay to keep up on data on everything. And you can actually look at style drift, where they're drifting between different areas of the market. And what you'll find is these funds routinely drift between different areas. They go from being a large blend fund to being a large growth fund, switching back to maybe mid-cap blend. And you're going, well, what are they doing there? It's another method of gambling.
1: The small companies are sinning this year. The large companies are sinning next year. Is that
0: that's
1: what we're saying?
0: Yeah, exactly.
1: The mid-caps are sinning in 2028.
0: Yeah, you know what? you know there's as a well, I and I'm not going to say what I was going to think. I'm not going to say what I was thinking. Paul, sometimes just being quiet is a better way of going through life.
2: Well, I just want to touch on
0: something
2: real quick. You talked about why do we invest, and
0: yeah.
2: I take a little.
0: Why don't you save that for after this break?
2: Okay.
0: I think because I think there's more where this came from.
2: Okay.
0: You are listening to the Investor Coaching Show. I'm Paul Winkler. Got Jim Wood and Evan Barnard here with me right now. And we'll be back with more right after this on SuperTalk 99.7 WTN.
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0: All right, we're back here on the Investor Coaching Show. I am Paul Winkler. He is Jim Wood, certified financial planner, certifiable financial planner. No, they wouldn't like that if I called you guys that. And then Evan Barnard, certified financial
1: equally
0: planner.
1: Certifiable.
0: Yes, equally certifiable. You're not supposed to do that.
1: Okay,
0: they get really mad at us. They're certified financial planner professional.
1: There you go.
0: That's what it's supposed to be. Isn't that correct?
2: Yes, and you have to actually use that tone of voice whenever you say that.
0: Is that what you have to do?
2: That's a certified financial planner.
1: You have to do it. The NPR pronunciation.
0: That's right, the NPR, right. Oh my gosh, that's so funny. So we were just talking about a couple segments, and if you missed them, and you miss any of these segments, go back and subscribe to the podcast. You need this information.
1: Do yourself a favor.
0: Because otherwise, most of the stuff you're getting out there on the internet and the YouTube and all over the place is just marketing in disguise. That has been my premise of this show for 25 years, is so much of what we learn about investing, whether we think about it or not, really comes from people selling investment products, investment firms advertising, that drives some of the information in the magazines about investing. And a lot of what financial advisors really regurgitate is, and I use that word lightly, but they really are just repeating what they learned at a broker-dealer conference on investing, and it is literally what their boss wants them to tell people. And this is why we always go, one of the things I always talk about here is, number one, degreed planners. I'm really, really big on degreed planners in our firm. Number two, though, we got to go beyond that, because a lot of the degreed type of programs out there on financial planning, where do they get their information, or who are they trying to please? They're trying to please the investing industry. And the reason they're trying to please the investing industry is who sends them potential designees? The investing industry. Now, if the investing industry puts together products that aren't necessarily that great for the investing public, or that they're very profitable for the investment firm, and then they're sending these people that work for them to go get a degree, and they come back and they say, hey, you know what, the products we sell stink, they're not going to send the people that are going to get those degrees anymore. They are going to say, hey, you know what, we're not sending anybody else to your college. And then, of course, those colleges will go away. So I am very adamant we go the next step, which is more of an evidence-based academic way of investing. And that is what we bring to you here on the Investor Coaching Show. And we've been doing that for 25 years. This is the 25th year, celebrating that in November. Just a couple of months, I think it is,
2: we are celebrating.
0: We need to. It needs to be a big deal. If I could ever figure out what my first show was, I can't. I don't even remember. I remember
1: well,
0: it was around
1: shortly
0: Thanksgiving.
1: After 9/11, if this is the 25th anniversary of the show.
0: That's a really good question, Evan. Yeah, was I on the air when that was happening? I don't remember if I had started the show or not.
1: Well, you would remember where you were, for sure.
0: Oh, I was in New York when it happened. I was actually visiting my, all places. Yeah, I was visiting my folks when that happened. And my son, Alex, was, about 4 years old at the time.
1: Yeah.
0: And where were you when that happened?
1: I was driving to my office. I was in Indiana at the time, and had dropped our kids off at school, and was driving into the office listening to talk radio 25 years ago, and the news came on. So I turned the car around. One of the benefits of being the chief cook and bottle washer, I just turned my car around and went back home.
0: Oh,
1: and
0: wow!
1: Wanted to see the news. Saw the second plane hit.
0: Yeah.
1: And then saw the Pentagon hit and drove back to school.
0: Yeah.
1: Picked up the three kids, and we didn't take them back till like eighth grade. We just started homeschooling and
0: No kidding.
1: I remember that as clear as day.
0: Yeah. How about you, Jim?
2: I was in my first apartment with my wife And we were, I think we were even unpacking boxes and stuff. We hadn't been there very long.
0: Uh-huh.
2: And we had looking at the TV between boxes and things.
0: Uh-huh.
2: But we're just getting ready to go into the office and, you know, turn it on. And then just, you know, you're transfixed after that. And that was exactly so. I probably watched, you know, the news unfold for a couple hours before I finally went into the office. And then, you know, of course, everybody was like walking around shell-shocked.
0: Yeah, well, I remember being, you know, at my parents' house, and my father and I were at the dining room table, and just surreal. What are we watching?
1: Yeah, yeah.
0: What on earth is going on? And then we were in New York, not the city, but we were upstate New York, and my son and I were supposed to leave the next day. We were supposed to leave that Wednesday, and you couldn't fly anywhere.
2: Yeah.
0: It was, yeah, you weren't going anywhere.
1: Yeah.
0: And we ended up being stuck there, going back and forth, talking to my wife back and forth, and she was in Tennessee. And just going, hey, you know, what's going on? You okay? Everything's all right. And what was interesting to me is how Americans came together. To me, that was a big deal.
1: It was.
0: We had here in Moss Wright Park, we had a vigil. And I remember attending that and just having an entire community gather in a big way in a park was just, I mean, you look at it and go, well, you know, sometimes it takes something like that to bring people together. And
1: yeah.
0: Then watching the sacrifice, the people that were in the fire department, the police departments, you know, the people that ran into the buildings. You know, it's just like we always talk about that people typically run from those things. Those people are running the opposite direction toward danger. And just being blown away because I had such a presence of that in my household growing up. We had my mother was a dispatcher, my sister was a dispatcher, 911, one of the first ones in the country, and then my father was he actually worked as a paramedic for a while, and we had police
1: was
0: over
1: that
0: the house.
1: Before he was in the Air Force?
0: Yeah.
1: Wow. Okay.
0: We had police over the house all the time, and it wasn't because we were doing anything wrong.
1: No. That'd keep you on the street.
0: We did. The town judge was literally at our table pretty much every day. We would hang out with him, he would come over just pretty much every single day.
1: Cool.
0: That was pretty surreal to me. Okay, so, yeah, it's a big anniversary right now. Big anniversary, you know, with what's going on and just the events at yesterday watching that.
2: Yeah, and back-to-back, and then that being the day after the first anniversary of Charlie Kirk being murdered as well.
0: That was
2: September 10th.
0: Yeah,
2: and
0: sure.
2: All that. Yeah, I mean, that's...
1: And it was the 14th, I believe, anniversary of the Benghazi attack. Was yesterday.
2: Wow.
1: That was also on 9/11. But that attack has kind of gotten, frankly, lost in the shuffle of remembering 9/11, but the Benghazi attack was also on 9/11.
0: Yeah, yeah. Did you guys go down to the new, where the Twin Towers were? Have you gone down to see the new?
1: I have not seen the memorial.
0: Memorial.
1: I've flown in, like, for 6 hours at a time into New York. I'm not a big New York fan. And so if I have some meetings, I go in and fly back out as fast as I can. But I do want to go see that and at least
0: we saw it when it was under construction.
1: Take a day and see it finished. Yeah.
0: Yeah. Wow. Okay. Well, let's get back to the investing thing because, well, you know, a lot of people... Jim, you want to talk about why people invest.
2: I touched on that, but you talked about like the broker-dealer and the things and how they bring people in and how what they do with new people and stuff. And I just wanted to just share one of the things that I was taught from multiple sources when I started out on the broker-dealer side. I got the phrase from multiple sources, fake it till you make it. Meaning, just sound like you know what you're talking about.
0: Oh, yeah.
2: Yeah.
0: Oh, that's interesting.
2: Oh, it's horrible.
0: You've never told me that story.
2: Yeah, well, I just did.
0: Well, you know, I'm glad you did because that needed to be said. Well, you know, you want to succeed in the investing industry, just survive. And that's what I heard.
2: Yeah.
0: And they just said, just survive, which is kind of like it. You got to fake it till you make it.
2: Yeah.
0: You know,
2: you're likely doing this for a living, so you likely know more than most people. So just sound good. Just say something that sounds intelligent.
0: Yeah.
2: And I think that's how a lot of stuff is sold. It just sounds good because sometimes people don't know any better. And they're just like, oh, really? It does that? Well, yeah, I like the idea of guarantees, you know.
0: Or you use terminology that is above the head of the average person.
2: Yeah.
0: You know, so what they do is they hedge this, and they usually use options contracts to hedge this to protect against downside volatility. And these types of programs are out there that you can do that, and you can, you know, buys, you know, you get puts, and you have calls that can be used. And once you start to get in that territory,
1: SPACs, collateralized mortgage obligations.
0: Oh, exactly. All you have to do is use a little terminology like that, and people are, as one of my broker-dealer heads said, they're putty in your hands.
1: Yeah, that's a shame.
0: That's when I knew I had to get out of that side of the industry.
1: Something I value, to kind of to your point, Jim, and both of yours,
0: yeah,
1: is I would say at the end of our coaching process when we're working with clients,
0: mm-hmm,
1: even the ones that kind of start the process of just, I want to know if I'm going to be okay for retirement, and here I want y'all to take care of the portfolio, the mechanics of it. I would assert that they're better educated on investing than most of the advisors that they would cross paths with just because of how much we teach. And, you know, because even if we're doing it, the more that you as a client understand what we're doing, the more likely you are to be able to stay engaged and weather the 9/11s, the dot-com bubbles, the 2008s, the COVID, you know, if you know if it's doing what it's supposed to be doing, even if it's, mm-hmm, bad news, mm-hmm, that I would bet they know more than most advisors.
0: Well, Jim, you say something that has struck me quite often, where you'll talk about how people, when they benefit from the misinformation, you know, there are people that are in the industry and they're not going to change their minds because they benefit from the way they currently believe. I forgot how you say it.
2: Yeah, yeah, well, hard to change a person's opinion, uh-huh, when their livelihood depends on them having that opinion.
0: There you go. Yeah, I knew it was something like that. I was close.
1: Kind of like being a juror.
0: Well, and you know, the thing that hits me is that people that are in the industry and they're so steeped in this, when you change your opinion, if I were to change what I believe about something,
1: mm-hmm,
0: that means that everything that I've done up to this point in my career has been wrong. That's not an easy pill to swallow.
1: No, it's not.
0: That's really hard to say, I was, you know, like Fonzie from Happy Days, I was wrong. You know, that's hard to say.
2: I propose that we all did that, though.
1: I had to.
2: We all had to admit, said, okay, well, I did that. I understand a lot more about it, and I don't want to do that anymore. I want to do this other thing.
0: That's why I respect you guys, because I didn't really have to do that. You guys had to go through something that was a lot harder than
1: what
0: I went through.
1: You were baptized as a child, weren't you?
0: No, what happened, I was such a lousy salesperson that I couldn't sell the wrong stuff before because I felt like I was totally inadequate, and I'm not a risk taker. So I didn't go out there, and I guess maybe that's not the right word. I didn't want to get out there and just do something that I didn't feel like I was well educated enough. I was the guy that went and took weeks and weeks and weeks of golf lessons before I ever stepped foot on a golf course. I'm that person. I just, you know, I'm not going to do this. And I guess that came from my father. Really, I can't take credit for it, because when I took up drumming, he was the guy that said, okay, you want to play drums, huh, Paul? And I'm like, yeah, Dad. You know, I want to play drums. And he goes, here's what you're going to do. You're going to take lessons. And I was like, okay, Dad. And that's exactly what I did for 2 years. I took lessons on a little pad, learning how to play one little single pad before I ever got a drum set.
1: Wow.
0: And he instilled that in me. You are going to know your stuff before you ever are going to be qualified enough for me to buy you a drum kit.
1: Now, really what was going on, Paul, is your mom said, we're not going to have all this noise in the house until he actually knows how to play
0: drums.
1: That's
0: true. That's true. She
1: did
0: not
1: give him this pad.
0: She did not want disorganized. My mom was a music person. Yeah, so she did not want disorganized tools under dryer noise. That's exactly right. But, you know, going back to the point is just, so for me, I didn't have to go, oh, you know, everything I had ever done was wrong. Because I went and sold property and casualty insurance, auto insurance. Yeah. I did health insurance, did a lot of health insurance. I did, life insurance. That's one area that I did screw up and I went wrong. I did some whole life stuff. I didn't do a whole lot because I was just wasn't well enough informed about it. But the reality was when it came down to the investing side of things, yes, I was Series 6, Series 63, Series 7 registered. I had all of those designations. But the only thing, the worst thing I ever did was I sold bonds, individual bonds.
1: Yeah.
0: I did a lot of that kind of stuff. So that was partly, I guess, where I went wrong. Anyway, we got to take a quick break. We're going to be right back after this. You're listening to the Investor Coaching Show. I'm Paul Winkler. He's Evan Barnard and Jim Wood. We'll be back right after this.
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1: Jim Wood, and you can check us out at paulwinkler.com is the website. 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You can also, and the whole website has been revamped, redesigned. It's lovely. It's wonderful.
2: Very cool.
1: A lot easier to find what you need, I believe. You know, thanks to Michael McCoy, who's helped out significantly with that. Fantastic job. You can check that out. You also subscribe to the podcast there. Check us out on YouTube if you want to see our lovely faces. And the wonder, this set is just gorgeous here. I'm telling you, man, it's just beautiful. I love where we're doing the show now. We just revamped this thing so it looks a lot better, too. We have spent this entire hour, well, a little bit into the 9/11 type of thing, but we have spent most of the hour talking about these Christian mutual funds, you know, the issues that we find with them, the problems that we find that make them gimmicky in our humble opinions, and the returns having been lower for the, I mean, pretty much all of these funds that I went through, the returns were lower than they should have been for the risk that was taken. And I only took their growth funds. I didn't look at all their different funds. But this is typically what I find is a lot of buying and selling going outside of the funds, which is akin to gambling, in my humble opinion. So if you have a lot of buying and selling going on inside of a fund, they're telling us, hey, this company's no good, this company's good, we're going to replace this one with this one. Does a company all of a sudden become immoral in one period of time? And when did you own it? You owned it while it was being immoral, or they wouldn't have gotten rid of it. So did you avoid the very thing that you're worried about, if that's the reason they made the change? If that
2: that's a good point.
1: You see what I mean?
2: Yeah.
1: If that wasn't the reason they made the change, then it's just pure gambling, thinking that one stock is underpriced and one is overpriced. So I have an issue with that, quite frankly. And I look at it as investing is supposed to be, I can get better returns to take care of myself because I don't want to be a ward of the state.
2: No.
1: Maybe you can look at that as a moral issue. You become a ward of the state because your returns were lower than they should have been because you ended up having lower returns, and now you're or a ward of your family or whatever.
3: Well, it's back to where I was trying to just real quickly.
1: Yeah,
3: why do you invest?
1: Yeah.
3: You invest because you want greater resources, right?
1: Sure.
3: You want greater resources, which leads to things like greater freedom for your family, greater mm-hmm. freedom for organizations you care about, and mm-hmm. that's where you can help make, have a much better impact as opposed to investing in a mutual fund that may get you substandard returns, mm-hmm. capture all the returns of the market that you can, and use that money, that additional money, mm-hmm. to create good in the world. Mm-hmm. One of the things that, in terms of how to choose investments, Ken French, one of the researchers that is integral to the work that we do, always talked about you change your portfolio from the market portfolio only if there is a compelling, robust mm-hmm. reason mm-hmm. to do so. Mm-hmm. There's robust evidence to make that change. Mm-hmm. And none of those changes in terms of the filters for those mutual funds.
1: Yeah, there has to be a cost of capital story.
3: Yeah.
1: Yeah. And that's exactly what you're losing here, is you're doing it more because you think that it's a values type of discussion. Then why don't these funds all own the same stocks like we talked about? I mean, why is it they own different companies? Why do they own companies that we can look at and say that these companies are engaging things or supporting things or in support or making possible things that we would look at as pretty objectionable?
2: Yeah. Thinking about this stat, I was on a workshop the last couple of days, and someone had was using the phrase, we were looking at how to track numbers on it, you know, in a particular system. And, mm-hmm. You know, how many of you have heard the phrase, figures lie and liars figure?
1: Mm-hmm.
2: Sure. And it would be very easy, I don't want people to miss the point of this,
1: mm-hmm.
2: it would be very easy to listen to your statistics and say, oh, Christian companies underperform by 5%. They must be bad managers or something like that.
1: Mm.
2: That is not the point of that stat. It's stock picking underperforms the market,
1: mm-hmm.
2: whether they're picking Christian companies, tobacco companies, mm-hmm. chip companies. You know, it's the behavior of how they're managing the portfolio, not necessarily those companies underperforming.
1: That's correct. And what you're doing is you're choosing from a subset of the entire market when you're doing this. And what are you walking away from? Diversification.
2: Right.
1: You're increasing your risk. And which increases your risk. And you're not diversifying as much, which is, we can go back to Ecclesiastes, and Solomon talked about diversification. You don't know what calamity will befall the earth. And we're dealing with an infinitely more complicated world right now with public, tens of thousands of public companies all around the world. And of course, we talked about data centers, you know, locating offshore, and then you're looking at them locating in areas that may not necessarily have our best interest in America at heart. If you're an American citizen, that should probably cause a little bit of pause. That could be the case, you know. So in a lot of different ways, it's not that, you know, and maybe some of these people that are selling these funds mean well. I don't want to impugn their motives, because they may mean well. They may be really thinking that they're doing something that is helpful for investors. But what we find when we look at all of this evidence and looking at all of this information, it just doesn't hold water. It just doesn't stand up to scrutiny. And thereby, that is why we don't go down that path. We don't have a problem with doing well with our money, but I think that the way we want to do this, in my humble opinion, is for you to do better as an investor. Then you can make the choice on what you do with your money, and you can support a lot more greater causes with your choice being first and foremost in how that money is used. Okay, so listening to the Investor Coaching Show right here, Supertalk 99.7 WTN. I am Paul Winkler. PaulWinkler.com is the website. 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That is how you get to the podcast, or anywhere that you get your podcast, as they'd like to say. Like and subscribe on the YouTube channel and Facebook and all of those different places that you can find us. We'd love to see you there, and thank you so much when you do so. This is the Investor Coaching Show. I'll tell you what, we're going to take a quick break. We'll be back right after this. Stay tuned. This is Paul Winkler. Most people assume that all financial advisors are the same, but they're not. At Paul Winkler, Inc., we're fiduciaries. 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
2: I love that book.
3: Fair use.
4: Fair use. Okay. Yeah. As long, yeah. They paid royalties here at the station, didn't they? So we're good. All right. Yeah. There we go. There we go. There we go. Okay. So now the other thing that I got to figure out is when you sent me that thing, Jim. You sent me something, and I'll be doggone if I can find it. Where on earth did I save that particular thing that you sent me? That's above your pay grade. There was something that Jim and I were talking about. This week, you saw an ad.
3: I did.
4: You did. And I found it.
3: Oh, excellent.
4: While I was just like stalling. I found it. I got it. I got the ad on the phone.
2: You put your left foot in.
4: All right, so well, I'm in music mode, man. all right, so here is what Jim contacts me, and he says, "Hey, Paul, did you see this ad?" And it was Dr. Phil.
2: Oh.
4: And he was talking about gold. And I said, "No, I haven't." And he says, "Well, you ought to go look it up." And I was like, "Well, why don't you look it up?" I said, "No, you know. Why does I have to do everything?"
3: I had already done that, thank you.
4: Why do I have to do everything? Okay, no, that's it. All right, I get it. Okay, so he said, "You got to check this out. Here is an ad that you ought to talk a little bit about on the radio." So here goes. You ready? Here you go.
5: Committed to helping you protect your financial future with real and tangible assets like gold and silver. You see, we live in extremely challenging financial times. Inflation, stock and bond market volatility, political upheaval, geopolitical unrest.
4: Okay, he just gave a pretty good laundry list. Okay, so we live in interesting times, like the Chinese proverb, may you live in interesting times.
2: Just listen
4: to
2: that.
4: Listen to this list again.
5: Inflation, stock.
4: Okay, is inflation new?
2: Nope.
4: We've had it a lot throughout history. Okay, now what is he talking about? Precious metals, gold particularly, in this commercial. What was the worst period of time, Jim, in the history of gold, and what was the rate of return during that period of time? Because we're worried about losing our money, right? As investors, we're worried. If you're worried about losing, you're worried about, what was the downturn you had said to me in the message, the text
3: message?
4: Well,
3: yeah, later on in the commercial, and you may play this.
4: I'm not going to play that part.
3: Okay.
4: That
3: he just talks about, you know, if you are worried about losing 30% or more of your investment.
4: Thank you. Okay, so, that's what it was. I couldn't remember that number.
3: Yeah.
4: If you're worried about it, you need to do this. And then we looked at, or you looked at,
3: yeah, and so the natural thing is, okay, well, he's saying that I should buy gold because I would potentially be worried that my stocks might fall 30%. So I just asked a simple question. What was the worst decline in the price of gold from peak to trough throughout the last 100 years?
4: Yeah, yeah.
3: And
4: what was the worst inflationary period in our nation's history? Really, the late 70s, early 80s, and through the 1980s, we had lots of inflation. You know, you had whip inflation now, WIN. Uh-huh. Remember the WIN sticker,
2: buttons.
4: Or the buttons, excuse me, not stickers, but buttons that you would wear? Yeah, whip inflation. My sister, a little trivia here. My sister, pretty girl. She was a really pretty girl,
2: mm-hmm.
4: and I lost her a couple years ago.
2: Sorry.
4: Yeah, that was the one I lost a couple of years ago. Now she was they had pictures of her turning down the thermostat in the house,
2: uh-huh.
4: and she was the poster girl for turning down your thermostat.
2: That's
4: just a little back in the late 1970s. But anyway, so worst period for inflation that period of time, 1980s. What was the peak to trough?
3: Well, it was from 1980 to 1999.
4: Mm-hmm.
3: Loss of 70%.
4: Investing in gold.
3: In gold. Yeah.
4: The very thing that was supposed to protect you was the thing that got beaten up so badly. Yeah, yeah. There
2: so
4: you go.
2: So that's the nominal return.
4: Oh,
2: so
4: yeah, yeah. Nominal return is being,
2: period.
4: In other words, Evan's saying, without taking into account inflation.
3: Yeah.
4: Really good point.
2: So the real return.

0: was probably like negative 82 or something.
1: Yeah, likely.
2: Yeah, yeah, even higher. Yeah, really good point, Evan. Wow. So, okay, so if you're worried about inflation, number one, he says right there.
3: Stock and bond market volatility.
2: Okay, stock and bond market volatility. If you're worried about that, now let's talk about volatility in markets. Is that a new thing?
0: No, it's not. And so
2: I'm just teeing it up for you. And I'm just throwing a softball over the plate.
0: As soon as I heard his, I was ready to pounce because, frankly, gold has very similar volatility to stocks.
2: It does. Very similar
0: standard deviation.
2: Yes, it does.
0: You know, the phrase is gold is a hedge against inflation. And as we've said, you know, numerous times, inflation has a very low volatility. It does go up and down, but it's very low volatility when all is said and done. So you don't hedge something with low volatility with something with high volatility anyway. But gold has the same up and down as the stock market.
2: So what Evan said, you know, and you're right, Evan. I mean, you look at it and go, you don't see inflation rates of positive 50% followed by negative 20% but you do see movements of gold that are that high.
0: Well, yeah.
2: And it isn't up 50% when inflation is up. It isn't down 20% when inflation is down. You could very well have, when we look at, as a matter of fact, there's a chart right here that I have that you guys would find interesting, and you won't see it on radio, but you guys will
0: turn your radio up.
2: Yeah, turn your radio up. You'll see that. But if you look at the volatility of inflation, it's exactly, Evan, what you just said. You see that the orange dot, is fairly straight across.
0: Very tame. Yeah.
2: It's up a little bit, down a little bit, up a little bit, down. So you might have 3% inflation, 2% inflation, 1% inflation, 4% inflation, 1% inflation, 1.5% inflation. You'll see that it's a fairly even move from left to right throughout the years. And this data starts in the 1970s until now. But when you look at the bar that is gold, representing gold returns, it's a bar graph is what it is for those of you that are listening on the radio going, what on earth is Paul looking at? It is a bar graph, and you see huge swings up and down.
0: Right.
2: And huge ups and downs, the negatives in where gold drops in value, and then it goes way up, then it drops way down. The volatility is every bit as much, if not more, in many cases, than stock markets around the world. So if you're trying to hedge yourself against volatility through the use of this asset, beware. It doesn't work very well.
1: It's kind of the exact opposite of what you want in an investment, because in an investment, you would love to have low volatility and high return.
2: Uh-huh.
1: That doesn't exist, obviously. So you have risk and return are related. So you invest with stocks and knowing that the price of admission to likely superior long-term returns is that higher volatility. But gold has the lower return, just really that about of inflation, but it has all the volatility. So it just, it's mind-boggling that it's pushed so much that people buy into it. It's not mind-boggling that it's pushed by the people wanting to sell their gold for your dollars.
2: Right. Right. And, you know, again, what we're talking about right here, for those of you just joining us, is Dr. Phil is doing this whole push for gold as an investment. And, you know, a lot of times celebrities are brought in. I kind of feel sorry for them because they don't know any better often.
0: I agree.
2: And they're being thrown into this, you know, hey, can you advertise for our company? And they don't know a whole lot. And here's what we do. And here's what they think. And a lot of times, because these people are talking at a higher level than the celebrity's understanding of these particular matters, the celebrity thinks this person really knows what they're talking about. Hey, you know, they're smart. They know what they're doing. And this sounds like a good thing. Yeah, I'm glad to advertise for your company.
1: And everybody else does it. Right? I mean, how many other the hosts on the news programs and stuff are saying the same type of stuff? And so, but ultimately, I mean, I do hold them a little bit responsible in that they're the ones cashing the check, right?
2: Well, yeah. And a lot of times, you know, how do they make money? They make money by being a spokesperson. Right. There are very few people. The only person I can ever remember, and one of my dear friends, you know, I won't say his name, Sure, I will. He wouldn't bother. He wouldn't be bothered. He's come on the show before. Steve Diggs. He tells a story that comes on. He comes on the show. Came on the show with me one time, and he had written a book, and it's a really good book for those of you that are struggling with debt issues. No debt, no sweat. I'm going to give his book a plug. I really like it a lot. You know, just for, you know, how do I deal with money? Steve wrote a fantastic book on it. Funny, a lot of humor in it. He's a great writer. No debt, no sweat. Good read. But Steve had this thing that he was talking about being in the advertising business. And he said that he was representing a client. He tells this story. Representing a client that he wanted to go have Paul Harvey be the spokesperson for his product. And he says they literally picked up. And as I recall, Paul Harvey at the time was operating out of Chicago. And he says, we picked up our toys and we went up to Chicago to talk to Paul Harvey about representing this particular product and being a spokesperson. Because if anyway, any of you remember Paul Harvey, he was a phenomenal spokesperson for your product.
0: Yes.
2: Because if he believed in it.
0: It's kind of like Rush.
2: If you listen, that's exactly right. Rush is really good as well. But if you listen to his ads, you knew that it was probably a good product.
0: Yeah.
2: Just because he was just so good. So they take their stuff up there, their dog and pony show up there. And then as Steve tells the story, Paul Harvey looks at it and he goes, I'm sorry, gentlemen, but I can't get behind this. And he says, we come back with our tail between our legs, back to Nashville. And he says, I just felt like I felt so, just defeated.
0: Yeah.
2: Coming back after that. He said, wouldn't you know it, that the company I was trying to get him to represent ended up failing.
0: Wow.
2: And he said he was right on. And you find that very, not very often, that somebody has just got the analytical skill to go in and determine whether something is good or bad. But you have so many people out there talking about gold as a diversifier. In the big companies in the industry, a lot of times you think, well, everybody knows it's a good diversifier. Mm-hmm. No, they don't. They don't realize that it's not. They don't know this data and statistics, because most of the information people get come from people selling these things.
0: Yeah.
2: So back to what he said, his pitch here.
3: Political upheaval, geopolitical unrest, cybercrime.
2: Okay, geopolitical unrest, risk. Is that new? Can anybody look back in the 1930s and say that we were in a time of just absolute bliss?
0: Right.
2: Can anybody look at the 1960s and say we were in a period of absolute bliss? Can anybody look at the 1970s, the oil crisis years, and say it was all blissful, everybody was getting along, it was kumbaya everywhere?
0: Right.
2: No.
0: There was no Woodstock for the economy.
2: No, there was not.
1: I'm sorry, I was...
2: You were writing, and I thought you were going to say something profound.
1: No, I was just getting back to this whole... It's fear sells.
2: Oh, okay.
1: It's just all this stuff is just fear, scare you to death, fire stuff, because if you don't, you're going to die homeless in an alley, curled up in a ball.
2: No, that's exactly right. Yeah, you know, that's what we're all concerned about. And what we do is we have this fear of the future, and we, you know, how do I prepare? How do I protect myself from this uncertain future? It is a natural human instinct to try to protect ourselves from the negative. It is not necessarily the natural human instinct to protect ourselves from what if everything's okay. Now, the reality of it is optimism is what is rational. Evan, your favorite.
0: No, I was agreeing. There was something else shared this week. But, you know, our self-talk is rarely positive. Our self-talk is primarily negative.
2: If we're confronted
0: with a new piece of information, we don't think, oh, I bet this is going to work out. And, you know, we think of what could happen. Oh, I could be embarrassed. You know, we just tend toward thinking it's going to be bad as opposed to going to work out.
2: Yeah, neuroticism is a thing. Yeah, for sure.
1: Yeah.
2: And
1: which, I guess it makes sense from a survival mechanism. You know, you just always have to be looking for the next, you know, mountain lion that's going to jump out of the bushes at you.
2: Right, exactly. So he goes on.
3: And rising income inequality.
2: Okay, so rising income inequality. The reality of it is, if we look at what's been happening, more people have been moving not from the middle class down to the lower class.
0: Right.
2: it has been middle class moving to the upper class. That is where the movement has been taking place.
0: Yeah.
2: You don't hear that a lot of places, but the statistics are pretty clear that that's what's been happening.
0: Yeah, there was, this was on Facebook. I didn't do any research, but I'm going to take the data at face value. Okay. It was coming from a world, you know, census project or something.
2: Mm-hmm.
0: But basically every day, 65,000 people are getting out of poverty in the world.
2: Mm-hmm, mm-hmm.
0: And over the last, I forget how they extrapolated it, you know, over the last 30 years, you know, a billion people have come out of poverty.
2: I've seen very similar statistics, Evan, and that is...
0: And that doesn't make the news.
2: ...lining up with what I have seen.
0: Yeah.
2: Well, optimism does not sell. Pessimism does, you know, because... Yeah. We can protect ourselves against the calamity that might be coming.
0: Yeah.
2: We don't have to protect ourselves against a good future where everything is okay.
0: Yeah.
2: And that's why I talked about the book title that I love and you guys have talked about before. But you know, optimism, the idea of
1: rational optimism.
2: It's rational to be optimistic.
0: Yeah.
1: And I mentioned this on the show
2: because
1: before.
2: The reason it's rational to be optimistic is because look at everything we've been through throughout the history of humanity, how somehow we get through, no matter what has been thrown at us.
0: Yeah.
2: But go ahead, Evan. Or Jim.
1: No, I was just going to say, if people find that compelling, which I think you should, that idea, there's something called the Rational Optimist Society.
2: You just put
1: that in an internet search and you'll likely find how to look at that, read it, sign it up. They have a Substack. They write in different places. You can get emails from them. But really what they're doing is taking that idea and looking like all the miracles that are coming down the road in terms of things like, you know, nuclear.
2: I was just thinking nuclear, now that you have the
1: nuclear
2: ability to
1: energy
2: build.
1: That fits in a suitcase, you know, that type of thing.
2: Uh-huh.
1: Just like amazing miracles again in healthcare and you know and AI, just everything. But it's just, you just see all the different innovations that are coming, and people worry about, well, have all the good inventions already been invented?
2: We're going to go down the path that in 10 years AI is going to kill us all. That's way more fun to talk about.
1: It gets more clicks.
2: It does get a lot more clicks because we can protect supposedly protect ourselves against those. And, you know, I look at the I can't see in the book of Revelation where it was AI that killed us, but maybe it's there somewhere.
3: All add up to one thing, investor uncertainty.
2: Yeah, investor uncertainty. So when we look at the uncertainty out there, and I would submit to you that uncertainty has always been with us. That is part of what makes the world the world. There is always something that we can't predict or can't prepare for, don't have any idea that's coming. And that's just the way of the world. And that is why stock markets have historically given us higher returns, because we're getting paid to put up with that uncertainty. Okay, and then he goes on to say,
3: the leadership team at Preserve Gold has over 30 years of experience in precious metals.
2: Okay, so right there, they have 30 years experience. Now, remember, Evan, the piece of data that Jim gave us a little bit earlier, what that period of time was that it had such bad returns? From 1980 through 1999, so that two-decade period. Well, how many years, per se, have we had since 1990? Till right now?
0: 36.
2: And they've been around for 30. So we got to give them a break. They weren't even around when things were bad.
0: Or they started a new company in 2000 and closed the old company.
2: Or they never studied history is really what happened.
1: So. We're just going to ignore this inconvenient data.
2: The history started when we opened our company 30 years ago.
0: Right.
2: What they're saying right there, right?
0: This is low-hanging fruit, but I want to ask Dr. Phil, how's that working out for you?
2: That's exactly what I texted Jim.
0: Did
2: I was going to end the segment with that. Blew my thunder. That's so mean.
0: No, it shows that we all think.
2: You're exactly.
1: You know, the one other quick stat I'll throw at you. Looks like within their 30-year period that they've existed, from 2011 to 2015, there was a 45% drop in the price.
2: Oh, that's an inconvenient truth.
1: It wasn't the biggest, but yeah. More than 30.
0: Ooh, ouch. Yeah, okay.
3: The leadership team at Preserve Gold has over 30 years of experience in precious metals.
2: They've just never experienced it. That's all there is to it. So that which we didn't experience, or we experienced on a lower level, that particular downturn, so they did experience it to some extent. So that actually blows that whole idea out of the water. Okay, I'll take that off the table. They have been through downturns. They just chose to ignore them.
1: Yeah. Well, I think they have experience with metals, just nothing else.
2: Well, but you know, but here's the thing is that they are very concerned that you're going to have political upheaval, the dollar is going to crash in value, but they're more than willing to take your dollars for their gold. Never, ever, folks, forget that. They're willing to take your dollars for their gold, so how strongly do they believe really what they're saying? Paul Winkler, Investor Coaching Show, Evan Barnard, along with Jim Wood. We're going to take a quick break. We'll be back right after this.
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0: All right, back here on the Investor Coaching Show, Paul Winkler along with Evan Barnard and Jim Wood talking money and investing. Okay. Evan, you had something, there was something about QCDs that you were talking about during the break. What was that all about?
1: Yeah, so this was kind of interesting. Of course, you know, we're
0: qualified
1: fans.
0: Charitable distributions for those of
1: we're
0: you.
1: We're fans of those. It's a great way to get money tax-free out of your traditional IRA if you're over 70 and a half. But, you know, last year, custodians could code the 1099-R that you get, that, you know, you get that every year when you take distributions out of your IRA or 401k or, you know, any retirement account, basically. And they instituted this new code of Y, the letter Y. You know, a normal distribution is coded 7. You know, if it's an exception, you know, it's coded 6 and so forth. Well, anyway, they finally came out with a separate code for qualified charitable distributions on the 1099, which theoretically is going to be very helpful for tax preparers and probably clients, because right now they have to track it. You have to track it. But here's the interesting thing is, you know, it's optional this year. It is mandatory for 2027. As far as the custodians have to start using code Y, they might do it this year depending on your custodian. But there's this subset of people that have check writing out of their IRAs. It's a smaller group of custodians that allow this. Vanguard doesn't allow it. They used to. They got rid of it. Fidelity does allow check writing.
0: I remember them doing it. I remember
1: Schwab,
0: doing it years
1: Schwab
0: ago.
1: Has some check writing capabilities on IRAs. And then a lot of times it's self-directed. But here's the deal is now the custodians are handling, if you write a check to the charity, that's not necessarily going to be coded Y on your 1099-R because really, they don't know who you're writing a check to. They just know money left the account.
0: Yeah.
1: Really. And some of the research on the issue itself is whether the custodian reports it or not, like most things in almost everything in the tax code, the taxpayer is ultimately responsible for reporting the transaction correctly on the tax return. You just have to be prepared to defend it. And I'll say audit, but even if you just get a, you know, one of these postcards of you took out $40,000 and you said it was $30,000 in charity, prove it.
0: Yeah.
1: You're like, okay, here's the canceled checks from my IRA. But it's creating some real complications. Some count it, some don't count it. You have to be able to give them the information, you know, or whatever.
0: Just another hassle for you.
1: It is. It's just another confusing element of these qualified charitable distributions. From a mechanical standpoint, I do like the thought of just writing a check to the charity out of your IRA rather than processing a transaction.
0: Well, it does. It's so often, you know, you have government regulations getting in the way of making life easy.
1: Yes.
0: And
1: yes.
0: just complicating your life. And it's so frustrating that they feel like they've got to protect ourselves from ourselves.
1: Well, yeah. This is unrelated to QCDs, but it swims in that water of the government making life more complicated, not simpler. This whole issue of distribution rules for inherited IRAs, it's incredibly frustrating and I would say complex. In its basic form, it is simple, but it shouldn't be this complicated to take money out of an account you inherited. But my view is it's virtually impossible for the government to police that stuff anyway because of this date of death, this rule, this rollover, was the beneficiary 10 years? I really don't know how they can ever
0: enforce. So you have the 10-year rule.
1: All this complexity.
0: Then you have the 10-year rule that, you know, people have taken out within a 10-year period, but you have the exceptions, what Evan is referring to.
1: Right.
0: So if the person is within 10 years of the person that passed away.
1: Correct.
0: Then you've got, if they're a minor, then there's a different set of rules. They got to take it out by some life expectancy until they hit the age of majority. Then they have to go into that 10-year.
1: Well, that's only if they were taking RMDs before they died.
0: Yes, and there you go. I mean, that's another complexity right there.
1: And I've recently had, the last couple of years, we've had a spate of beneficiaries.
0: Yeah, if they're not taking RMDs before they pass away, you don't have that life expectancy issue that I just referred to.
1: That are older than who they inherited from.
0: Yes.
1: And so now, I mean, we've got multiple spreadsheets now that we use in the office to track, because clients pull their hair out trying to track this stuff, and so we track it for them, but you have to redo the calculation and all. And now there's this extra deal of, well, if you write the check out of your IRA for a QCD, now there's maybe additional data problems just to file your tax return.
0: Yeah. Jim.
2: No, I was just saying the custodians want things simple. They don't want to have to make a decision on one account here, one account there. They want something that can apply to everything. So that's what gets back to why the check writing is a problem is, okay, you write a check. Now, who determines, is that a QCD or is that just a check going to buy a truck? You know, those types of things. And the custodian, if they have to go back in and recode, okay, then you go on the website and click, no, this was a charitable distribution. It's coded in there. And then somebody else has to deal with that. That's why they don't want to deal with that stuff. They don't want to, you know, so they want to make it as simple as possible, but then the government regulations come in and they're doing anything but, because it's just they're adding layers of complexity upon complexity.
0: Yeah.
2: And so the custodians, that's why I don't think, you know, they don't want to do it this year. They don't want to do it until they absolutely are forced to.
0: And the problem is that we deal with is that people, there are enough dishonest, corrupt people that will do things that will try to skirt laws that they make it hard for everybody else.
2: Oh, sure.
0: That is trying to play this game right.
2: Yeah, and every walk of life, right?
0: I mean, oh, it is. It's every walk of life, for sure. Yeah, yeah, exactly. Hey, you're listening to the Investor Coaching Show right here, Supertalk 99.7 W10. I'm Paul Winkler, along with Jim Wood and Evan Barnard. You can check out the podcast at paulwinkler.com. 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

0: right, we're back here. This is the Investor Coaching Show. He is Evan Barnard. He is Jim Wood. I am Paul Winkler. We talk money and investing. PaulWinkler.com, the website. Okay, Evan, you had brought up something about, there was something about tips in the news.
1: Yeah.
0: Treasury inflation protected securities,
1: yes.
0: By the way, for those of you that don't know.
1: Since everyone is talking about inflation. I thought that might be appropriate.
0: That would be appropriate.
1: This is an article from Jason Zweig in the Wall Street Journal, actually one of my favorite columnists there.
0: Mm-hmm.
1: Not necessarily great writer,
0: we always agree,
1: but
0: he is very fun, the topics he comes up with.
1: How to protect your nest egg when inflation is ballooning. For investors in or near retirement, inflation is always a threat.
0: Mm-hmm.
1: Tips can get it under control.
0: And they can. I like that. Jim, the word that comes to mind that you like to use is a weasel word. Would you like to describe that weasel word for us?
2: Well, you mean what a weasel word is?
0: Yes,
2: word is just, it just can mean anything, right? It's just like you...
0: it can.
2: It may.
0: May.
2: You know, it may do this.
0: Yeah, I caught that you said that. It can. You used a weasel word to describe a weasel word.
2: Yeah.
0: That's weasley.
1: Right.
2: It can be used.
0: Sorry,
2: in a misleading
0: go
2: way.
0: Ahead, Evan. Sorry,
1: it's okay.
0: I had to hit that.
1: So he starts with kind of the same fear stuff as Dr. Phil. Oil is around $100 a barrel.
0: Uh-huh.
1: Long-term Treasury yields are at their highest in years. Inflation has exceeded the Federal Reserve's.
0: Why are high long-term Treasury yields at their highest? Why is that? Because inflation is high. Oh, sorry, go ahead.
1: Inflation has exceeded the Federal Reserve's 2% target for more than 5 years.
0: Uh-huh.
1: And the government is spending like a drunken sailor who just won Powerball.
0: Uh-huh.
1: So far, I actually agree with all those assertions.
0: Yeah, so far, yeah. There you go.
1: No wonder readers of the Wall Street Journal want to know more about Treasury inflation-protected securities.
0: Oh, isn't that funny?
1: The government bonds whose income payments rise with the cost of living. Real yields on some... tips, their payouts above inflation recently surpassed 3%.
0: Woohoo! Okay.
1: The bottom line, tips are complex, but for many investors, they're an ideal way to combat inflation.
0: Yeah.
1: So he kind of has a series of questions.
0: An ideal way. So the way they work, just so that you understand out there.
1: Is he going to explain it?
0: Okay.
1: Well, I'll just ask you the question.
0: All right.
1: How do tips work, and what are they good for?
0: Okay, how do they work? You know, so you'll have, when you typically have a bond that's issued, the bond's issued for $1,000. Most of them are issued for $1,000, and they will mature at some point in the future for $1,000. You'll get your principal back, and then you get an interest payment on that. Now, with tips, you're going to get a little bit lower interest rate on the product itself, so to speak. But what will happen is the principal will go up by the inflation rate. You know, so if you have a $1,000 bond and the inflation rate is 3%, your bond will be $1,030, and then you'll get interest on that. You know, so you'll have that increase in value in that particular way. That's one way that it's done. There are other ways that are done with different types of inflation protected products. But in essence, go ahead.
1: Yeah. So, you know, it's a bond that tracks inflation. So here's the next question. Should you buy a TIPS fund or individual TIPS directly? What's your thoughts
0: on that? And by the way, let me just explain something, because I was a little bit vague on something, because I'm going to go against it in just a second. So I want to just explain. When I said that the principal itself goes up, that doesn't mean that necessarily the value of your bond will go up if you try to sell it. Yeah, okay, you're going to go into that. You
1: that's
0: go ahead.
1: Okay.
0: All right, I just want to make sure that you understand, because that's what they'll base the interest payment on there is the new higher bond price, but that doesn't mean you can sell it for that. Okay, go ahead.
1: Yeah, you know, so should you buy a TIPS fund
0: mm-hmm.
1: or individual TIPS directly? Any thoughts on that, or you want me to Jason said?
0: Yeah. Go ahead.
1: You know, a TIPS fund is a convenient, easy way to invest in inflation-protected bonds, but in most cases, TIPS funds have dynamic portfolios with many holdings,
0: mm-hmm.
1: so their future cash flows will vary. If other investors, not even you, if they panic or something, if they yank money out in a downturn,
0: mm-hmm.
1: some funds may have to sell, locking in losses. And this kind of speaks to your point of, you know, when mm-hmm. when new interest rates rise,
0: mm-hmm.
1: the value of existing bonds decreases.
0: That's right.
1: And so, you know, you may have a bond that has a face value of $1,000, but if interest rates all of a sudden go from, you know, 4% to 6%, and you need to sell your bond to put a new roof on the house or a new air conditioner or something like that, you might only get $800 for your bond or $820. So even though the interest rate is fighting inflation, you can still actually lose money in a treasury inflation, you know, protected security, especially if you have a longer, if you're buying it for a longer maturity.
0: And when we look at inflation rates and interest rates, they're highly correlated. So when interest rates go up, inflation is typically going up during that period of time. So just when you're wanting that protection against inflation, what can happen with these funds? They actually go down in value.
1: Yeah.
0: Like if you look at 2022, you know, if you look at a diversified TIPS portfolio, it was down about 12% that particular year. And then yet we had inflation that jumped to 8% in that particular year. So you were looking at all of a sudden the thing that was supposed to protect you from inflation went down in value when inflation was at its highest.
1: Yeah. To me, a lot of the so what of the article itself, just from speaking to investors, is a lot of these things in the bond world work very well if you're an institution. If you're running a pension fund, if you're a hospital that's replacing a piece of equipment in 20 years and you don't know what it's going to cost, great. Long-term bonds, TIPS bonds, you know, they can make a ton of sense.
0: And why? Just to explain it to the audience
1: a
0: little bit better.
1: They're not
0: why,
1: having to sell in this varied interest rate. And I mean, they're planning on camping out on that bond for 20 years.
0: That's right.
1: Even
0: I know
1: if the president
0: exactly
1: of the hospital dies, the new president still is running the portfolio to replace the x-ray machine.
0: I know exactly when I'm going to need the money.
1: Yeah. And so, you know, a lot of these things, theoretically, well, they do work, but they don't work very well for individuals because we have emergencies.
0: That's right.
1: We have opportunities. We have new grandkids that want a pony. You know, who knows what? You don't typically have that same either discipline or even ability to just sit on a bond for 10 years, 15 years, having it fight inflation, you might need to cash that thing out. That's, you know, that's why we invest on the short end of the curve, shorter maturities, high quality debt, so that we're not worried about interest rate volatility. But that's kind of my, one of the reasons I don't like TIPS or a lot of these bonds is they're great for if you know exactly when you're going to need it and I've got millions of dollars sitting around that I don't have to touch it.
0: Well, it's like any other product we talk about. We didn't talk about index annuities. In theory, the idea that you get market returns with no downside volatility sounds great. But when you actually start to examine the evidence on does it work, when it's supposed to work, you know, when we talk about bonds in general, yes, I can get a higher interest rate by going longer with my bonds, but what was the purpose of bonds in the first place? Is protect against downside volatility during what? Stock market downturns.
1: Right.
0: And if we have a situation where all of a sudden interest rates have gone up and now cost of doing business has increased because interest rate expenses have gone up, that can drive my stocks and my bonds down the same exact direction. So it sounds good in theory. Yes, I do have a longer or a higher return with longer term bonds. Yes, I can make that case on paper all day long that we could increase the return of the bond portfolio. What was the purpose of the bond portfolio? It wasn't that. It was the purpose was stability and safety for when the stuff hits the fan. You know, I hire the fire department because they kick into gear when the fire starts.
1: Right.
2: It seems like the article is talking about bonds, too. Just like, okay, this is what you're going to do for your retirement income. And it just that one thing.
0: Yeah.
2: Do you really want to concentrate in just that one thing? You know, because they talk about, well, that one thing's supposed to combat inflation, but you've just given the examples of times where it can't. And then, you know, so if that's not working, then what else do you do to maintain your purchasing power, to maintain the ability to buy groceries every time you go to the grocery store and prices are up, those types of things. So just having that one thing that's earning whatever inflation is, and when you have alternatives that have historically outpaced inflation by significant amounts. Now the TIPS can potentially be part of that. Certainly if you have a bond portfolio, they may very well be a valuable part of your overall bond portfolio.
0: It'd be just a small part saying, of it, but this it, be, the, it might be in there, yeah.
2: Yeah, but just looking at this is what I'm going to do for my retirement income, to me, extremely short-sighted.
0: Yeah, and you know, equities being that thing that protects historically against inflation. Why? Because what's inflation? Prices going up. You know, who's raising prices? The companies that we own. And we look at, well, gosh, though, the market could go down. Our stock markets go up and they go down. It's kind of scary when they go down. But the reality of it is that when we look at downturns and we look at the history of downturns, you might have even a 20% downturn, typically followed by, if you look at subsequent years, the returns 25, you know, 30, you know, higher returns, and the bounce back from the negatives tend to be fast and furious, just like when the markets turn down. But historically, markets go up 3 out of 4 years. You can just figure on it. Your stocks are going to go down 1 out of every 4 years. As long as you understand that that's the case, and then when those downturns occur, if you have the bonds in there to help buoy against those downturns, that's what they're there for.
1: Yeah. And I was just checking renewal rates. This, you know, I bet we're going to start seeing articles on I-bonds as well.
0: Oh, yeah. True, you know, true. Yeah, so, that comes around November, something like that. May and November.
1: Your individual bond renews every 6 months,
0: right,
1: but they reset the rate in May and November. So it'll be interesting, but we'll...
0: Oh, people will write about
1: my
0: it.
1: My prediction is that we see articles about I-bonds in...
0: Well, it's like in April.
1: November and December.
0: Well, you're going to see the articles in April. So they'll sell in May and go away.
1: There you go.
0: And that didn't work out so well this summer. Oh, my goodness. You are listening to the Investor Coaching Show. I'm Paul Winkler, Evan Barner. Jim Wood here with me in a studio. So we're going to take a quick break and be right back after this on Supertalk 99.7
3: till ETN. 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
0: All right, we're back here on the Investor Coaching Show. Paul Winkler, Evan Barnard, Jim Wood talking about the world of investing, financial planning, retirement planning, and the news of the day. And of course, the news of the week has been, I started the show talking about this. I saved it all the way to the very last segment.
1: Bless your hearts in a good way.
0: Isn't that nice of me to wait all of this, all the way to this point? AI is going to take us all out in 10 years, guys.
1: You know it.
0: It's going to take us all out.
1: There you go.
0: All right, so.
1: Well, we got to go from something.
0: Well. No, you know, there's so many different ways we can go with this. I mean, gosh, I'm at a loss a little bit, which isn't because I think back to, you know, growing up in the '60s, and I was very, very young. I was very small when I was born.
6: You were.
0: Was your George Harrison? I'm thinking Cracker Box Palace. So you look back at the 60s, and we were going to starve to death.
1: Yes.
0: Because we were going to run out of food.
1: Yes.
0: In the late 60s. And then you get into the early 70s, and we were going to...
1: Freeze to death.
0: We were going to have a global... We were proved that it was going to be an ice age coming.
1: Yeah.
0: Data was conclusive. Satellite data was conclusive. This was happening. Then you have, we are running out of oil. You have Jimmy Carter in the Oval Office giving that speech as he liked to do, with his hands folded, and talking about how we are running out of the very thing that's running our industries, and we are in trouble. And then you have, of course, going into, the things happening in the
1: bond problems in the early 90s.
0: The bond problems in that period of time. And you had the emerging markets countries, all kinds of issues happening there.
1: Yeah.
0: You had threats from outside, terrorism threats from outside. We're celebrating 25 years.
1: We're observing.
0: What did I say?
1: Celebrating.
0: Did I say celebrating?
1: You did. That's right.
0: I did not. Yeah, I was on to the next thing in my mind.
1: I knew what you meant.
0: Yeah, that was the wrong word. Wow. Yes, we're observing that and remembering that. But there were all kinds of concerns about how that was going to land. COVID is another one.
1: Mortgage crisis.
2: As you mentioned earlier, Y2K.
0: Yeah. Oh, banking crisis. Yeah. Very good point. Yeah, that was another thing. Our banking systems, our financial systems. We've had people talking about that there is going to be something that explodes up in the air and takes out all of our systems all around the world. I just think about the calamities that we have, and we can go back even further in history, back in World War II, and of course with Hitler and Germany. We often talk about how we should all be talking German right now instead of English. It never seems to end.
2: The apocalypse du jour is a phrase that I've heard that describes that perfectly.
0: Yeah. And we forget about that there are people that are out there going, hey, you know, we got to wrap our hands around this. There are whistleblowers that are talking about this right now. We need some regulation. And I've heard some pretty practical ideas on how we can actually regulate and protect ourselves from this possibility. And on the other side, companies that are come up with ways to protect ourselves. If AI were to do this, how would we set up systems to protect against this?
1: Right. And like so many things, you know, the conversation is nuanced. Mm-hmm. It's not AI is good or bad, right? You know, it's not quite that cut and dry.
0: Mm-hmm.
1: And I look at the fact that when I hear the real, you know, I was watching a segment today, actually, David Sachs, who was the tech guy for Trump, and he was commenting on, I forget the guys, you know, a couple of the whistleblowers this week, but, you know, basically they're talking about AI, creating more AI that's going to create robots, that's going to build this and that and drive us out of the country or turn off our lights and we starve to death. But, you know, I have to think that none of this is going to happen in a vacuum.
0: Mm-hmm.
1: There's still people that can either say, okay, well, let's just push this machine tool over so that the robots can't build more robots. Let's, you know, I want the movie rights to some of these things. You know, let's just blow up the factory where they're building robots. Uh-huh. I'd like to see a robot rebuild a 60-story building, you know. And so it is hard to believe, but at the same time, we've come through a lot of the mistrust that's grown through COVID, CDC, government, science. And so you do have this element of, okay, we really do need to pay attention to this, but I don't think you need to drop to this level of hysteria that is being promoted.
0: Well, how about cybersecurity threats? How about let's take a look at just the industry that has
1: coalesced
0: around protecting against cybersecurity threats, against identity theft. And think of the level of, because, you know, and as much as I hated Evan and Jim, I think about how often we have to have dual...
1: Two-factor.
0: Yeah, two-factor authentication and all of the things we have to do to make sure. And that whole industry did not exist. Even what?
1: Right.
0: You know, a decade ago or something like that. I never had to do that. But now we have to do that. We have all of this whole industry that has grown around protecting us against cybersecurity issues. Is there something that... we're not thinking of, because it's not our industry, that protect against this AI threat in the future? Are we forgetting that we have all of these miracle cures and miracle treatments for major diseases and the economic abundance that can result from all of these new innovations that are coming about? Mm-hmm. Or, you know, that there's going to be a regulatory push. There is going to be a push to do something to protect against this, and it's already being talked about. And there are some pretty bright minds behind this push right now. Recognize that your humanity is literally at work when it comes down to fear. False evidence appearing real, mm-hmm. as we talk about the acronym.
1: Yeah.
0: And we are designed to protect ourselves against negatives, and recognize that so often when we get scared, we make big decisions that are bad when it comes to investing. Recognize that the investment industry would love for you to actually make changes based on these types of things, because they make money when you get scared. I am Paul Winkler. He is Evan Barnard and Jim Wood. This is the Investor Coaching Show. 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You can also check us out on YouTube. That's where we live, right there. You can see the show live there. PaulWinkler.com. Have a great week, guys. Catch you next time.
3: Hey, folks, this is Paul Winkler. 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So they blindly trust big investment firms, which can be even a bigger mistake. We combine education that's not over your head without the conflict of interest of commissions. Problem solved. Go to...

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1: A new battleground in the Middle East opens. I'm Carmen Roberts, Fox News. Saudi Arabia shutters a major oil pipeline struck by drones it says were launched from Iraq as the Iranian-backed Houthis in Yemen continue attacking the Saudi kingdom. Fox's Trey Yingst reports from aboard the USS George Washington.
2: Tension remains high across the Middle East with the U.S. naval blockade in effect. CENTCOM says they've now redirected 100 commercial vessels. They have blocked Iranian ports, but the Iranians are still trying to hit warships in this area. And that's part of the reason that the U.S. Navy remains on alert here aboard the USS George Washington.
1: Reuters reports the Saudi civil defense says the Houthis fired a projectile today into Arabia, injuring two people and damaging a mosque and other buildings. The Saudi kingdom telling the U.S. now is the time for military action. President Trump is in Ireland today, and when asked about the war with Iran, he said it will work out fine and likely end after the midterms.
3: They're trying to hold out as long as they can to complicate the election.
1: He's now attending the Irish Open, which is being played at his golf course. In the other major war, Russian President Putin issues a warning to European nations.
4: Putin was at an economic summit in India when he told reporters that if European governments send troops into Ukraine, it will mean a war with Russia. Putin also denied his country posed any threat to Europe, saying there is no such threat and never has been. Earlier this month, French President Macron said 26 of Ukraine's allies have pledged to deploy troops as a reassurance force once fighting ends with Russia. He also said the reassurance force does not have the will or the objective of waging war against Russia, but will work to prevent new major aggression. Jill Nato, Fox News.
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8: Hello, my friends. Welcome back to another Saturday. We made it. You made it. Yes. And another edition of America the Beautiful with your host, Steve A. Me, where we focus on America. It's beautiful inside and out, warts and all. I think this is our second month now, so just getting the hang of this thing. I wanted to talk about pandemic preparedness and the shadow of quarantine. Good evening and welcome to the

0: 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Supertalk 99.7 WTN gives you the why and how and the what's next right here in Middle Tennessee. 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
1: Of a broader architecture of control that was on the drawing board. Now, before you dismiss this as pure conspiracy mongering, let's look at the second document because this is where it gets really interesting. This one comes from Stanford Health Policy, a joint initiative of the Freeman Spogli Institute for International Studies and the Stanford School of Medicine. It's a report titled effectively, Preparing U.S. Quarantine Stations for the Next Pandemic. And it wasn't some academic exercise. It was created at the request of, you guessed it, the CDC. The report was assembled by a panel of independent experts. Let's name them because in journalism, specifically, specificity matters. Dr. Jason Wang, a Stanford professor of pediatrics and health policy, examined the technological dimensions of the quarantine station network. Dr. Michelle Berry, a professor of medicine and tropical diseases and director of Stanford Center for Innovation and Global Health, reviewed disease control and response protocols. These aren't fringe figures. These are credentialed mainstream public health academics funded by and invited by the CDC itself to assess how to upgrade America's quarantine infrastructure. And here's the uncomfortable overlap. Both the Brownstone piece and the Stanford report are, in their own ways, talking about the same thing, the physical and technological architecture of isolation during a pandemic. The Stanford report frames it as a preparedness, necessary infrastructure, better sensors, faster data, more efficient quarantine stations at ports of entry, augmented with new health technologies that catch pathogens before they spread. It's couched in the language of scientific progress, genomic surveillance, digital tracking, streamlined border health, But read it next to a Brownstone article and the picture becomes more complicated because what the Stanford panel described as modernization, the Brownstone piece describes as the infrastructure of something far more ominous, a system that could, in theory, expand beyond airports and seaports, that could scale from voluntary isolation to mandated detention, that could tie digital health credentials to freedom of movement in ways that are difficult to roll back once the emergency is declared. Now, I want to be careful here. The Stanford report doesn't explicitly call for camps in the hinterland. It focuses on the existing network of CDC quarantine stations, there are about 20 of them, at major ports of entry, and asked how to make them better. Dr. Wang's contribution specifically was about leveraging technology, better screening, faster diagnostics, improved data sharing between agencies. This is the science talking. And after COVID-19 caught the world flat-footed, the argument for preparedness is unassailable. You don't want to wait for the next novel pathogen to find out your thermal scanners are from 2003. But, and this is the crucial but, the Brownstone article forces us to ask a question that the Stanford report doesn't really grapple with. The question isn't, can we build these systems? It should we? And if we do, who controls them? What are the guardrails? Because technological capacity has a way of becoming policy ambition. Once the infrastructure exists to isolate people effectively, and efficiently, the political temptation to use it more broadly doesn't stay theoretical for long. We saw this during COVID. What started as 2 weeks to slow the spread metastasized in some jurisdictions into years of rolling mandates. The capacity of enforcement became the justification for its use. License plate readers, anyone? There's a tension here that we ignore at our peril. On one side, we have a genuine need for public health infrastructure. Pandemics are real. Pathogens don't respect borders. An America with no quarantine capability, no surveillance, no preparation, is an American vulnerable to the next biological threat. The academics at Stanford aren't wrong about this. The next pandemic, whether it's H5N1 or something we haven't named yet, will happen probably within our lifetimes. Being unprepared is not a moral virtue, it's a gamble. But on the other side, we have the Brownstone warning that participation can mask overreach. Sorry,

0: that preparation can mask overreach, that quarantine stations can become quarantine camps, that the same technologies hailed as innovations, digital health records, real-time symptom tracking, AI-driven risk scoring, can be repurposed as tools for social control. And that when public health agencies plan in secret, or at least out of public view, the democratic deficit is itself a crisis. What strikes me, reading these two pieces together, is how little the mainstream conversation has grappled with this duality. We tend to sort ourselves into camps. You're either team science, cheering every new surveillance and quarantine innovation as progress, or team liberty, treating every public health proposal as a potential tyranny. But the reality is messier. The Stanford panel wants to prevent the next pandemic. The Brownstone contributors want to prevent the next overreach. And both fears are legitimate. Both have historical precedent. The 1918 flu killed millions. The internment of Japanese Americans during World War II was justified at the time as national security. Good intentions and intentional power make a volatile combination. So what do we do with this information? If you're a policymaker, the message ought to be, yes, prepare, but prepare transparently. If you're building quarantine infrastructure, the public needs to see the blueprints, not just the public health experts. If you're deploying new health technologies, build in sunset clauses, build it overnight, built in oversight, build in the assumption that powers granted during an emergency will be abused if they aren't conscientiously constrained. The Stanford report's technological optimism needs to be married with institutional skepticism. Otherwise, the quarantine stations of tomorrow look a lot like the quarantine camps of the Brownstone headline. If you're a citizen, you should what should you take from this? Take the lesson that attentiveness is not paranoia. It is entirely possible to believe that pandemics are dangerous and to believe that untrammeled public health authority is dangerous. These are not contradictory positions. They are the positions of anyone who has read a history book. The question for the next decade is not whether we will have pandemic preparedness. We will. The question is who decides the boundaries of that preparedness and what recourse the rest of us have when those boundaries are tested. The Brownstone article wants you to be alarmed at what was almost built. The Stanford report wants you to be reassured that better tools are coming. Perhaps the honest posture is somewhere in between, alarmed enough to demand accountability and reassured enough to support genuine scientific preparedness, but never so reassured that we stop asking the hard questions. This is how our founders created our Constitution, by the way, with built-in checks and balances, because they knew that absolute power corrupts absolutely. Absolute surveillance can corrupt the surveillers absolutely. Because when the next emergency comes, and it will, the system we have built in the quiet years will be activated in haste. And by then, it will be too late to ask whether we should have built them at all. Panic kills. Stick with me, folks. I will be right back after the break. I've got a lot more to talk about today. It's going to be a great day. You are listening to America the Beautiful with Steve A., your host on... Well, you could be in Chattanooga, you could be in Huntsville, you could be in Nashville and Hendersonville. We are coming to you all over the South. So enjoy and stay tuned. We will be right back.
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0: Welcome back. This is America the Beautiful. I'm Steve A. Some of you may be heading back to school or have kids going back to school soon. Bet you're happy about that. So be it Bama, Auburn, War Eagle, UTK, or Georgia, if you've ever walked across a major American university campus in late August, you know the ritual. The shuttle buses from the airport, the orientation packets in half a dozen languages, the nervous hum of dining halls filling with voices carrying accents from Mumbai, Beijing, Hyderabad, and Shanghai. For decades, late summer has been the season of arrival when Americans' global promise gets renewed by the young people who cross oceans to study here. But this past summer was different. Arrivals slowed to a trickle, and this week we got the hard data to prove it. A new report from the Center for Immigration Studies, authored by researcher David Fishman, has mapped out exactly what happened during the peak visa processing window of May through August 2025. And if you're running a university, living in a college town, or working in an industry that relies on global talent, these numbers deserve your full attention. Let's start with India. Between May and August of this year, the United States issued just over 22,000 student visas to Indian nationals. 22,149 to be exact. Now that might sound like a lot until you compare it to last year. In the same four-month window in 2024, we issued 58,694. That is 62% drop, 62. And compared to the recent multi-year average, we're looking at a 60% decline. China tells a similar story, though the scale is different. The U.S. issued 40,044 visas to Chinese nationals this summer. down 34% from 2024 when the figure was 61,075. And compared to the longer term trend, it's a 46% fall off. Think about that. These aren't marginal market adjustments. These are the two largest sources of international students to the United States, India and China, seeing their visa issuance rates cut dramatically during the very months when the pipeline is supposed to be at its widest. So what happened? The playbook wasn't exactly hidden. What Fishman's analysis documents and what immigration attorneys and university officials have been watching in real time is a systemic tightening at every stage of the process. First, enhanced vetting. We're no longer talking about a standard background check and a brief consular chat. The new protocols introduce mandatory social media screening, layered background checks that dig deeper and take longer, expanded interview scrutiny while applicants face more questions, longer waits, and less predictable outcomes. For a student trying to line up housing, register for classes, and plan a life across the Pacific, uncertainty itself becomes a deterrent. Second, targeted policy shifts. The administration didn't just make the process harder across the board, it cracked down heavily on applicants from China and India, and particularly on those looking for study critical technologies, looking for those who want to study critical technologies like artificial intelligence, advanced engineering, semiconductor research, quantum computing, the kind of fields where Washington has grown increasingly anxious about technology transfer and national security risks, by the way. And third, perhaps most consequentially for students already here and those hoping to follow, there is the escalating scrutiny of the Operation Practical Training Program, known as OPT. It's the mechanism that allows international students to work in the United States for 1 year after graduation, or up to 3 years if they're in a STEM field under the STEM OPT extension. For Indian and Chinese students in particular, OPT isn't a footnote. It is often the entire economic logic of the degree. You come for the master's in computer science or the PhD in electrical engineering because the education leads to experience in the American labor market. If that bridge is under attack, if policymakers are openly debating whether to narrow or eliminate OPT, the calculation changes. Suddenly, the United Kingdom, Canada, Australia, Germany, they start looking like safer bets and students start applying there instead. Which brings us to the impact on American institutions. University presidents have been warning about this for years, but there is a difference between a forecast and a 62% visa cliff. When Indian enrollment drops by that magnitude, we are not talking about a few empty chairs in an introductory level lecture hall. We are talking about shuttered research labs, canceled sections of core graduate courses in engineering and data science, and budget crises for public universities that have come to depend on full tuition international enrollment to balance the books. They pay way more than in-staters. At the graduate level in particular, Indian and Chinese students make up enormous portions of STEM programs. STEM, for those that don't know, that is science, technology, and something else. They are not simply paying tuition. They are doing the research that keeps American science competitive. The experiments, the late nights in labs, the paper that get published, that's science, technology, engineering, and mathematics, by the way. The pipeline runs on their labor and their talent. When that spigot turns off, American graduate programs do not just become smaller, they become less capable. And then there is the OPT question itself. If you are a tech employer in Austin or Seattle or Raleigh, you have likely built hiring pipelines that begin at university career fairs and run straight through the STEM OPT program. These are not jobs Americans refuse to do. In many cases, they're highly specialized roles, machine learning engineers, biostatisticians, material scientists, where the domestic talent pool is already stretched thin. Restrict the visa and the job does not necessarily go to an American worker. In many cases, the company moves the job or the startup simply does not get founded here in the first place. The economic consequences are already coming into view. Fewer international students means less innovation in the near term, fewer patents, fewer startups in Silicon Valley, Boston, Nashville, and Research Triangle Park. less spending in college towns, from apartment rentals to coffee shops to grocery stores, record stores, and potentially a slow erosion in Americans' global reputation. The United States has long been the default destination for the world's most ambitious students. When you make the door difficult to open, you not just lose the class of 2025, you begin to lose mind share. You plant the idea that the United States is closed for this kind of business. Now, let me be careful here. National security is real. Visa vetting exists for a reason. No one is arguing that the United States should rubber stamp applications without scrutiny, particularly in sensitive technological fields where espionage risks are genuine. The question is whether a 62% drop for India and a 46% drop for the long-term average for China represents careful calibration, or whether it is a blunt instrument that will wound American competitiveness in exchange for security theater. Because here's the thing about global talent. It flows downhill. It follows the path of least resistance. If getting a U.S. visa requires months of social media vetting, unpredictable delays, and the looming threat that your post-graduation work authorization might disappear, smart students make other plans. They go to Toronto, where the visa process is streamlined. They go to the U.K., which has aggressively marketed its graduate visa route. They stay home and build China's domestic research university or India's ITs. And once these pathways are established, once the networks are built and the word of mouth shifts, they are very hard to reverse. A student who goes to Canada in 2025 will tell their younger cousin, the cousin will apply to Waterloo or Toronto in 2027, the pipeline reorients. Even if future administrations loosen policy, the damage to America's attractiveness can last a generation. So, as we head into the fall semester and look out across those campus quads, we might notice something quieter this year. Fewer new faces from Delhi and Beijing. Fewer conversations in Hindi and Mandarin over lunch in the student union. And we might tell ourselves we are being tougher, more secure. But we should also ask, in our effort to protect what we have, are we giving away the very openness that made us what we are? Is the football stadium more important than the library? I don't know. You can read David Fishman's full analysis at cis.org. This is Steve Abramowitz, and you are listening to America the Beautiful. Be sure to come back after the break. I want to tell you all about how this is affecting France across the Atlantic Ocean, not just an American problem, a European problem. And then, of course, how it translates right back here to the United States, where you probably care most because you live here. It's your zip code. It's your family. It's your friends. It's your schools. And it's your city halls, of course, and your taxes. So, after a brief break, come on back here. We'll talk about immigration and what they're doing about it on the other side of the pond, this time focusing on France. Hang on, everybody.
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0: Welcome back. I'm Steve A, and this is America the Beautiful. It's beautiful, and so are you. The innovation and the expulsion of hope. They called it the invitation. I know I said innovation, I meant invitation. They called it that, though no one sent engraved cards. In the 1960s and 1970s, the French state simply opened a door and rang a bell. The office responsible even had a brass nameplate, L'Office National d'Immigration, a government bureau with a budget, a staff, and a lunging desperation for human hands. And not a small budget, 2.16 billion euros under the 2026 finance bill, showing an increase from 2.08 billion euros in 2025. Post-war France, Charlemagne's Catholic France, was exhausted. In 800 AD, as King of the Franks and the first Holy Roman Emperor, he aligned his rule closely with the Roman Catholic Church. By the 1970s, 200 years later, I'm sorry, almost 1100 years later, its birthrate had flatlined. Its churches were hollowing out, and the men who once knelt inside them were now retired or underground. The numbers, if you care to look, are stark. Since the year 2000, nearly 1,500 Catholic churches across France have been hit by vandalism. 396 have been desecrated. Close to 1,700 have closed their doors for good, some for safety, some for lack of parishioners, some because there's no longer anyone left to pull a rope or light a candle. 149 churches have been demolished. And if you drive through the French countryside today, you will find exactly 16 new churches under construction. Now compare that to this. The Great Mosque of Paris was built in 1922. So Islam is hardly a new presence here, but since the post-war period, the fabric has changed. As of this year, there are 2,102 mosques in France. 2,102 places of prayer. Many of them humble rooms above shops or in the basements of tower blocks. The net shift is unmistakable. Nearly 1,700 houses of one faith shuttered or razed, while well over 2,000 sites of another have opened in bedrooms, storefronts, and repurposed garages across the urban landscape. And that is no accident, because France rang the bell. Colonial France, the France that had ruled Algeria for well over a century, that held Morocco and Tunisia beneath the same administrative thumb, that spoke of la mission civil sastis while extracting ore and labor and obedience, found itself, after the formal empire collapsed, still in desperate need of bodies. The Fiat factory in Poissy needed welders. The metro needed tunnelers. The periphérique needed pavers. The bricklayers had grown old, and their children had become dentists or lawyers or simply moved away. La Arc needed young men to dance with the pretty girls. So France sent for them by the boatloads. Men from the Rift Mountains, from the High Atlas, from villages where electricity was a rumor and running water a proposition. They arrived at the Gare de Lyon with cardboard suitcases and work contracts typed on official letterhead. Their cards read, Travailleur immigré, immigrant worker, legal, documented, planned. The state printed millions of these cards because it needed a demographic transfusion, and North Africa was the donor. Nobody asked the bishops for permission. Nobody asked the fading Catholic France to sanction the deal. The transaction was economic. It was survival. The old republic was dying of its own sterility, spiritual and literal, and those men were the oxygen tubes slipped into the national mouth. I know, this is America the Beautiful, I know, I'll get there, stick with me, I'm getting there. The men stayed, they married, or they brought wives. They had children, those children are now in their 30s and 40s. Men and women who learned the subjunctive, who knew the difference between a Bordeaux and a Bourgogne, who sat at their baccalaureate in the same schools as the grandchildren of Vichy collaborators and Norman farmers. They stacked degrees like bricks. They became engineers, investment bankers, pediatricians, pharmacists, and software architects. One of them, a 30-year-old Franco-Algerian in Paris, the son of a cleaner who grew up inside the periphérique, holds two master's degrees from top French schools. He worked in finance, he speaks perfect French, thinks in French, dreams in French, and he is leaving in June for Dubai. Not because of the weather, because as he told a reporter, France had become complicated, quote-unquote. A glass ceiling had appeared over his head, transparent, immovable, and very cold. He's not alone. The reversal did not arrive with a single law, or even with a single election. It arrived as an atmosphere. The air turned. The same republic that had begged for workers in 1965 now turned its television cameras every evening to debate whether the mere presence of Muslims constituted an occupation. France 24 ran a headline this year that sounded like an epitaph. Muslim professionals quit hostile France in silent brain drain. TRT World published interviews with the same refrain, "We are broken," quote unquote. 71% of Muslims who immigrated from France reported that they left in part because of racism and discrimination. The figure hangs in the air, 7 in 10. While another law ensures the harm is nearly impossible to document, a 1978 statute bans the French state from collecting data on a person's race, ethnicity, or religion. It was written as a shield. In practice, it is a blindfold. And yet some data slips through. The National Institute for Demographic Studies, working around the prohibitions, found that from 2009 to 2020, the use of the veil among Muslim women in France increased by 55%. Not just among grandmothers importing custom from the village, but among the second and third generations, women born under the French flag, the tricolor, who made a quiet decision to become visible. Visibility, however, has a price. A young woman the newspaper Le Monde called Lena, she asked them to change her name, you can imagine why, she holds an MBA from ESG Finance. In the summer of 2022, before she ever wore a hijab, she posted hashtag open to work on LinkedIn. Recruiters arrived as if by magic. She had three solid offers. She took a permanent contract with a major insurance group. A few months later, dissatisfied with the role, she resigned. She assumed her search would be as brisk as the first, but in the intervening months, she had chosen to wear the hijab. She sent dozens of applications over 6 months. The silence was absolute. She did not get past the first phone screen. Her CV had not changed. Her competence had not changed. Only the cloth on her head had grown 3 inches. Eventually, the only employer to interview her was the organizing committee for the Paris Olympics, a highly international environment. She gave herself a deadline. If nothing materialized by September, she would remove the headscarf to work. September came. She did not remove it. She moved home to Monaco instead. Lena is one woman at a desk, but her desk is every desk in the Republic. Another report noted that joining the French labor market remains a particular challenge for women who wear the hijab. Some turn to self-employment. Some seek out companies with explicit diversity policies. Others, like Lena, decide to work abroad. Cast their net wider and you find the same phenomenon in every profession. A Moroccan doctor responsible for 600 patients in a Marseille hospital has already left for Montreal. No replacement has been appointed. An Algerian engineer who kept the RER trains running now keeps the Toronto subway running instead. A Tunisian lawyer, a Malian accountant, a pharmacist, a coder. They leave silently. They do not burn the building they built. They simply cancel their EDF accounts, sell their Renaults, deactivate their gym memberships, and board flights to London, Dubai, Kuala Lumpur, and Montreal. It is called a silent brain drain because there is no revolution in the streets, only an exodus in the spreadsheets. The tax base shrinks, the hospital wards thin, the Social Security ledgers lose the very contributors who were supposed to fund the retirement of the old Catholic French that never bothered to replace itself. There is a coda to this that France rarely acknowledges. In the Indian Ocean, the island of Mayotte, 97% Muslim, voted in 1975 to remain French rather than take independence. They chose the Republic. They chose to stay. And here on the mainland, the grandchildren and the men who answered France's invitation are now choosing to leave. The host who rings the dinner bell should not be surprised when the guests who arrived are offended by the eviction notice. But France seems surprised. France seems to believe that human beings are water, that you can pump them in during the dry season and drain them out when the political weather changes. What we used to call seasonal workers in Napa, California's grape-picking wine region, that's where I'm from, that you can invite a man to pour your concrete in 1964 and then resent his grandson for building your software in 2024. The arithmetic does not work. A country that eats its young is not a country. It is a foreclosure sale. And yet, this story does not end at the Paris airport, because on the other side of the Atlantic, in a nation that also built its prosperity on borrowed hands, another reversal began, and the method there is louder, but the math is the same. Spoiler alert, I'm talking about America. Y'all come back now after the break. You hear? I'll tell you about America. You're listening to America the Beautiful, warts and all, with Steve Abramowitz. Don't go away.
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3: So, and we are back. I am still Steve A, and this is still America the Beautiful, and hopefully it always will be. Been talking about the immigration situation of brain drain silently on the French continent of Europe, the continent of Europe where France is located. Now let's talk about here at home. If you've been listening, you already know what a reversal looks like. A nation that sends a formal invitation for labor discovers two generations later that it would prefer the descendants of that labor to disappear. France accomplished this reversal with an atmosphere, with an unemployment discrimination, with glass ceilings, with a television news cycle that treats Muslims as a weather system to be tracked. America in 2025 and 6 sought to accomplish the same reversal with software. Grapes have seasons, software coding is annual, and company earnings are quarterly. The official figures first. In the American fiscal year 2025, which runs from October to September, the agency known as ICE, Immigration and Customs Enforcement, I'm sure you've heard of it, removed 442,637 human beings from the United States. 442,000. It is a record number, and it is being treated in Washington as a triumph, but it is also a confession of failure, because the promise made on the campaign trail was 1 million deportations per year. 1 million. They did not even reach halfway. ICE and Customs and Border Protection budget to exceed $200 billion. That's our money, folks. Yours, mine, and a lot of it. Uprooting a person at scale turns out to be expensive. It requires detention beds, due process hearings, immigration judges, lawyers, administrative staff, and charter jets on tarmacs at 4 in the morning flying to Guatemala, Honduras, El Salvador, and to the same North African nations, Morocco, Algeria, Tunisia, whose grandfathers were once recruited to come. The machinery of expulsion consumes its own fuel. At 442,000 removals, the engine is already overheating. And then there is the second number, the stranger, louder number that almost drowns out the first. The United States Department of Homeland Security announced in December 2025 that more than 2.5 million illegal aliens had left the country since the current administration took office. Of that figure, the department claimed that nearly 2 million had not needed to be arrested at all. They had, in the bureaucratic language of the day, self-deported, or in France, self-deported. Self-deported. Say it until the word separates from its meaning. Self-deported, as if property were a yoga retreat, as if fear of a midnight knock on the door were a lifestyle choice. Here is how the program worked. The government released an application for smartphones. It was called the CPB Home app, like Spotify or TikTok or anything you've got on your own phone, email, phone. Immigrants were invited to open it and, in effect, swipe toward exile. The United States offered $1,000, a free flight home. Some press releases even advertised the incentive with holiday cheer. Get a free flight home for Christmas and $1,000. A nation that once recruited cheap labor with promises of mobility now pays its unwanted to download their own departure. The invitation of the 1960s promised a factory wage and a foothold, maybe a pension. The uninvitation of 2025 promises an app store download and a cashier's check. But the number collapses under scrutiny. Independent researchers, the Center for Migration Studies among them, examined the Department of Homeland Security's claims and found the fog. They estimated that the truly documented, administratively verifiable voluntary departures amounted to perhaps 120,000. Perhaps another 80,000 actual self-deportations could be inferred. That is fewer than 200,000. The rest of the department's figure, the vast mountain separating 2 million from 200,000, is statistical vapor. Population estimates dressed up as policy results. The gap between the press release and the truth is where 1,800,000 human beings used to live before they were wished into a spreadsheet. And yet the magazines celebrate. The cable hosts applaud. The sterile dreams persist. In America that imagines itself restored to a purity it never possessed. An America that was only ever English-speaking and Protestant, forgetting the Irish diggers and the Chinese rail layers and the Mexican hands that still pick the lettuce in the Central Valley, hopefully not for Taco Bell. America and France are cousins in this amnesia. Both built their post-war prosperity on the bent knees of outsiders. Both prayed, if they prayed at all, in churches that are now empty. But now dream the same impossible reversion. A France that is only white and only Catholic, an America that is only white and only Protestant, a past that is as invented as the future that they promise. But work does not care about nostalgia. The geriatric wards of Florida still need nurses. The roofs of Houston still need raising. The software still needs debugging. The tomatoes still need picking. The code still needs writing. You can put 442,000 people on planes. You can tether 2 million souls to a smartphone app and a $1,000 bribe. You can tell yourself they left willingly, but the absence remains. The chair in the classroom stays empty. The hospital shift goes unfilled. The tax contribution vanishes from the ledger. History does not read press releases. History only notices the empty chairs. Now, let's be clear, folks. I am not talking about illegal immigrants or people that come to America and commit felonies, crimes, rapes, murders, burglaries, chaos in general, speeding tickets, jaywalking, none of it. I'm talking about people that came here first, second, third generations to work. If they need to be deported for a crime, including immigration crime, so be it. But we're talking about a lot of people here that don't fall under any of those categories and that have self-deported on their own. From Austin to Phoenix, from the Paris banlieue to the Arizona desert, the echo is identical. A boarding pass swiped, a utility meter stopped, a LinkedIn profile switched to a Dubai location, a CBP app updated. The countries that rang the bell are waking up to an arithmetic they do not understand. They believe human beings are water. Pump them in when the fields need harvest, drain them out when the ballot boxes need soothing. But people leave fingerprints in the mortar. They plant trees they will never shade beneath. They raise children who speak the national language more precisely than the natives. The mosque in the basement, the halal market on the avenue, the pediatrician with the unpronounceable name, the doctoral thesis written in a borrowed tongue, that is the country within the country. It was requested, and now it is resented. And now the hostility in France and through the app in America is being asked to perform a disappearing act upon itself. Now, some of this has been brought on themselves. We read about over 100,000 fraudulent medical certificates granted to Indians who are now somewhere working unknown in American hospitals, maybe making medical malpractice decisions that could have saved lives. We're talking about students who came here unaccompanied that end up growing up in a classroom where they're 10 years older than the kindergartner that they're sitting next to. There are significant problems with the system, no question about it. But what used to be a opportunity to come to America and better your life has become a rusty pipe that is no longer working for us. A moratorium would be a good idea so we can figure this out. They call it self-deportation, but there is nothing self about it. The environment is manufactured. The hostility is policy. The choice is not free. It's coerced by an atmosphere so thick you cannot breathe it and work at the same time. That's why Trump is probably trying to carve out a exemption for farm workers. France achieves this with a suffocating social air, discrimination, suspicion, the nightly news debate. America achieves it with a cash incentive and an app. The method differs. The result is the same. The uninvitation. That $1,000 is yours and my tax money. The tearing up of the contract signed in good faith by men with cardboard suitcases in 1964, don't look at it that way. The invitation is torn up. The reversal has begun. And what remains in both nations is the sterile dream, the dream of a country purged of the very people who answered its call. But sterile things do not grow. They preserve themselves in formaldehyde, wondering why the lights are going out, why the pews are empty, why no one remains to answer the telephone at 3 a.m. The echo you hear is not a riot. It is not a protest. It is the silence that follows a boarding pass, validated, printed, used, gone. And imagine the seething resentment under the surface that these people, especially the second and third generations, will have towards America if this is the way that we treat them as a commodity to be used up and thrown away like a Kleenex. That is not a good way to win hearts and minds and prevent the future jihadis, let's say, or criminal masterminds for that matter, if they believe in a system that believes in them and gives them a hand out, not a leg up, not a hand out. But this is the world that we live in 2026 in Western Europe and America, the Western civilization, because of the... the chinks in the armor, the ability to come to America and benefit from the rights and the opportunities that our forefathers gave to us, not just our Washington, Jefferson, and Adams, but our grandparents and our parents, who created a system of justice and unity. And we all rallied around the flag after 9/11. We all rallied around the flag during World War II. These folks came here because they were being persecuted potentially with threat of death for their own children. And they wanted America to live up to a standard that turns out they really couldn't afford. We, America, couldn't really afford big promises that went unkept. I want to thank you all for listening to me. Again, on another Saturday, this again is Steve A, and you've been listening to America the Beautiful. It really is beautiful. I mean, I'm not saying that every single person has to go through this chain of events and be forced out of the border or tossed over the Rio Grande to fend for themselves. But we've realized that there's a lot of welfare fraud, a lot of people that are trying to claim asylum that are really not. And so America is, because we are such a great nation and such a loving nation and caring, we are ripe for scam. And that's never a good place to be as a country. We want to make sure that only the people who are virtuous, who want to succeed, are here and allowed to do so. Those who come to hurt and abuse, they should definitely go. I want to thank you. Have a wonderful weekend. Talk to you next weekend. This is Steve A., America the Beautiful.
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22: A threat from Russia. I'm Jane Fergus, Fox News. Russian President Vladimir Putin sending a warning to European nations that might be thinking of helping Ukraine. Fox's Jill Nato has more.
23: Putin was at an economic summit in India when he told reporters that if European governments send troops into Ukraine, it will mean a war with Russia. Putin also denied his country posed any threat to Europe, saying there is no such threat and never has been. Earlier this month, French President Macron said 26 of Ukraine's allies have pledged to deploy troops as a reassurance force once fighting ends with Russia. He also said the reassurance force does not have the will or the objective of waging war against Russia, but will work to prevent new major aggression. Jill Nato, Fox News.
22: President Trump is in Dublin, Ireland this weekend for a trip to meet with national leaders, attend a golf tournament at one of his resorts. He spoke earlier today.
24: We heard the president wrap up those remarks at the U.S. ambassador's residence and really speaking to a multitude of different topics, especially trade tensions and the relationship between the U.S. and Ireland. Because of the economic footprint that the U.S. has here, the U.S. has over 1,000 companies that are based here and employs roughly 250,000 Irish residents in the workforce here. As a result of that, that's about 10% of the workforce. It's a massive footprint and one that we heard the Prime Minister or the Taoiseach say, again, just how important that relationship is. So despite some of these tensions, that's likely the effort of Irish politicians today to try to create some more friendship and soften the relationship there.
22: It's Fox's Alex Hogan. And in tennis, the women's final is underway at the U.S. Open. Sabalenka, number one, versus number two, Rybakina. 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
25: Here's your forewarned weather forecast.
26: Tracking a few scattered heavy downpours across Middle Tennessee today. I'm WSMV4 First Alert meteorologist Darius Mack. More of the same today when you talk about those rain chances. They're going to be hit or miss. And some areas, especially towards East Middle Tennessee, will pick up on better rain chances this afternoon. Otherwise, temperatures will make a run towards the high 80s to near 90 degrees. Looks like it is going to turn drier this evening.
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28: This is Trifecta Value Added. I am Paul Winkler, your host, and I am joined today. This is fun. Last time we did this, this was a blast, and I'm really looking forward to it again. Dr. Dan Boone. He is the, as I hate to say, the outgoing president for Trifecta Nazarene University, and it has been so much fun getting to know him over the time that I've been around here. So I'm just treasuring the time to be able to talk to you about some of these things that are near and dear to your heart. And the university experience, college education, big deal to you, and something that is coming under fire these days. And I thought it would be good to spend an hour just talking about what on earth is going on. Now, it doesn't mean that everybody has to go to university. Now, you're my dad. Yes, you're going to university. You're going to school. That was my father and my mother as well. They were really

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2: Verse for the future is what we've had in the past. So that's bringing some level of financial pressure on our colleges that are there. But you're also seeing a war between the Department of Education and the accrediting bodies of the United States, and accrediting bodies, which have always pretty much existed in the space of maintaining a rigorous college system here in the United States to make us competitive
3: standards.
2: In the world.
3: Standards, so, right? I mean, basically what you're saying.
2: The standards, the rules, the things that you have to do, your library holdings, the experience of your professors. This is what accrediting bodies specialized in. And now the Department of Education has pretty much won the battle, and there aren't regional accrediting bodies anymore. You can actually just go around the United States and choose which accrediting body you want.
3: Whoa, wait a minute.
2: Meet their standards. So,
3: and so the standards can differ between these various...
2: So the standards differ across the United States. Trebek is still accredited by what has been the Southern Association. They're in the middle of a name change right now. That was the regional accrediting body. We didn't have the choice to go somewhere else.
3: Okay.
2: But now there are several others out there, and it's almost that race to the bottom of how easy can we make it on a school to be accredited.
3: How can we dumb down education?
2: How do we dumb down education? How cheap, how fast can we make it? So you've got that whole sense of a little bit of a declining of the integrity of the education that happens in American colleges that are going on. Then you've got the you've got some of the immigration type laws that are making it more and more difficult for immigrants who are in the country, even DACA students who are here and were here under legal permission to be
3: here and attend
2: college. Now that status is beginning to disappear. So we've got a generation of students that are not able to get into college.
3: Right.
2: Many of them whose states have pass laws that if you are a DACA student, you have to pay out-of-state tuition, some of these kinds of pieces. Then on top of that,
3: that's a political football, but you know, I remember Alan Greenspan, former Fed chairman, talking a lot about what we need to do because of the demographic cliff that you talked about.
2: Right.
3: You know, the reality of it is, as I've talked about on many occasions, you might have had 100 people that were working for every one person on Social Security.
2: Exactly.
3: And now you're down to one person working, or 2.7 people working for every one person. And that demographic cliff has been people not having children. And Alan Greenspan figured this out about 30 years ago. He saw this. And he would talk about how, well, what we've got to do is we've got to be really thoughtful regarding immigration policy, because people have this idea if you bring somebody in, they're going to take your job. And the reality of it is it's misunderstanding on how money works. And that there's this velocity of money concept, and it's the idea that that person actually creates jobs. You know, for other people.
2: Yeah, they do. And it's a, you know, we see them. Trevecca has had the privilege of serving DACA students, and they are some of the hardest working, appreciative, highly skilled students. They take their education seriously, and I've watched them graduate from here and go out and do remarkable work. I mean, remarkable work. They're great family values, their work ethics that I see within them, and the whole idea that somehow, and they are not receiving any state or federal funding to actually get the education that they get.
3: Yeah, that's important.
2: So they're actually investing in us more than we have invested in them.
3: Yeah.
2: And, you know, so when I watch that, that whole movement that causes immigrant families to somehow be afraid, I'll tell you one piece that we're seeing that kind of breaks my heart.
3: Yeah.
2: And our director of enrollment told me this story. It was about 2 months ago. We were in a cabinet meeting, and she said to me, "I'm seeing something I've never seen before." And I said, "What is it, Melinda?" And she said, "I'm seeing U.S. citizens who are immigrants, many of them who have held U.S. citizenship for 10, 20, 30 years.

0: who've been here a long time, and they're hardworking families, taxpaying families. They are afraid to fill out the FAFSA, the Federal Family Student Aid application, so that their child, who is eligible for federal funding for their education, by virtue of their parents being citizens who have been taxpaying citizens, and this is a benefit, that they're afraid to fill out the FAFSA because they're afraid that that will cause them to be deported from the United States.
1: Yeah.
0: So what I'm looking at now is a generation of these kids who were born in the United States, whose parents are citizens of the United States, who have never lived anywhere but the United States their entire life, and they're not going to college.
1: Now, are you seeing any of this concern that even though these people were born in the United States, people coming from outside the United States, that people are worried about the cultural impact they will have moving into the United States, into our territory, so to speak? Are they going to bring a culture that is problematic for our
0: I don't see that here in the Trevecca community.
1: Yeah, I don't either. It was interesting because I brought that up because it was so interesting. Yeah. I actually saw a story. There was a lady, I think she was from India, and she was having a problem with her daughter. And her daughter was talking back to her, and she said, "Oh, this is really, really different. How somebody, if I'm in India, and my daughter talks back to me that way, everybody looks at my daughter and goes, how dare you talk to your mother that way?
0: Exactly.
1: And then the other way around, if it's in America, what she was finding is people were looking at her and go, what did you do to deserve that from your daughter?
0: Exactly.
1: And maybe they're actually bringing a cultural aspect that might be helpful for us to get in line with.
0: Just yesterday, I met with a group of international students who are coming in as freshmen here to Trevecca. And it'll tell you something. We're normally bringing 60, 70 international students each year. This year, 10 were able to get visas and passports and everything they needed to come. But I'm talking with them, and I'm saying to them, I know the current world opinion about how Americans feel about internationals coming here is not something that's real good.
1: Yeah.
0: But I said, I want you to know we are delighted to have you here.
1: Yeah.
0: And I view you as having an important contribution to make to Trevecca.
1: Yeah.
0: I looked at a young woman who was here from Spain, and I said, you will bring to this campus an understanding of Spain that our students may never know apart from being your friend.
1: Yeah.
0: You will bring food, dance, music, culture, language. You will bring all of that to bear in our residence halls and our classroom.
1: Yeah.
0: And I looked at another student who's coming from one of the African nations, and I said to her, you know, you may be the only person from Africa that many of our students have ever known. And so what I said to them was, I want you to tell your stories here.
1: Yeah.
0: I want you to feel free to bring the beauty of your own culture, because a college education ought to prepare you to be a global citizen of the world in which you live.
1: Mm-hmm.
0: And you help us do that in a way that notes taken in class cannot tell people what life in Spain is like. Notes, you know, PowerPoints on a screen cannot explain what life in Africa is like. But you can bring that to bear. So I really work hard to try to help this campus to be the kind of place where we all learn from each other in those kind of ways. And one of the things about this current culture that we're in is there is such a, not only suspicion toward the immigrant, but almost a prejudice about their presence, that they are stealing something or taking something or hurting something.
1: Yeah.
0: And I'm here to tell you, as someone who, you know, for 20 years has watched these very people on our campus, these are people that I would love to be my next door neighbor.
1: Well, isn't it funny you say that they're stealing or something like that? And we think about people that build wealth and people that, you know, I saw a statistic earlier today, I think it was. It was something about people that operate these huge businesses. You know, think Apple, think Microsoft. You know, think, and it's something like 2-3% of the wealth that is built by these organizations is gotten by the person that actually founded it. That's it. The other 97, 98 goes to the rest of us.
0: Yeah.
1: And that is the thing that I find people don't understand about entrepreneurs and about just the economy in general.
0: And Paul, I think about Nashville. I mean, we're in a place that is growing like crazy. Mm-hmm. Companies moving here all the time.
1: Yeah.
0: Where will they find the workers?
1: How are they going to find people?
0: Where
1: there?
0: In the world are they going to come from? Because we're not having children as rapidly as we used to, or as many as we used to. And, you know, AI is not going to become the robotic engine that does all the work for everybody. There's going to need to be human beings who are actually doing all these things.
1: Oh, so true. People think that it is going to threaten their job, and the reality of it is the person who knows how to use it is going to be the one that benefits tremendously.
0: And the one who is educated and wants to go out and start a business will have the workers needed to be able to do that. And what Trevecca wants to do is we want to give the world the kind of people who are ready to do that kind of work in the world.
1: And, you know, when we talk about, you're just taking a look at, for example, the difference between somebody that graduates with a college education versus somebody that graduates without, or, you know, only from high school.
0: Yeah.
1: Like I said, not everybody has to go or is
0: they don't
1: fit to go
0: no,
1: to
0: they really
1: university.
0: Don't.
1: But the reality of it is there is still a pretty big differential in income. It's something like $80,000, $82,000 per year for the average college graduate versus like $47,000 to $48,000 for somebody that's a high school graduate. What is it about this? Now, if we look at it, there's a difference in income. What is it economically that's driving people away from college education? What's the argument being made there?
0: You know, I honestly believe that, you know, we've watched statistics. I think it was the latest statistic I saw said that as recently as 5 years ago, 57% of people expressed a high confidence in the product of higher education in America. And from that point to now, it has dropped to 32%, where a third of Americans are expressing confidence in what a college degree delivers, the value of a college degree. There's a part of me that actually agrees with that decline.
1: Interesting.
0: But I don't think the data is fine-tuned enough to say what is really being said. I don't think Americans have stopped believing in the value of an education. I think they've begun to question the value of the college education in a place that has only been about getting someone a diploma mill kind of an education that is as fast and cheap as possible. And what gets churned out are people who take shortcuts, have no work ethic, don't know how to build relationships with people, don't have critical thinking skills, don't know how to approach problem solving in the workplace. I think what they're doing is they're seeing a generation come through a lot of our schools that have had nothing to do with what I would call the soft skills of relationships and trust building and work ethic, a lot of the character side of that kind of piece. And so they're just kind of making a determination that our colleges are lacking that, so they don't have the value in them that they should. So I think the university that's going to make it in the future is the university that brings rigorous education side by side with character development, and that the kind of graduate that comes out is someone who is socially mature, someone who is relationally mature, someone who is able to communicate well. You know, I even think sometimes of those, you know, a kid who grows up and they love working on engines and they go to auto diesel college. Tennessee TCAP. So they go to one of these applied technology programs and they do that. And I think that is a good thing.
1: Yes.
0: Because they're going to make great money. But I also think about that person. Let's encourage them to follow their skills there.
1: Yeah.
0: But some of those, this guy who's a great auto mechanic, one day is going to wake up and say, wonder what it would take to have my own auto mechanic business.
1: Oh, okay, got it.
0: And how would I market that?
1: I thought you were going to go that. You know, you wake up and you go, I can't do this anymore. it's like this is hard work.
0: but you know,
1: physical.
0: He wants to build his business.
1: Yes, yeah, sure.
0: And if he's had general education where he's been able to write and communicate and speak and understand a little bit how about to get your message out, he's taken business classes. He knows basic accounting.
1: Yeah.
0: That he's taken some introduction to business type classes that he knows how to put stuff together as a business. You know, all of a sudden, this one skilled laborer becomes another entrepreneur in our world who's hiring eight other people that just came through Auto Diesel College, and he's giving them work. So
1: and you're multiplying your influence,
0: you're
1: too.
0: You're multiplying.
1: Yeah.
0: And so what I believe, one of the great values is if we can move students toward whatever level of preparation they're ready for right now, but always have in place that next step for them.
1: Yeah.
0: It's why we do a lot of adult degree completion programs.
1: Yes.
0: You know, we'll take the kids that have a TCAT degree, an associate degree, whatever, and we'll help them add on to that to actually bring their skill set up to where they could be an entrepreneur in their field or maybe they're just dead tired of putting roofs on.
1: Right.
0: And they think, I'd like to, you know, my back won't do this for another 40 years.
1: Right.
0: I'd like to go figure out how to do this. So to have those kind of opportunities that keep human beings moving to the next level of thriving that they have, I don't think it can be done with a collapsing higher education infrastructure in America.
1: I agree. And, you know, you look at that influence that they can have on somebody else based on all the experience that they had putting on roofs all those years, and now they can actually bring that down to other people and help other people and pass it on, pass the gifts on. We're talking to Dr. Dan Boone from Trevecca Nazarene University. This is Trevecca Value Added. I am Paul Winkler right here on Supertalk 99.7 WTN. We're going to be talking more about the things, the opportunities, the things that are available to you right here in the Nashville community. And I can't wait for the other side, so you stay tuned. We'll be back right after this.
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1: All right, we are back here on Trevica Value Added. I am Paul Winkler, your host. We talk about things going on in the university, going on around Nashville. We talk about the opportunities available for you, maybe your kids, if you are a parent, and if you're a student, some of the things that you may want to be thinking about. And one of my favorite topics of all time that I did is I did a commencement speech one time, and I talked about the value of continuing to grow. Yes. I said, look at people in their 90s, and if they could live their life over again, what would they do differently? They would spend more time contemplating, which is thinking. They would spend more time. They would take more risk.
0: Yeah,
1: and then they would try to find ways to contribute beyond themselves. We already talked a little bit about contributing beyond yourself. And also I added in there that you would continue to grow, because that is one area a lot of times people get out of school and they stop growing.
0: Yeah.
1: Now, they stop growing for various reasons. Some people say that a college education, unaffordable. You can't afford it anymore. And, you know, it's just you can't get there anymore. Let's talk a little bit about that. You know, people say student loans, you end up with student loan debt. You know, and you can't get out from under it. Let's talk a little bit about that.
0: I'd love to talk about that. The colleges, in a way, have gotten a bad rep for the debt that many students have graduated with. Mm-hmm. That really is an unreasonable debt. I'm more than willing to say students have graduated with a lot more debt than they should have had.
1: Right.
0: A part of what's happened.
1: And sometimes with degrees that aren't worth that much because of the accrediting you talked about in the last segment. Yeah.
0: You're exactly right.
1: Sure.
0: A part of that, though, is the way the federal loan system has worked. Universities have not been able to limit the borrowing capacity of their own students from the federal government. And all of a sudden, we're the ones who get charged with running up these massive debts for these students. But, you know, I've watched for years students who would come and take the money that they would borrow from the federal government to go to school, and they're driving the best car on campus, and they're spending it on everything.
1: Isn't that something?
0: And they're borrowing multiple times more money. And yet the university itself does not have the authority to say you cannot borrow this money.
1: So there's a lot more to this story.
0: And we have to actually process that federal loan for them in that. Now, the federal loan system itself has begun to restrict a little bit, but it's restricted not on the undergraduate side where you run up most of the debt, but it's beginning to restrict on the what they call professional degrees. Mm-hmm. And, you know, Trevica has about 27 master's degree programs, and a lot of those are not considered professional degree programs, so that people who are trying to take that degree cannot borrow the money from the federal loan system. I'll give you one example of that. Mm. Our physician assistants program did not make the list of a professional degree program that a person can borrow. And it was basically they're saying this person won't earn enough money in their lifetime to pay back what they would get from that. Now, physician assistants run our emergency rooms. They're the people who are running the doctor's offices that you and I go to. Yeah. And physician assistants who graduate from Trevica every year, without doubt, most of them are going to $100,000 plus per year salaries right out of school.
1: It's where our healthcare system is going.
0: If that's not a professional degree program that can pay back some student loans that they received in that particular program, I mean, this is a program that at about $5,000 a year paying off your debt, within 4 or 5 years, you'd have your debt paid off for that degree.
1: Easy.
0: And, you know, the rest of your life, it's a massive winner. So I worry sometimes that the way that we have funded higher education really has not thought through it carefully. Two or three other things I'd say. One, I remember back when with our previous governor, who I just deeply loved, He was doing the drive to 55, trying to get 55% of all Tennesseans holding an associate or bachelor's degree in college,
1: okay.
0: A TCAT degree, some level of degree that was post high school.
1: Okay.
0: And so we were trying to help him with that.
1: Uh-huh.
0: But one of the ideas was, let's make community college free.
1: Right.
0: Let's just make it free for everybody. What we constantly were saying was, if you'll just double the Pell Grant, you have essentially made community college free for everyone who cannot afford to go to community college, because a double Pell Grant would have covered the cost for that.
1: Okay.
0: But they wanted to make it free for everyone. And I remember sitting in the governor's conference room there at the state capitol and saying, I think this is a really bad idea.
1: Oh, interesting. I was wondering where you stood on that. Yeah.
0: Because if there's no skin in the game, there
1: yes.
0: will be no value.
1: So true.
0: We only value that which
1: we
0: pay something for,
1: yes, so
0: we
1: true.
0: Sacrifice for.
1: Mm-hmm.
0: And constantly said, don't do that. Well, we did that, and we watched the degree completion rate in our community colleges dive. I mean,
1: yes.
0: nosedive
1: yes.
0: all the way down. So I believe that an education is something that is more highly valued when you pay something for it.
1: Right.
0: Tribeca has been able to hold its average graduating debt per student in a range of somewhere between $19,000 and $21,000.
1: That's it?
0: That's the average graduating debt. I mean, that's the payment on a bad used car.
1: I was just going to say, you know, if you look at the differential of income that we talked about earlier, that's easily paid off.
0: It goes away fast.
1: Yeah,
0: so
1: very fast.
0: We've worked hard to stay within that affordability. Now, to have an average of 20, you know you've got kids that have 80 and kids that have zero.
1: Sure.
0: And so you've got the ones that I think misused financial aid and
1: right.
0: borrowing power
1: mm-hmm.
0: and loan systems and everything, and they did rack up a debt. I'm totally against that.
1: Mm-hmm.
0: I really
1: mm-hmm.
0: believe that a student mm-hmm. who graduates with those kind of levels of debt have really dug a hole and they're in trouble. But to borrow $21,000 to go and get what for us would be a $150,000 degree, I mean, that's a good investment.
1: Well, you spend twice that on a car that dies in 5 years.
0: Exactly. Exactly. So for me, it's that kind of value.
1: Uh-huh.
0: The thing I find myself saying to parents these days is, some of you only value the diploma.
1: Yeah.
0: And what you're trying to figure out is the fastest and cheapest way to get your kid a diploma.
1: Yeah.
0: And I want to say to them, start looking for deep and not cheap.
1: Yes.
0: Start looking for that which will take your child, your son or your daughter, and over a period of 3-4 years, will deepen them in their social maturity, their work ethic,
1: mm-hmm.
0: their values, their faith, their ability to live in a community, their ability to do good work and solve problems and
1: mm-hmm.
0: communicate with the world that they live in.
1: Mm-hmm. Mm-hmm.
0: Look for deep and invest in that. Pay something for that
1: mm-hmm.
0: because that value will pay itself back multiple times over your child's life and will probably deliver them from massive heartache,
1: right.
0: which I think is going to cost you more than their college education at a good place ever would have.
1: Well, if you want education and you want just information, go to a bookstore. And the reality of it is, you got bookstores full of, like, for example, dieting books. But
0: yes.
1: how many people have a problem with that? Because it's not just information. Information is cheap. In today's society,
0: it is.
1: You've got to have a whole lot more for your money than that. So,
0: and we learn from people who care about us.
1: Yes.
0: Someone begins
1: yes.
0: to take the information that we need,
1: yes.
0: and give it to us in a way that there's wisdom attached
1: yes.
0: to it. We see in the life of that person that we are a valued person, that we can do with this information what they have done with this information. All of a sudden, information has legs on it. It has roots attached to it. And that information can become wisdom in our life to be able to make a great contribution to other human beings.
1: Yeah.
0: People have told me, they told me years ago when I first started this, well, with the internet, all of you colleges are going to be out of business. Right. Then they came along with the online curriculum. Mm-hmm. That's going to put all of you out of business. Now AI, that's going to put all of you out of business.
4: Of course.
0: And yeah. I told them, I said, you know, I think moms and dads who want their kids to grow up socially mature will still pay good money to get them to move out of their house.
1: Well, that as you say that, you know, the other thing that hits me is when you have a teacher that believes in you and loves on you, you hate to disappoint that person. You want to show them that their love is actually and their care about you was deserved, and you're going to try to make something of yourself.
0: Yeah.
1: I mean, and I think that's what I find is that those relationships here at the university have caused people to go a lot further than they ever would have gone just reading a book someplace.
0: I handed my own daughter her college diploma about 15 years ago now. And 17 years ago now. And to this day, she still has several of her professors in her cell phone that she just calls and talks with randomly about things. She went out as an entrepreneur and started her own hair salon business. And, you know, she's just sort of made her way learning. And it's amazing to me how 17 years later, she will still just pick up the phone and call one of them and ask them a question out of the blue.
1: And they'll answer.
0: And they answer. And, great to hear from you again.
1: Exactly.
0: These people who taught my daughters in college they're planted in their brains.
1: Yeah.
0: They are the role models that actually operate inside the way they think and imagine and approach the world. No book they could have bought would have done that for them.
1: No, absolutely. Yeah. This is Trevecca Value Added. I'm here with Dr. Dan Boone, president of Trevecca Nazarene University. We're going to take a quick break and be right back after this. I'm Paul Winkler. Stay tuned on Supertalk 99.7 WTN.
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1: All right, we're back here on Trifecta Value Added. I am Paul Winsler, your host, talking about what's going on in the world of higher education, how it affects the economy, how it can affect your bottom line, opportunities that are out there for you, and here with Dr. Dan Boone, president of Trifecta Nazarene University. And man, this has been so much fun. And I'm still enjoying this conversation simply because it is an area that's near and dear to my heart that people think, hey, you know, my parents would say, it's Paul, it's not. If you're going to college, it's where you're going to college. That was my upbringing. And I was very much steeped in that. That was an opportunity for me. Yeah. And I think a lot of it came down to my father never attended university, wasn't college educated.
0: Nor did mine.
1: Is that right? Okay. Yeah. Interesting. Yeah. Okay.
0: Yeah. My dad dropped out of school in the eighth grade to work the family farm that they needed to. And then World War II came along and he was off to the war with all that.
1: Oh, wow.
0: So it was why in the world our dads valued something for us that they didn't have. It may be a part of why we call them the greatest generation. They suddenly saw a world.
1: Yeah.
0: Not suddenly, but the experiences of the Great Depression, the World Wars, all of that, they saw a better way of a future for their own children than what they had experienced, and they made the sacrifices to see that we got that. And
1: they saw a world where you went from a manufacturing economy to more of a service economy.
0: Yeah,
1: and that was a big difference. And you needed to have education in order to live here, where maybe you didn't need it as much when we were all that right.
0: And Paul, I'll turn the tables on you and be the interviewer here for just a minute. You're one of the most Renaissance type men that I think I've ever known. I know the number of degrees that you have. You don't tout it and throw it around a lot, but you've stayed in school most of your life.
1: Yeah, yeah.
0: I mean, you've just been in one program after another. Recently, working on was it a PhD in counseling that you did?
1: So I did the master's in marriage and family therapy.
0: Okay, the master's
1: and I became a licensed therapist.
0: Yeah.
1: Yeah.
0: So, I've watched you. What did your parents plant in you? Why are you so curious about why people do things and the way economies work and what data tells us about different things? How did you become this lifelong learner so full of this kind of curiosity that you just keep enrolling in programs?
1: Yeah, I'm just curious. And I think I've got a lot of energy, so I'm just curious and it's got to go someplace.
0: I mean, you're this great drummer in a really good music band.
1: If I went on a road as a musician, I'd probably be that guy that got so bored he went and took drugs or something like that. So it was probably better than I went into went the educational route.
0: If we could figure out how to clone your desire for learning, I could bottle that stuff and sell it like crazy.
1: Well, the idea, just quite frankly, the idea is that to serve humanity, to add value in people's lives, that has great value to me.
0: Yeah.
1: I love being able to help other people, and the more you know, the more helpful you are. I've told my son, for example, read the Wall Street Journal every day. He's like, why? Because they have some incredibly interesting articles in there. You have interesting and what happens, I think it makes you a better conversationalist because people will talk to you about things and you can always add as you're talking to people. It's always something new.
0: And you're describing the joy of these last 21 years for me here at Trifecta. The ability to create a place with a culture that begins to introduce students to that kind of learning, growing, thriving, curious community. As a, you take, we get these moldable 17, 18-year-old students, and you take 4 years, and the growth that I see in them from freshman to senior is just dramatic in every way. And what I've gotten to do in terms of building a culture around them which is interested in their holistic development. Mm-hmm. You know, we're not about empty brains that we open the lid and pour all the information in and hand them a diploma and send them on.
1: Right.
0: It's about a whole-bodied, full-emotion, relational, intellectual, exploratory, research-based, data-committed, mm-hmm. Mm-hmm. Truth-telling, work ethic kind of a person mm-hmm. that we believe moves into the world as a gift to the world.
1: Mm-hmm.
0: And I'm telling you, the privilege of having gotten to do this for 21 years, I can't wait to see what I get to do next.
1: Well, what'd you do next? Come on, really?
0: Yeah.
1: You still got ambition.
0: Well, but you know,
1: to do more. Wow, that's amazing. I want to be you. Well, I want to be you. And when I get, you know, I get
0: today's
1: your age.
0: Today's my 74th birthday. My dad lived 101, so I keep thinking, okay, I got a quarter of this thing yet to go.
1: Yeah,
0: so,
1: you do. You're so just getting started. You're just getting warmed up.
0: I want to take a little break and then figure out, what can I still contribute with my life? How do I take the wisdom and how do I share that? How do I make a difference?
1: Well, you're, as Arthur Brooks would have said, you're at that point in life which is, you know, you go from fluid intelligence to crystallized intelligence,
0: yes.
1: that wisdom side of things,
0: yes.
1: and you're that's where you are.
0: Yeah.
1: Now, one of the things that I was looking up the other day, I was just playing around because I like reading, and I was looking around at poverty statistics.
0: Yeah.
1: And what I want to do is I want to take an earlier break right here and then come back and talk a little bit about this, but I'm going to set it up. Okay, so back in the 1960s, you had all of these new programs that came about that actually helped people out of poverty. They did bring the poverty level down, but it has stagnated since that point
0: yes.
1: in time.
0: Yes.
1: But the level of spending has increased significantly.
0: Yeah.
1: So we mind that just throwing money at something doesn't necessarily fix things. And all the different programs out there, they're so confusing. But one of the things that can help people out of poverty is education. So talk a
0: yes.
1: little bit about that after this break. And I want to hear what you have to say about how can we really, because Jesus said, the poor you'll have with you always. And there are always going to be some people in that group. But how can we take those people that have potential, find them, help them find their gifting, and get them out of the poverty that they so desire to get out of? We're talking to Dr. Dan Boone, Tribeca Nazarene University. I am Paul Winkler. This is Tribeca Value Added. And we'll be back right after this on Supertalk 99.7 WTN.
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2: All right, we're back here. This is Trevecca Value Added. I am Paul Winkler, your host, here with Dr. Dan Boone, Trevecca Nazarene University, right here in the heart of Nashville. And we are talking about this whole idea that the university education, that's not nearly what it cracks up to be. No, there are a lot of nuances, and I hope you picked up on some of those. Let's continue on. We talked about getting out of poverty. We talked about how education can really help people move to a different area in life, in a different space.
3: You know, I grew up in southern Mississippi, and in Mississippi during my years of K-12 education, I can fully see now how African Americans were denied the same access to education that I had. And I've watched across my lifetime the African American communities of poverty. I've watched them pay multiple times over in terms of family loss, job loss, health loss, all kinds of costs that they have paid simply because they did not have the same access to education that I had. Mm-hmm. I think our nation, 20 years ago or so, we began to try to fund educational opportunity for not just African Americans, but all people of poverty, and give them an access to it. I do believe that there is a redemption and lift aspect of higher education that has the potential to break generational poverty for people, because I've seen students come to Trevecca who really didn't have two nickels to rub together, and who graduated from here, and they walked away with what they needed to go out and literally break the cycle of poverty within their own family, and even reach back and begin to help some of their family members. The state of Tennessee did something that I thought was quite bright. It's called Tennessee Achieves, and it's this effort across the state to recruit mentors of high school students to help coach those students to high school completion and into college, so that a mentor comes alongside. And a part of the target for that would be the students who would be high school dropouts or students who barely finish college and don't think about what might be next. And so thousands of volunteers have been recruited through Tennessee Achieves to just come alongside the youth of our state. For me, what I try to say to our Trevecca family is, find that student who would probably not be in college were it not for your influence.
2: Oh, wow.
3: And you know, look for that student in your neighborhood and your church and wherever you might find them, and start a conversation with them. Become a mentor of theirs and try to help them in this way. Because I so deeply believe that a college degree that has attached to it the character and intellectual development that a place like Trevecca offers, that value add into the life of that person may be the one thing they need to take a step beyond where they would ever imagine themselves being.
2: What a fulfilling thing for somebody to do that for somebody else, to be that person that is the model for how do you do this thing called life.
3: Yep.
2: How exciting. You know, and of course, you know, people have, we all have gifts.
3: Yeah.
2: And it's just, will somebody pour into us what we need to utilize that gift in the world?
3: Exactly. And, you know, right here at Trevecca, our Center for Career Counseling that we have, you've been a part of helping us to see and imagine that as a way that we take these same students and start giving them the kind of resources. So thank you.
2: I'm glad you're here. This has been Trevecca Value Added, here with Dr. Dan Boone, president of Trevecca Nazarene University. It has been an absolute blast to be with him here. You can find out more about Trevecca, trevecca.edu, trevecca.edu, Trevecca, T-R-E. make sure you spell it that way. This has been Trevecca Value Added. I'm Paul Winkler, right here on SuperTalk 99.7 WTN. Catch you next week.
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1: 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The stage is set. It's match day in Music City. 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
1: Every moment. Music City Soccer happens here. Getting you ready for kickoff. Here's Will Bowling.
6: Season, Nashville SC meets its most familiar foe again. The boys in gold are still on record pace atop of the MLS standings. And for only the third time this season, they're looking to bounce back from a league defeat. With a win, Nashville can clinch a spot in the MLS Cup playoffs. They tie for the fastest team to clinch a playoff place in MLS history. And it's only fitting that they'll try to do it against a team they always seem to play in pivotal moments. From New Stadium in Miami, Florida, this is a big one. First versus second in the East with a playoff spot and a club record 17th win in MLS on the line. This is Nashville SC versus Inter Miami. Welcome into the Hyundai pregame show. I'm Will Bowling. The boys in gold enter tonight 16-3-5 with 53 points. They remain top of the East and on top of the Shield standings with 10 MLS games to go. Defending MLS Cup champion Miami is 9 points back in second, 12-4-8 with 44 points. Nashville lost 2-1 to Toronto FC on Wednesday night, suffering its third defeat of the MLS season and second since the World Cup ended. Nashville led in the first 5 minutes after a TFC own goal, but the Reds would tally twice in the final 20, including stoppage time, to take all 3 points. Nashville manager BJ Callahan spoke post-game about the lessons his team will learn.
7: Yeah, I thought it was a match where we weren't at our best in a lot of phases. You know, we talk about being able to play our way, and I don't think tonight was indicative of that. We're going to have to get back and kind of look at things. You know, I thought out of, you know, things that we do well, typically we weren't great at tonight, and we'll take a look at it. We'll make sure that we try to, you know, fix it and get better. But you know, something that we have to make sure that we adjust quickly. I mean, we definitely gave up too many transition moments. I think that's from, you know, things that we do well is we're usually a compact mid-block team that's hard to break down. I don't think we were able to get into that often. You know, we thought we had some chances to execute a little bit better in transition for us, or make better decisions to keep the ball and do that. So, you know, again, just a little bit out of character. Credit to Toronto for opening the game up and really playing. You know, they played with great intensity and great passion. So yeah, it's something we've just got to, you know, learn from.
6: This was the first time all season that Nashville lost a match after scoring first or leading at halftime in MLS play. BJ Callahan talked about what wasn't working for his team as it looked to close out another win.
7: We usually try to go after the second goal. I thought we did a good job going after that. You know, but at the same time, we just have to have better discipline with the ball and without the ball, you know, a bit more organized. I mean, I think there's just contact guys going after the ball. You know, if it's not going to be clear and obvious and they call it a goal, it's, you just trust that the system works.
6: The big focus this week, being better in the boxes. BJ Callahan didn't like how sloppy his team was in the attacking or defending 18-yard boxes on Wednesday.
7: I don't have an answer for why. I got to go back. We got to look at it. I think there's a combination of everything. But, you know, they're definitely, we weren't sharp. We weren't disciplined in our phases of play. And you know, and at the end of the day, we need to execute better in both penalty boxes. That's where games are won and lost. And in both penalty boxes, we need to execute better.

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2: This week in our meeting with him, that what Miami does is essentially a better version of the way Toronto tried to play on Wednesday. Full focus quickly turns to this big challenge. The boys in gold traveled straight from Toronto to South Florida. Transitional games can be taxing, which Yazbek talked about on Wednesday during this very busy week.
3: There's a lot of things that you could probably point it down or try and, you know, create a connection to in terms of the final pass not connecting. But in my opinion, when it becomes a game of transition, it also becomes a game of fatigue sometimes too. And obviously when you're in those final thirds and you've constantly been transitioning the whole time, it's going to impact maybe your decision making, maybe your execution, and as well just the patience that we need to kind of replicate, and also the intensity we need to execute those things. I don't think we have the right amount of intensity in the final third, and sometimes when you mix all those things together, it can look like a lot bigger of a mess than probably what it was. And I don't think it was a extremely poor game, but we definitely needed to be better in terms of our execution.
2: That is Nashville SC midfielder Patrick Yazbek. Defending MLS champions Miami drew Chicago on Wednesday 1-1. Leo Messi leads the league with 18 goals and 13 assists, but center back Casemiro has scored in three straight, leading the goal scoring effort from corner kicks. Interim head coach Guillermo Hoyos is still in charge of the hosts. Keely Gonzalez has been hired to replace him, but his visa still hasn't come in. Hoyos is 9-3-4 in MLS play, and one of those three losses, August 15th in Nashville. Here's how it sounded on 104.5 The Zone with Lucas Panzeca on the call.
4: So now Miami just trying to work its way in possession out of its own half, unable to do so as Corcoran dispossesses DePaul. The 20-year-old Matthew Corcoran lays it off to Saad. Wide left side, Elias, right-footed service, back post on the way, header! Buried! Oh, what a start! Andy Nahar in the 17th minute, and Nashville has the lead! How's that for an introduction to a Titanic MLS matchup? And how's that for an introduction to this league for Elias Saad? Putting it on a dime, the right-footed curled cross to the far post. Nahar got in behind, headed it off the bounce towards the back post, and Andy scores his first goal of the season. Saad has his first career MLS assist. Here's Baker Whiting charging at the top of the box. Slips it to Saad, left side. Cuts it back to Whiting. Back to goal. He leaves it for Saad again. With the right foot, Saad. Mukhtar, left-footed strike. Honey! Scores 3 minutes into the half. Mukhtar magic at Geodis Park to push the boys in gold back ahead in the 49th minute. Baker Whiting combining with Saad on that left side. And Elias Saad doubling down on assists in his first career MLS start. Hani Mukhtar has his 7th MLS goal of the season. By Lujan, but it's won back by Baker Whiting. Reed, overlapping man Espinoza, centers it, Saraj! Oh, wow! Back heel, what a flick, Sam! Scores and Nashville leads 3-1. Nashville Stars pulling the strings. Espinoza centering it to the 6th, Surridge pulling one out of his back pocket with the back heel flick past Rios Novo. Oh, what a finish it is from Nashville's golden boot contender, and Sam has his 12th goal of the year. Straight into the Nashville keeper in his bright green goalkeeping kit. He blasted over the top. Rios Novo caught out. Hani is free onto an open net. Hani Mukhtar has 2. Nashville has 4, and this place is about to explode. Blasted ball over the top. Rocco Rios Novo caught completely off his line. A feeble diving header. Could not do it. And all Hani had to do was stroll into the 18. No goalkeeper to be seen. And slot it into a wide open net. And how about Brian Schwaki picking up the assist?
2: 4-1 on that night, and we'll be hoping for more of the same.

0: here tonight. Nashville SC inside this brand new stadium called New Stadium for the very first time to take on Inter Miami. Warm-ups are wrapping up, and we are just a couple of minutes away from kickoff right here on Super Talk 99.7. WTN. 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Coming up, Apple TV sideline reporter Andrew Wiebe will join me. He'll be on the pitch for this one tonight, and he'll talk about both teams as we get ready for a clash of titans in South Florida. Nashville SC and Inter Miami is coming up. The Hyundai pregame show continues next.
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0: The Hyundai pregame show continues here on 104.5 The Zone, getting you ready for Nashville SC and Inter Miami. I'm Will Bowling, pleased to be joined by the man who will be roaming the sidelines tonight for Apple TV, Andrew Wiebe, kind enough to give us a couple of minutes. Andrew, how are you?
3: I'm doing wonderful. This is a big night for me. There is but one MLS stadium remaining on my blackout bingo board, and it is New Stadium in Miami. So I am overjoyed not just to be in the building, but to be in the building for what I think is arguably the best game of the season so far. You have the runaway Shield winners with a little bit of momentum lagging, and then of course Inter Miami, who need a win tonight to claw that one back. Messi and friends, Hani and Sam, and hey, Assad, who knew? It's going to be a wonderful game tonight.
0: It is going to be a very fun one. And here in New Stadium, your first time in this new building tonight, what do you think the difference has been for an Inter Miami team who at home is looking to continue its same form that they've had on the road this season, where they've been better away from this building than inside of it this season?
3: I mean, remember, this Miami team doesn't play a ton of, let's call them, how to be nice about this, pure road matches. You know, there is always pink in the stands for this team. And I think there's just something about this group, and it starts with Lionel Messi on the road, that's just sort of, I mean, I can't say it on air, but has that bleep attitude where they just say, listen, you don't like us, we're the villains coming in, we're going to wear all black, we're going to get the job done. I think they like that competitive edge. But ultimately in MLS, the road to playoff seeding, the road to playoff success, the road to MLS Cup, as Inter Miami well know, comes through home field advantage. And that's what they're playing for tonight. It is not just the supporters' shield. It's not just that big shiny dinner plate that I'm sure Nashville SC fans want. It is pole position. It is home field advantage all the way through the playoffs. This is a huge, huge night as Nashville look to solidify that.
0: One win and eight in all competitions for this Miami team. What adjustments do you think need to be made for Miami down the stretch here to get back to their form that they had really before the World Cup, where they looked right there with Nashville at the top of the Supporters Shield standings?
3: It's not the attack, right? I'm not worried about the attack. I'm not worried about goal scoring. That's sort of handled. You check that one before the season starts, and obviously it has played out that way. It is their ability to keep teams out of dangerous positions and then prevent that final action. And that still remains a bit of a mystery for Miami. And I think a lot of it comes down to personnel. And that's not to say that they do not have the personnel. Well, it is to say that they have not been able to settle on personnel. And I feel a little bit bad for Fristo Caicedo coming in right now. He's started having to get up to speed on the fly. This is a guy in the very beginnings of his career and really the first moment of big time adjustment, of big time, I don't know, just being away from home. And it's like, hey, plop, you're into a team that expects to win everything. And, you know, it's been at the center back spot. We now see Noah Allen go out. We've seen chopping and changing at the goalkeeper position. I just think in the end, it is very hard to be consistent when the lineups are nowhere near consistent. And so if I was Miami the rest of the way, one, yes, you got to figure out the way you want to defend, but more importantly, you got to figure out who you're defending with and who these guys trust. And I think they'll get that done the rest of the way, but it's still going to be a weak spot for them. And I think a spot that Nashville can exploit tonight, no doubt.
0: Andrew Wiebe, our guest on the sideline tonight for Apple TV. What has impressed you the most, Andrew, in the job that BJ Callahan has done this season for this Nashville SC group?
3: Honestly, it's not just this season. It really is the build. And I've got to respect Nashville overall as an organization, because I think they really committed to it. And they really understood that, as opposed to some teams, and listen, their opponents across the way are a shining example of like, hey, quick fix now. Nashville has not been a quick fix team. They have been a slow and steady team. And I give BJ credit in the sense of his style of play coming in at a much faster rate than maybe the squad was built. He came in, you could immediately see the way that he wanted to play. Yes, they want to defend in that mid block, and it's been really, really effective, but they can burn you both ways. They can go over the top, they can get into the channels, but they can also just pass it through you. And to me, that speaks to sort of belief throughout a group, and it also speaks to some of the crucial pieces that help fuel all of this. And I'm not even necessarily talking exclusively about the attackers, though they get all the shine. I mean, I look at some of those midfielders who have really stepped, whether it's a Yazbek coming back on the team, it's Tagseth who's been there, even a Corcoran. It just feels like whoever's in that group, they know what they need to do. And when you defend in that mid block and then you want to possess and be able to go over the top, those guys have to be on top of it. So I just think the messaging, the culture, certainly the personnel, and then the development has all been spot on for BJ Callahan. And he's the runaway coach of the year. There's just no doubt about it right now.
0: It is certainly a team with a very identifiable style of play, both home and away. But as we head into these final 10 games and toward the postseason, Andrew, what questions do you still have unanswered about this Nashville SC team?
3: Unanswered questions. It really does come down to just what happens in high leverage moments. You know, there is a difference between 34 games in the regular season and figuring out how to win the grind. And it is a grind, as we saw midweek for Nashville and Miami on the road. I don't know that it's a question about the top end quality. I think Espinoza, Surridge, and Mukhtar have answered that. And Elias Saad has really sort of showed that he could be that sort of fourth piece or third, depending on how the rotation or knock on wood injuries work. I think it's right now, it's health on the back line, and it's keeping Woladezi and Palacios together. And then I think it's making sure that Andy Nahar is fresh. the rest of the way. I just don't think anybody gets as much, anybody with as high a level who doesn't get as much credit as Andy Nahar. I know Nashville fans understand and love him. I know Anderlecht fans do. Back in the day, DC as well, those of us who were screaming, play your kids in those days, really get how good Andy is, and same for CONCACAF sickos. But he is the one, when I watch this team, even more so than Hani and Sam and Espinoza, and now Saad, who I just sort of sit back and wonder. He is a technical marvel, and I really think his ability to sort of come inside and be a creative 10, to stay outside and give the width, to combine with Espinoza, is like the hidden juice for this team. So it's not necessarily a question mark about how they play or the personnel. It's a question mark of what happens in high leverage games and whether or not this team can stay fully healthy all the way to get there. If they do, I think they'll likely be the favorite in every game they play in the postseason. But that's if they do, and there's still a long way to go.
0: Andrew, this team just saw its former MLS Defender of the Year play for Toronto on Wednesday night, and they've got, really, you could argue, three guys who could be in the mix for that award. You mentioned Andy Nahar, Maxwell Alleji, who maybe has the style and the flash with the ball, and then Jason Palacios, who leads this team in nearly every defensive category statistically and has been excellent at the back. Who for you has the best shout of those three over these last 10 games? Where do you kind of separate that battle for Nashville with the league's best defense looking to pick up some individual hardware in that regard as well?
3: Man, well, you put me on the spot here, and I'm just not sure I can split it right now. Here's where I would currently stand. And I've always been a sort of team, why don't fullbacks get more love? They should be right there in the Defender of the Year conversations. But I just think the way that Andy plays, the spaces he occupies, put him in the best 11, maybe not defender. And if I'm going to choose, I'm going to go Palacios. And this is just as much firsthand observation as it is anything else. Palacios, to me, he really sets tone for the entire group. And I remember being on the sideline for a game, that Thursday night game coming out of the World Cup break against Atlanta. And just the way that I believe he entered the match off the bench in that game coming off an injury. The way his presence just sort of centered everything. It was almost like this security blanket that everybody else's game could sort of, you know, evolve around, could unfold from with him back there. And I include Maxwell in that as well, because he is so interesting, let's say, sometimes in the way he defends, but also the way that he uses possession as well to unbalance opponents. And I just think you need to have somebody back there who gives you the confidence that you can go do that. So right now, just off the top of my head, I'd have a hard time not voting for Palacios. I think he's been a great signing who's really built into his role here in Nashville.
0: Andrew, last one for you in this matchup tonight. Who is a name not named Messi or Mukhtar who you see as an X factor in this one?
3: Well, let's stay with Nashville. Nashville. And I'm going to go, I think I'm going to go with Elias Saad as the most obvious one, and I'll give you a behind-the-scenes one in just a second. I see Saad starting to really understand the spaces that open up with the way that Hani Mukhtar has freedom to sort of roam in possession, to come a little bit deeper, to even be available to go into those wide channels. I see Saad really interpreting that space well, and we're still waiting, I think, for the best sort of end product from him. So I'd be watching him very closely today. But Reid Baker-Whiting on the other side is a guy on the left side that I really think has thrived from BJ Callahan in Nashville. And you know, I know that there was a moment in his career when he was more of an attacking player, more of a central player with the U-20s, and he got moved over to the wing, and what a move that has been. He has been the perfect counterbalance to Andy Nahar. He's been a wonderful, wonderful move for Mike Jacobs in this front office. I want to see him on that left-hand side, because you know who likes to float on the right-hand side and cut in on their left. So if Nashville are going to have good fortune, whoever's at that left-back position is going to have to play real well, because I got Messi coming at him on that right.
0: Going to be a fun one tonight on Apple TV and right here on 104.5 The Zone in a matter of minutes. Nashville SC and Inter Miami. Andrew Wiebe will be pitch side for the Apple TV crew, kind enough to give us a couple of minutes tonight. Andrew, thanks so much.
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0: 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One versus two between Nashville and Miami, and four other games getting ready to kick off. Columbus hosts Red Bull New York. DC, who's just 1 point off the playoff places, hosts Atlanta United. FC Cincinnati gets Charlotte, and sixth place Orlando hosts 10th place Toronto FC. At 7:30, fourth versus eighth in the West as Dallas hosts Portland. Sporting Kansas City gets LAFC, who's up to third in the Western Conference, and St. Louis carries a 14-match unbeaten streak at home against Minnesota United. At 8:30, Colorado hosts Montreal. Real Salt Lake, who hasn't won since May 16th, faces New York City FC. And at 9:30, LA Galaxy, who lost on Wednesday, faces a Seattle side who hasn't won since May 13th. San Jose, who Nashville will see soon, they ended an 8-match winless run with a win on Wednesday. They host Houston, who has just one defeat in its last 12. Tomorrow, there are three games to tell you about. At 4:30, Chicago Fire hosts New England. Big one for Nashville SC fans to pay attention to as Vancouver Whitecaps host Austin FC. Vancouver is 7 points back of NSC with 46 points and a game in hand. And at 8 p.m., San Diego takes on Philadelphia. Philly is all the way up to eighth and could climb as high as sixth this weekend. With the America's headquarters in Brentwood, Geodis has local roots dating back more than 70 years. 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We are getting closer to kickoff between Nashville SC and Inter Miami. The sun has set in South Florida, a pale blue sky overhead. The lights are on and taking full effect inside this brand new building. And coming up next, as the Hyundai pregame show continues, we introduce you to the starting 11s for Nashville Soccer Club and Inter Miami right here on Super Talk 99.7 WTN.
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0: Between Nashville SC and Inter Miami. Will Bolick back with you as the Hyundai pregame show continues. Players about to take the pitch in South Florida in front of what is expected to be a sold-out crowd. Let's take a look at the availability report first for the home side. Tadeo Allende is out. Mateo Silvetti was also added alongside Allende onto the season-ending injury list this week. Two good wingers who are unavailable tonight for Inter Miami, and Santiago Morales is also out with a right quad injury. The good news, if you're a Miami fan tonight, is Matias Galarza is available for the first time. He was signed on loan from River Plate in Argentina last week. The 24-year-old from Asunción, Paraguay, had 4 goals and 19 matches with Paraguay in his senior career. He is available off the bench tonight for Inter Miami for the first time, having now received his proper paperwork. For Nashville SC, just one player on that availability report. It remains Warren Madrigal, who is out with a lower body injury. He has 9 goal contributions for Nashville SC this season. Now time for the starting lineups. First, for Guillermo Hoyos, 9-3-4 as the interim head coach of Inter Miami. He continues on the touchline for Miami for Christian Keely Gonzalez, the 52-year-old from Rosario, Argentina, who was announced as Inter Miami's head coach this month. However, he also has not received the paperwork he needs to fully take over. So Hoyos is continuing in charge. Inter Miami 12-4-8 with 44 points, second place in the Eastern Conference, makes no changes to the side that drew Chicago Fire 1-1 in Soldier Field on Wednesday. Former MLS Goalkeeper of the Year Dane St. Clair starts in net with a 4-3-3 shape in front of him. Right back Ian Frey, left back Fricio Caicedo, who makes his fourth appearance of the season. He arrives in the transfer window that just closed for Inter Miami. At the heart of defense, Casemiro, who has started 3 straight games at center back and has also scored in each of those 3 games. He partners with Maximiliano Falcone. Rodrigo De Paul, Yannick Bright, and Telasco Segovia make up the 3-man midfield. Herman Berterame is on the right. Luis Suarez, the 5-time La Liga winner with Barcelona, down the middle. And on the left wing, number 10, Lionel Messi, with 8 goals and 6 assists to his name since the World Cup ended. He has won 46 career trophies, the MLS back-to-back MVP. He makes his 75th regular season appearance tonight. He has scored 68 times and has assisted 50, and he leads the league in both of those categories this season as well. Nashville SC is looking to make it 2 wins out of 2 in the MLS regular season against the men in pink. Nashville SC enters the night 16-3-5 on top of the Supporter Shield and Eastern Conference standings with 53 points. The boys in gold have the second best road record in the East at 5-3-4 in 2026. BJ Callahan looks for his 36th win in MLS, and he makes 5 changes to the side that suffered defeat on Wednesday in Toronto. All-star netminder Brian Schwaki brings his league-leading save percentage at 78% back in goal. Reed Baker-Whiting is at left back. He started at right back on Wednesday, meaning that Andy Nahar comes back into the team at right back. The 33-year-old makes his 16th start of the season. He has 2 goals and 6 assists this year. He replaces Dan Lovitz. At center half, Maxwell Waleji partners with Jason Palacios. Palacios enters for Jack Mayer, who started on Wednesday. Nashville is 13-1-4 when Palacios starts this season. In midfield, it looks like a 3-man midfield for Nashville SC tonight in a 4-3-3 shape. Alex Mwile comes into the team for Elias Saad. He makes just his 2nd start in the last 8 games. Matthew Corcoran will be at the heart of that midfield trio, and Patrick Yazbek comes in for Eddie Taxith on the right side of midfield. Up front, Sam Surridge, Captain Hani Mukhtar, and Christian Espinoza, that front three DP trio that has been terrific for Nashville SC this season. For the boys in gold tonight, off the bench, They have got a lot of talent. Joe Willis, the goalkeeper, Dan Lovitz, Jack Mayer, Brian Acosta, Elias Saad, Shaq Muhammad, Eddie Taxith, Josh Bauer, and Ahmed Kassem. Those are the teams. Now it's time for kickoff. For the 23rd time, Music City Soccer meets Miami. Next.
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0: lineups are in, players are on the pitch, and 90 minutes of MLS action is set to begin. Another Nashville SC match day kicks off in moments.
1: From New Stadium in South Florida, this is a Clash of Titans. A Supporter Shield six-pointer. A battle of one versus two in the East. For Miami, it's a virtual must-win to stay in the race at the top. For Nashville, it's a chance to punch their ticket to the playoffs with a victory. Win and in on match day 26. On center stage with the world watching, Music City Soccer meets Lionel Messi and Inter Miami again. Now for tonight's Blueprint to Victory, presented by LP SmartSide Trim and signing Defend with the Ball. Nashville SC wants more control in the midfield than they had on Wednesday night in that loss to Toronto FC. And BJ Callahan feels like they can have the ball in Miami's half and that a lot of teams just aren't able to sustain possession against these guys when they are in this building. Nashville has got to help out its back line by keeping the ball in the right moments in the attacking half and not always just clearing it. Nashville players are out in all navy tonight. Navy shirts and shorts trimmed in electric gold. Inter Miami in their change trip tonight. White shirts and shorts. Referees in red. Guido Gonzalez Jr., the 2024 U.S. Soccer Referee of the Year, is the man in charge. He refereed the MLS Cup final between LA Galaxy and New York Red Bull in 2024. He is the man in charge of this Saturday night showdown in South Florida. Nashville will get it first. Matthew Corcoran with a coffin corner kick right to left toward the far side flag. We are underway from Miami. Nashville moving from right to left. Dane St. Clair defending this left side end. He wears powder blue. Brian Schwacki in green to our right. Fricio Caicedo throws this in. Nashville with pressure forward and a foul against Patrick Yazbek, sending Luis Suarez down to the deck. It'll be Inter Miami back in possession. 40 seconds in, Brian Schwacki in net, a back four in front of him of Reed Baker Whiting, Maxwell Willegi, Jason Palacios, and Andy Nahar. A midfield trio of Alex Wheel, Matthew Corcoran, and Patrick Yazbek. And the front three, Sam Surridge, Hani Mukhtar, and Christian Espinoza. The right center back is Casemiro. The Champions League winner with Real Madrid, the former Premier League midfielder, now Inter Miami center back. Maximiliano Falcone, his partner. Falcone will go back to Dane St. Clair. Pressure here from Nashville as they win possession here in the final third. Yazbek, one touch forward for Mukhtar, turned away by Yannick Bright in Miami. And here is Messi stepping over the halfway line. Tries to thread a pass between two blue jerseys, and he does. Segovia switches the point of attack, takes a deflection off Wheel, right to DePaul. Early cross. Suarez from a deep position whips this in. Cleared away by Nashville. Second minute, no score. That is what Nashville wants to do tonight. That's why you see them have a coffin corner off the kickoff. They want to press. They want to come after this Miami team, something that a lot of sides are afraid to do in Fort Lauderdale. Here is Mwheel going back to Reed Baker Whiting. Nashville clearing its lines. Third minute, no score. Off the head of Casemiro. And Surridge just won a free kick. 5 yards into the attacking half as he's shoved over from behind by Yannick Bray. So the big call tonight is Alex Mwheel into the Nashville midfield. Eddie Tagsith drops to the bench. Mwheel made his last MLS start on August 22nd against Columbus. And for me, this looks like a Nashville team that will want to go man-for-man against Miami. 4-3-3 against 4-3-3. It gives them a bit more stability in midfield to match up with the Herons. I think it's a good call. Oh, it's Andy Nahar. Goes right around a Miami defender here. Into the final third runs Nashville SC. Nahar comes back for Mukhtar. Intercepted by Bright, but right back to Andy. Overlapping is Yazbek. They give it to him. Crossing in is fizzed away by Falcone. And running on to it is Suarez. He's dispossessed by Yazbek, picking it up for Palacios on the halfway line. Fourth minute, Inter Miami 0, Nashville SC 0. Opening exchanges from New Stadium. BJ Callahan told us this week it is a very different challenge than the one that Nashville saw August 15th at this side. As Nashville goes over the top, Sam Surridge has it. Flag stays down for now. Sam Surridge shoots, and Sam Surridge has scored. Super Sam Surridge has silenced the South Florida crowd. Route 1 over the top. A breakaway goal for Nashville's number 9. And in the fourth minute of this clash of titans, it's Nashville SC 1, Inter Miami nothing. And it's a simple one from Nashville. Nahar over the top to Sam. And VAR may have a look at this because Surridge may have strayed offside. It took a deflection off Casemiro and went through the legs of Dane St. Clair. As it stands, it is Surridge's 14th goal of the season. Nashville is 7-0-1 when he scores, and this goal is given. Fifth minute, we begin again. Nashville 1, Miami 0. Wow, so VAR deciding that was not clear and obvious. And Sam Surridge ends a mini little two-game goal drought. Andy Nahar picks up his seventh assist, and here comes Nashville again pressing forward. Surridge winning the ball, and it's cleared by Casemiro as he passed it over to Mukhtar. Fifth minute, NSC on top, 1-0. We knew there would be goals in this one. And 4 minutes in, we have our first. It's for the good guys. Over the top runs Miami. Bertarame the left wing. Back to goal. Palacios for company. Goes back to Caicedo. Infield for Telasco Segovia. Fluttered in. Top of the 18. Header away by Waleji. Poked back in by Casemiro. Off the right foot of Corcoran. Into the right wing space. Oh, Espinoza nutmegs Caicedo and wins a free kick. Getting NSC out of danger. Sixth minute. Nashville SC 1. Enter Miami. Zip in the Renaissance first half. So we did see a picture here, and from the frame that we see from VAR, they're showing this on Apple TV right now. Sam Surridge was well onside. That's the right call by Guido Gonzalez Jr. as Ian Frey played him on by a step. A half step deeper toward the net than the rest of his back four. And I'm very glad he did. Seventh minute, Miami moving left to right in white shirts, baby blue numbers and pink stripes. Yannick Bright passes it forward to Messi. One touch to Segovia. But the third pass lets them down. Nashville winning possession with Alex Wheel muddying up the Miami midfield. All the way back to Schwaki. Off of Casemiro's head, and this is dangerous. Forward on the left wing, Bertarame swings with his right foot and just misses. Seventh minute, goal kick Nashville, but a first early opportunity for the Herons asking questions. So this goes long from Schwaki, a thunderous header from Casemiro, picks out Messi, who toe-pokes it over Palacios, and Bertarame with a first-time shot just totally gets this wrong. Eighth minute, Nashville SC on top, 1-0, and a fourth-minute goal from Super Sam Surridge. Nashville getting out of the press with ease. Corcoran up to Reed Baker Whiting. Tiptoeing along the midfield line, into the halfway circle for Yazbek. His pass intercepted by Segovia. He wanted Nahar in the final third, and Segovia's got space to run into. Mukhtar's going to get back to defend here. Espinoza now gets behind the ball as well, and now Andy's back in position as Segovia is forced back to Bright. Spiro up to Messi. One touch. Good play by Miami here. Lionel Messi running at the final third. Good defending by Corcoran. Taking it off the toe of the goat. Wheel runs out of there with it. Bright wins possession. And now Nashville wins it again with a sliding challenge from Yazbek. Ninth minute up 1-0. Nashville with speed into the attacking end. Espinoza looks for Surridge. Header won by Casemiro. Sliding in is Wheel, and he is called for a foul and is quickly shown the first yellow card of the night. Ian Frey was well positioned. Alex Wheel came crashing in, and his sliding challenge gives him his third yellow card caution of the season at MLS. No surprise there. I think that's the right call. My only surprise is that Miami wasn't allowed to play on that counterattack with advantage. Ninth minute, NSC 1, Inter Miami nothing. Guido Gonzalez Jr. has given the most red cards in MLS. Something to monitor tonight. Five of them, despite this only being his 11th game in charge in MLS in 2026. Here is Messi. Pass touched on for Frey into space. Ray Baker Whiting first to it. He goes back to Schwaki, who immediately plays this in a touch. Miami moving left to right in white shirts and shorts. Recycling possession through the back four. Here is Falcone running deep into the attacking half, over halfway into the attacking end for Miami. Segovia in the left channel. He's got Palacios all over him. Jason does really well. Shepherding Telasco Segovia away from that ball that rolls over the white paint and behind for a Nashville goal kick, leading 1-0 here 10 minutes in. Nashville this season 16-1-1 when it scores first. That's the good news. However, the bad news is the one loss was on Wednesday. Toronto FC, third minute of stoppage time. BJ Callahan did not like this, his team's execution in both boxes. And they've had a lot of time to clean that up. Spending a lot of time together in hotels the last few days, traveling straight from Toronto down here to South Florida. Did not go back home to Nashville after the match. BJ Callahan told me that did give us a little bit more time to have meetings and talk about some things. So when you're in hotels as long as we were, it's the way it goes. 11th minute, so far so good for the boys at goal. Here's Ian Frey for Miami. 24-year-old Jamaican goes back to Casemiro. The five-time Champions League winner with Real Madrid. Picks out the new man on the left side, Fricio Caicedo. Up to Suarez. Caicedo now, wide open on the left wing. Back to Suarez. Nashville with 10 behind the ball. Now 11. Right side. DePaul. Early cross. Rocketed off of Sam Surridge's back. Corner kick Miami. 12th minute NSC on top. 1-0. As the Herons will have the first corner kick of the night from the near side. A clash of titans near South Beach. First early opportunity for one of the best set-piece teams in MLS. Lionel Messi standing on the near side flag. He'll take this short to Rodrigo DePaul with his right foot. Flares this back post. One from the training ground does not come off. Header away by Surridge. Back to Segovia and now controlled by Bright. DePaul with Corcoran in front of him. 13th minute. Nashville on top 1-0. Caicedo. Bright standing with his heels in the halfway circle. Caicedo to Bright. Now Miami back in its normal shape. Here's Bertarame. Far from goal. Pass toward the 18. Kicked away by Reed Baker Whiting. Picked up by Surridge. Back to Wheel ahead of Mukhtar. This is good for Nashville, but sliding in is Bright. Taking it away for the home side. Fifth most tackles per 90 in MLS for Yannick Bright, the 25-year-old Milan, Italy native. 12 and a half minutes gone, quarter of the way through the first half. Nashville SC clinging to a 1-0 lead as it's played in a touch throw-in, boys in gold, I believe. Nope, it'll be Miami. And Messi quickly tossing it back in. Back to Casemiro, who switches it over to his partner Falcón. Casero. Falcón. A Miami team that scores a lot of goals, but concedes a lot of goals. On pace to break the 80-goal mark again this season, like they did last year. They were the third team in MLS history to do that. On pace for 84 this year. However, Surridge's goal in the fourth minute is the 45th goal that Miami's allowed this season. They came in with the 12th best defense in the East. That's out of 15 if you're unfamiliar. Still Miami trying to build out against the Nashville press to give this away, though. Baker Whiting on the defensive left side. Nutmeg, little pass by Surridge here into Mukhtar. Into halfway circle, and he's dispossessed from behind. Segovia with a head of steam. On the left wing, this is Germán Berterame. Back to Luis Suarez. Nice 1-2. And back to the box for Suarez. Dummies it for DePaul. Passed into this 18, and it's sent away by Waleji and cleared. Maxwell sliding in, one of Nashville's many candidates for MLS Defender of the Year, making his 24th start of the season at MLS. 15th minute, here comes Miami down the right-hand side, back into the fulcrum of their midfield in Bright. Falcón to DePaul, lets this run. DePaul up to Messi, and it's again turned away by Waleji. Up to Corker. Nice little 1-2 here with Surridge. Matt's tipped over from behind. No call from Guido Gonzalez Jr. Clean defending by Ian Frey. Up to Messi. Into the right channel. Cross comes in, and it finds nobody. At the top of the 18, no one in white or navy able to get there until Christian Espinoza picked it up in the right defensive channel. Nashville with time to slow things down. 15th minute and a 1-0 lead. And these are the kind of moments where BJ Callahan wants his team to manage the game. He feels like they've really improved in possession of the attacking half as a free kick is given here for a foul on Wheel. It's Messi leaving a foot in. But you really do have to defend with your attack against these guys. You cannot let this be a transition game for 90 minutes. And on Wednesday, BJ Callahan told me it did become too much of a transitional game. In fact, in a similar way to the way Miami wants to play, the difference is, with respect to Toronto, Miami has got better players. And I think even Robin Fraser and everyone for Toronto FC would agree with that, because one of those players for Miami is named Messi. Good build up here from Nashville. On the left wing, Reed Baker Whiting. Left-footed pass rolled for Matthew Corcoran. Side-footed for Yazbek. Poked for Palacios. Vertical ball for Espinoza. Back to goal. Does really well to shepherd this away from Miami defender. Right side for Nahar, and he's won a free kick. Still far from goal or a very advanced attacking position, but again, that's about the fourth nutmeg tonight from a Nashville player. As Nahar poked that through the wickets of Telasco Segovia, and in the 17th minute gives Nashville a chance to breathe and get bodies forward in the final third for a free kick.

opening goal for Nashville, but there are many miles to go before we sleep in Miami. Christian Espinoza will stand over this, take three big steps, now four, now five, now six, with his right hand raised. Players queuing up at the edge of the penalty area. Here comes the cross. First contact by Miami, straight to Mukhtar, who shoots. Did that take a deflection? No. I thought it did. Guido Gonzalez Jr.'s opinion means more than mine. And in the 18th minute, leading 1-0, Nashville gives it back to Miami with a goal kick. Really good start for Nashville. Opportunity from Sam Surridge coming off extended possession in the first few minutes off of a high press. Miami doesn't often play against a high press in this building. Teams will sit back, they will defend, they will try to grind out a point. BJ Callahan's expectation is for Nashville SC to always play for 3 points, no matter what stadium they play in. It's a big reason why Miami is better on the road than it is at home. 8-2-3 away from home. They've got 10 more points, the Herons, out of this building than they do in it. The ninth best home record in MLS, but the best road record in MLS by a wide margin. One touch by Suarez. Back for Segovia. Here is Lionel Messi. Final third. Onto his left foot. Lionel Messi shoots from distance. Save! Schwaki denies Messi from long range. Diving down to his left, a comfortable save, but one that had to be made. This ball never got more than a couple of feet off the ground, but it was fizzed with venom from Miami's number 10. Schwaki gets two palms to it, and here in the 19th minute, Miami has its second corner kick of the night. And it's crossed in and headed home. Ian Frey. That was quick. One of the best teams on set plays in the league strikes again. And in the 20th minute, we are level. Enter Miami 1, Nashville SC 1. We get another look. That might go down as an own goal. And it looks like Reed Baker Whiting is the man who gets the last contact here. Right past Schwaki at his near post. He had no chance. It is an own goal that gives the hosts an equalizer. We begin again. 1-1, 20 minutes gone here in our Renaissance first half. Unlucky for Baker Whiting. Nashville defending so well here in these first 20 minutes. But that's who Miami is. It does not take much for them to knock on your door and then open it. As Nashville has work to do again,